0: fact and be prepared for the Lord's soon coming. Those who experience the death, destruction, and pain we see here should take these verses as a warning and an opportunity to receive salvation through Christ. Here's Pastor Bill Henry with today's message.
1: You see, guys and gals, this is how we go to hell. We continue on our own selfish, self-minded way. Because, you see, this isn't saying that if you do those things, you're going to heaven, which some falsely translate that as or apply as. No. Jesus is basically saying there, once you've been saved by the grace of God through faith, once you've been forgiven of your sins and cleansed of your sins, you're going to have such a great love. He who's been forgiven much, Jesus said, loves much. You're going to have such a great love for God that guess what? You're now going to bear fruit in keeping with your repentance. You're going to bear fruit in keeping with your profession that you're a Christian. You're going to have works that glorify God. You're going to be the one who's going around and you're going to, you see a stranger and they're hungry and you give them food. You're going to be the one who sees someone thirsty and give them drink in the name of Jesus. You're going to see someone who doesn't have clothes and you're going to give them clothing in the name of Jesus. You're going to welcome people into your home in the name of Jesus. You're going to visit people who are sick and in prison in the name of Jesus.
2: Now, wait a minute, Pastor Bill. That's why you and Pastor Jay get paid the big bucks. You're supposed to go do that for us. You're our pastors. You go do it. No, not so. Don't be fooled. These are things that you and I are supposed to be doing. That's one of the worst things about what's called the social gospel today, where the church, let's gather together this Saturday. We're going to go out and we're all going to go feed the poor. We're going to do it as a church. And my church is doing that, so I don't have to do it. Oh, wait a minute. Jesus isn't talking to the church in general. He's talking to people in person. Look, guys and gals, you and I, because of the Holy Spirit now dwelling within us, we should be going and feeding the hungry. We should be giving to those who are thirsty, visiting those who are in prison and who are sick. When did it ever become okay not to do these things as Christians? I don't get it. I know it's been harder after COVID, right? I mean, all of a sudden, and I think that was one of the most demonic things about COVID, that you're told you can't go visit the sick. You're told you can't go visit those in prison. So, you have these people, family members dying alone. That's demonic. I remember I told Talia, I said, honey, you need to pray, because if any one of you or the kids or my mom or somebody I love is in a hospital and they tell me I can't see them, they're going to have to get quite a few policemen to keep me away and put me in prison, because I will not let you die alone. Look, guys and gals, there are a lot of people out there that don't have people who love them, but you and I can love them with the gospel of Jesus Christ. I visited one time, Talia and I, a guy, he was like 92 years old. He'd been in the Navy, World War II, all these different things, not a Christian. And God opened the door so radically, he became a Christian and died a few months later. Not because Talia and I, you're so great, no, we're just a couple of boneheads trying to love people for Jesus. Any other boneheads out here for Jesus, man? Look, go out and do it. I know it's harder in the days that we're living in. I know it's hard. You see people, that are homeless today. I've talked to people in homeless ministries in Portland because we're like, how can we help? They're like, we don't even know anymore. And this was real. They're like, we don't know anymore because 98% of the people there want to be on the streets. They don't want your help. And almost anything you give them, they're going to take it and try to sell it to get drugs or get booze. And they're getting free food from Portland or whatever. But guys and gals, please don't let that harden our hearts. I think a great idea, I heard it one time, just carry a few bags in your car. And have a couple of waters, have some, granola bars and, have a few other things like some cleaning towels and have, some gospel tracts and a Bible and just say, hey, in the name of Jesus, I don't have a lot, but just take this, Jesus, and can I help you in another way? And you say, no. Sometimes they'll even say, no, I don't want this. Just give me money. It doesn't matter. Try to bless them. Do things. Go out of your way because, again, this is the Holy Spirit living within us. Don't let the lawless days that we're in, as Jesus said, make your love for others wax cold.
1: Man, the world needs us more than ever. And by the way, don't just do this and, you know, without bringing up the name of Jesus. You see somebody off the side of the road, they need help change a tire. Why are you doing this? Oh, because I love Jesus. And even don't ask why you're doing it. Just say, hey, Jesus loves you, man. Have you heard the gospel? As you're helping them do it. It's okay. Well, I'm not like you. I'm not like that either. I'm not an evangelist. I know people who are just, you know, but you do the work of evangelism. You throw the seeds out there. Oh, praise the Lord. Isn't he good? Jesus is so good. You know, Jesus died for us. Isn't that awesome? Maybe you're just planting a seed. But do these things in the name of Jesus Christ. These are those who are his kids. Putting rubber to our faith. You know, the rubber on the road. Now, let's go back to verse 21 and see a further example of the omnipotence of Jesus Christ. Look at verse 21. And the rest were killed with the sword which proceeded from the mouth of him who sat on the horse. Guys, that's the battle. That's the battle of Armageddon. You want to see a movie on this? It could be 10 minutes long. Here's the two. They're captured. Jesus is coming back. You're captured. Here's the rest of the army. All right, here we come to the huge battle scene. No huge battle scene. The rest were killed with the sword which proceeded from the mouth of him who sat on the horse. Remember, there's only two guys captured. The rest, the millions and billions, were killed with the sword which proceeds from the mouth. Do you know what that sword is? That sword is the word of God. Do you know how powerful the word of God is? Do we understand? It's like, well, what do you mean? I've even heard Christians. I mean, like, I'm talking really intelligent Christians who've written tons of books and guys that are great. And like, well, I believe in theistic evolution, that evolution actually happened over millions and billions of years, and God just kind of guided it. But what do you do with the beginning of Genesis, the, you know, first few chapters in there? Well, it kind of could have been, but each chapter represents millennia and millions and billions. No. You see, if you discount the beginning of the book of Genesis, then you discount everything else that happens in the rest of the Bible. Because you discount the power of the Word of God. What do I mean? Let's turn to Genesis chapter 1. You're going to see what I mean. You may not have seen it in this light before, but this is so awesome. Genesis chapter 1, starting in verse 1, all the way to the beginning of your Bible. Starting in verse 1. Now we're going to go look over several passages here. So we're talking about the word of God, how powerful God's word is. Verse 1, Genesis 1:1. In the beginning, God created the heavens and the earth. The earth was without form and void, and darkness was on the face of the deep, and the Spirit of God was hovering over the face of the waters. Notice verse 3. Then God said, let there be light. What was there? There was light. Anybody else? Can you say, let there be light, and it happens? Anybody? I mean, I might have somebody hiding in the back and say, hey, let there be light, and somebody flicks a switch. That's not what we're talking about here. God said it, and the universe is now leaping into existence. Look at verse 6. Then God said, let there be a firmament in the midst of the waters, and let it divide the waters from the waters. Thus God made the firmament and divided the waters which were under the firmament from the waters which were above the firmament. And guess what does it say? It was so. Look at verse 9. Then God said, notice it starts with that. Then God said, then God spoke, let the waters under the heavens be gathered together into one place, and let dry land appear. And it was so. Verse 11, then God said, let the earth bring forth grass, the herb that yields seed, the fruit tree that yields fruit according to its kind, those whose seed is in itself on the earth. And it was so. Then God said, verse 14, let there be lights in the firmament in the heavens to divide the day from the night, and let them be for signs and seasons and for days and years, and let them be for lights in the firmament of the heavens to give light on the earth. And it was so. Revelation or Genesis 1:20. Then God said, let the waters abound with abundance, living creatures. It goes on in verse 21. God saw it was good. 1:24, then God said, end of the verse, it was so. 1:26, then God said, and then verse 27, God created, God blessed, God said to them. Verse 29, God said at the end of verse 30, it was so. When God speaks, it happens. It's not like God has to sit there and, I got to work my way up to this. This is it, dude. This is how mighty, this is how powerful God is. Turn with me, please, to John chapter 1. John 1, verses 1 through 5. NRK ha lagas. In the beginning was the Word, and the Word was with God, and the Word was God. Notice Jesus wasn't created. He was there. He was in the beginning with God. All things were made through him, and without him not anything made that was made. In him was life, and life was the light of men. The light shines in the darkness, and the darkness has not overcome it. Then look at verse 14. And the Word became flesh and dwelt among us, and we have seen his glory, glory as the only Son from the Father, full of grace and truth. The Word of God, Jesus Christ incarnate. In Matthew 4:4, Jesus said, he answered, it is written, man shall not live by bread alone, but by every word that comes from the mouth of God. And he's quoting from Deuteronomy chapter 8. I think Daniel's going to come up, but it's Deuteronomy chapter 8, verse 3, it says, and he humbled you and let you hunger and fed you with manna, which you did not know, nor did your fathers know, that he might make you know that every man does not live by bread alone, but man lives by every word that comes from the mouth of God. So these people that will be there in Armageddon, in this valley of Megiddo, to fight against God, their very beings are being held together by the word of God. Do you know there's something that scientists call the atomic glue? Have you heard of this? Because the cells within us, and you go deeper and deeper, and you'll see that the protons and neutrons, they should actually be going out from one another. They can't explain why they're not. They call it, there's some atomic glue that is holding. That is the word of God, holding all things together. Man lives by every word that comes from the mouth of God. Guys and gals, listen today. Learn, and if you haven't learned this, remember the power that is found in the Word of God. The almighty power that is found in the Word of God. You see, we see this here in an example of prophecies of things that are coming, that we have great power available to us through the Word of God by the Holy Spirit of God. Why do you think the enemy attacks the Bible so much, but no other false book of any other false religion? Because it is true. Even within the churches, as we've talked about before, it's belittled. It's not taught. I had somebody just the last service. Man, I went to this church, this big church in the area, for 13, 14 years. And I haven't heard the Bible taught like we're teaching it here. Well, we're nobody special. We're just teaching God's word. This is special. He is special. His word is special, and it's available to each one of us. His power that he speaks forth, and all of a sudden, these millions of people, these millions of men and women, just they're wiped out. They're dead. This same power is available to you and I today. You know, it's sad. There's so many Christians today. So many are afraid. It's so sad. And to be honest with you, I understand there's a lot of stuff to be afraid of. Even again, you're talking about another thing of COVID. I went to, we had the babies, and so we're going, and in the hospital, they got all these free masks for you to take and, to go use. And it's like, go away. Just go away. They're telling you to be afraid of monkeypox now, and to be afraid of, this person or that person, this politic or that politic. Be afraid. Be very afraid. Back in Orange County, California, they had Mary Ann Gabibi. I don't know if you remember her. She was for Not Scary Farm. I never liked that stuff, but Mary Ann Gabibi. Be afraid. Be very afraid. And that's what people try to scare you. By the way, if you're into horror movies and stuff like that, don't watch them anymore. You don't need to be scared by that junk anymore. It's all a bunch of junk. Look, guys and gals, we need to remember who we are. Do you understand that the omnipotent God that is living within you has also given you and I the Word of God? So that when temptations come our way, if we remember the Word of God and speak the Word of God, guess what? There's power in those words, because it's God's words, not our words. Hey, I might not be a smart man, but I know what the Bible says. I know what God says. And God says nothing can form can stand against me. And a lot of Christians, they get scared of, oh, there's demons in my house. Well, if they're, and I believe in demons, by the way. They're real. They're fallen angels. We call them demons. Evil, the Bible calls them demons. They're real, but why are you afraid? Well, they're power. They're more powerful. They are more powerful than us. I grant you that. But guess what? They're not more powerful than Jesus. And where's Jesus, by the way, right now?
2: Oh, yeah.
1: He's in here. He's all around, by the way. He's omnipotent. He's omnipresent. He's everywhere. This is, so don't be afraid. Don't be afraid of demons. Don't be afraid of those who can take our lives, those who can take our houses, those who can take our jobs. For God has not given us a spirit of fear, but of power and love and a sound mind. How do we have that? We come back to the Word of God. What do we do in the days that we're in? We stand in the Word of God. Turn with me as we're getting ready to close to Ephesians chapter 6. I love this. How do we stand in these last days? And most of you are familiar with this. I was told years ago by some good friends of mine, Paul and Art, to memorize the armor of God. But notice here in Ephesians 6, 10 through 18. Notice he says, Ephesians 6, 10, finally, my brethren, be weak in the Lord. Oh, wait, that's not what it says. Be weak in the Lord and in the weakness of his might. No. Be strong in the Lord. And again, notice it's don't be strong in yourself.
2: Well, I can do it. I'm a man. I'm rough. I'm tough.
1: No. Brethren, be strong in the Lord and in the power of his might. Put on the whole armor of God. Again, remember, this is God's armor. It's not yours. If it was mine armor, I'd tweak it. Amen? I'd forget a piece here or there. Where'd I put that helmet of salvation? Where did that go? I don't know. It's God's armor. It's all powerful armor. That you may be able to what? Stand against the wiles of the devil. For we do not wrestle against flesh and blood, but against principalities, powers, against rulers, the darkness of this age, against spiritual hosts of wickedness in the heavenly places. Hey, is the quote-unquote left, are they going crazy today? They're going nuts today. But you know what? Believe it or not, yes, we stand up and vote. Don't ever mishear me on this. I think we're to stand up and be the light. But just remember, even though we stand up against, the true battle is on our knees. It's a spiritual battle. First and foremost, then you go do the other stuff. All this stuff, right? But here's the thing. Notice again, verse 13. Therefore, take up the whole armor of God that you can be able to withstand in the evil day, having done all to stand. Anybody see a little theme there about standing and withstanding and being... Look, here's... Anybody see, by the way, notice, to be able to withstand in the evil day? Anybody see the evil of these days? Anybody? Am I the only one? Look, dude. If we ever should be doing all that we can do, notice, having done all to stand. So many, by the way, are falling... Excuse me. So many Christians are falling by the way. Why? Because they haven't done everything to stand. How do we stand? We only can only stand firmly upon the Word of God. In Matthew chapter 7, Jesus said, look, it's not just he who hears my word, but he who does it. That's the wise man. That's the wise woman. That's where the house will stand when those storms come. Do everything that is in the Word of God. God's Word is power. Verse 14, stand therefore, having girded your waist with truth, having put on the breastplate of righteousness, having shod your feet with the preparation of the gospel of peace, above all, taking the shield of faith with which you will be able to quench all the fiery darts of the wicked one, take the helmet of salvation, and check it out, and the sword of the Spirit, which is the Word of God. Do you know your Bible? Look, I love electronics, dude. I ever since they came out, I was even in high school back in the late 70s. I'm an old fart. That's okay. I was president of the Math and Computer Club. I love computers. I love all electronic. Just so fun. But you know what? I will never not have a paper Bible. What is it? Out of my cold, dead hands, somebody once said about something else. Have a Bible. Because you know what? I don't know if you knew this, but a year or two ago, China outlawed all Bibles on your phones and tablets and computers. I don't know if you knew this, except ones that they've rewritten. But look at this. This is the sword of the Spirit, which is the Word of God. Know your Bible. That's what I'm trying to say. Mark it up.
2: know where things are. You might not be able to, you know, memorize things, but also, hey, I remember that's right. Oh, right. I might not remember the address, but I remember the neighborhood. Here it is. And you get used to it, and you know your sword. And it is the sword of the Spirit, which is the Word of God, praying always, and with all prayer and supplication in the Spirit, being watchful to this end with all perseverance and supplication for the saints. Hey, man, keep praying for each other. Keep praying for our brothers and sisters around the world. We're not alone here. This isn't it. We're not the last. This is it. Simple Faith Calvary Chapel. There are our brothers and sisters around the world. Back to our text to close. Verse 21 finishes, and all the birds were filled with their flesh. If you put the last slide up, please. This whole valley will one day be filled with dead people. It's a tragic thing. But we also remember that these are those who drank of the fornication of the woman and the beast. And the woman was drunk with the blood of the saints and with the blood of the martyrs of Jesus. These are those who have completely rebelled against God. And these are those, by the way, who came out to a battlefield to fight against God. I pray that there's not one person hearing my voice today that will be here for this. I pray that we're all taken up 7 years before this in the rapture of the church, that you've repented of your sins, believed in Jesus Christ, his death and his resurrection, believing him to be as your Lord and Savior, and be born again of the Spirit of God and come into the family of God. Then we won't be here.
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1: I don't believe this because I believe this. I believe this because somebody told me I should believe this. But now I believe this because I've read this, and this is really true.
2: 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Hi, this is David Harms. Glad you could join us here on the broadcast today. We're going to be in the Old Testament book of Deuteronomy with the message titled Changeless Truth. Who or what shapes the direction of our lives? Because we live in a changing world. Well, what are the convictions that we have? What are the changeless truths that we can kind of build our life upon? We're going to find a lot of that in what we study today. In fact, scripturally, we'll be in Deuteronomy chapter 6. So let's head there now and join Pastor Ron Mel for this message titled, Changeless Truths.
1: We live in a changing world. Things are changing all the time, but the scripture is filled with changeless truths. You will find people everywhere who have convictions that are societal. They change based on popular opinion. Their lives change on the opinion of the world, on the polls of the world. While certainly things do change, the Word of God never changes. And it never changes about the kind of man you ought to be, the kind of woman you ought to be, the kind of husband or wife you ought to be, the kind of mom or dad you ought to be, the kind of grandma or grandpa you ought to be. That somehow those things that truly, truly are changeless convictions are things that we hold to and should never, ever, ever, ever change. We're constantly eating and we're constantly doing and we're constantly going and we're constantly changing. But it is really only the Word of God that really remains changeless, that really stands, and stands not only in the midst of a changing world, but stands as an example to all of us. It's the only place really you can draw the things that are going to influence your life over the long haul. And Deuteronomy 6 is where I'd like you to turn, beginning at verse 3. It says, "Hear therefore, O Israel, and observe to do it, that it may be well with thee. Observe to do it, that it may be well with thee, and that ye may increase mightily, as the Lord God of thy fathers has promised thee, in the land that floweth with milk and honey. Hear, O Israel, the Lord our God is one Lord. And thou shalt love the Lord thy God with all thy heart, with all thy soul, and with all thy might. And these words which I command thee this day shall be in thine heart. And thou shalt teach them diligently unto thy children. And thou shalt talk of them when thou sittest in thine house, and when thou walkest by the way, and when thou liest down, and when thou risest up. And thou shalt bind them for a sign upon thine hand, and they shall be as frontlets between thine eyes. Thou shalt write them upon the post of thy house and on thy gates. And it shall be, when the Lord thy God shall have brought thee into the land which he sware unto thy fathers, to Abraham and to Isaac and to Jacob, to give thee a great and goodly cities which thou buildest not." He says, what you believe, the convictions of your heart, are going to affect three things. The first thing it's going to affect is in verse 5, and that is it's going to affect your heart. It's just going to affect you deep inside. Verse 5, "And thou shalt love the Lord thy God with all thy heart." In other words, my heart will be all about him. What I believe, the convictions of my life, are the things that are going to affect my heart, my emotions, my will, the way I think, the decisions I make. And secondly, it's not just going to affect my heart. In other words, I'm going to be like him. My heart will be like him. I'll think like him. I'll serve like him. I'll love like him. But secondly, verse 7 says it'll affect your home. The things you believe will affect your home. Now, you don't have to have kids. It will affect your home. It'll affect the person that you're married to, and if you're single, with the people you live with. Somehow, what you discover is this: if it isn't in your heart, then it probably won't be in your home. If it is not in your heart in verse 5, it's not going to be in your home in verse 7. If this is not something that I hold so dear, that's so important to me, so critical to me, I'm not going to let this go. This is what I believe. It's never going to change. And that the people that are close to you and around, doesn't matter how old you get, you will still believe those things. They just aren't going to change. Verse 5, it says it'll affect your heart. Verse 7 says it'll affect your home. And verse 7 says it'll affect your habits, the habits of your life. the things you do, the things you say, the attitude you have. And the reason is because habit patterns are built at home. They're built around the people that we're closest to, the people that really touch us. In fact, I can say now, I'm older now, and I understand it better too. Every asset that I have, however many of those are, certainly not a whole lot, whatever asset there is that I have, I owe all to my home. Because it was there that I learned all those things, good and bad. Some were really, really tough, but I learned a lot of great things. My mom and dad never planned that I would stand before this incredible crowd of people and be a pastor. I mean, when I was a senior in high school, I was so shy. You looked at me and I'd cry. Be a pastor, it isn't going to happen. It would never happen. In a million worlds, it wouldn't happen. But during all of those days and all of those years, I can tell you this. Since I was a little tiny guy, the shaping times, the spanking times, but the tender times too, are the things that really inculcated in my life a sense of value, a sense of conviction, a sense of worth that has really brought about the things that now make me a person. I said, boy, these things are really important. For example, and I want to list just a few today to you. Some of the things that I think are really, really very important for us, no matter what your condition, if you're a grandma, if you're single, if you're just married, or you have kids. When he says this will affect the convictions of your life and the convictions of the Word of God will affect your life, you're either going to be greatly influenced by the world or you're going to be greatly influenced by the Savior and by the Word of God. And it doesn't mean that you shouldn't be involved in the world. In fact, I think we work real hard at having our guys in the world somehow, affecting the world, touched by the world. You certainly learn there. It's expensive, but you learn. But in the midst of it, what are the things we learn? Number one, first thing I want to say is this, that you ought to always remember the power of the love of God. You should always remember the power of the love of God. I remember years ago talking about love and the love for the people that you really care for, the people that you're around, and a woman came up. She was very troubled about her kids, and she said, well, I just don't understand. She said, kids just aren't doing good. I said, do you love your kids? And the moment I looked at her, I said, I just want to ask you, I was very nice, right? What else would I say? I looked right at her and I said, could I just ask you, do you really love your kids? And she started to put up her hand like she was going to slap me in the face. And she almost did, because when she lifted her, she said, I didn't come all the way up here for you to make a sarcastic comment like that. Of course I love my children. Really? Well, tell me about this. You really love your kids. Uh-huh. Do they know that? Well, sure. How do they know that? She said, well, I make their dinner. I make their food every day. I make their beds and I clean their clothes. I said, well, that's just terrific. How old is this child? Two. I said, two? Well, gosh, that'll go over like horseradish. 2 years old, and this child now, this two-year-old child is going to be overwhelmed by your incredible love because you made him a meal. You don't make a meal, they're going to scream all day long. Loving people is a lot more than cleaning clothes and cleaning house and feeding people. It is somehow letting them know that while you do all those things, you do those things because there's a reason behind it. And it's because you dearly love them. And the older they get, they find out that you love them not so much by the fact that you clean the house or you feed them food, but you love them because you serve them. And you establish guidelines for them. There are guidelines, those things that you establish so that somehow this is the way it is. This is the way we're going to live. A few weeks ago, I was speaking to a group of people and I made a statement, and when I did, I noticed a young man sitting in the congregation, because I said, I believe there are no bad kids. And the moment I said, I don't think there are any bad kids, this young man began to cry, and he was older than you would think he would sit and cry. But he began to cry, and I just talked for a little while about the fact, I don't believe in bad kids. I said, I do think there are a lot of kids that do a lot of bad things, but I don't think there's any bad kids. He came up afterwards, and as we began to talk, he just began to cry. And so, well, I've always been told I'm a bad kid, and everybody's told me I'm a bad kid. And I said, you look like the kind of kid that's done a lot of bad stuff. You really do look like a mean kid now that I think about it. And maybe you are the first bad kid I've ever met. You might be the one, I don't know. And he said, I just wanted to tell you, thank you. And that morning I got to leave that young man to the Lord. He said, I'd like to know about the love of God. I'd like to know about the love of Christ. You see, when you recognize the power of love, but it's always expensive. It certainly isn't serving. Don't anybody get me wrong. I think the things that you get to do for people, that's wonderful and fine. But if we say that we love them because we provide a house, we love them because we provide a car, we love them because

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6: Pictures really, really don't bear the title. The people that really make the biggest difference in our life are not the people that you would think are the ones that somehow that are people of great renown and great influence. That's why I always remember what my mama said. You know, there's a lot of people running around our house. You got nine. You got people running around the house, a lot of kids. And one of the things that I learned from my mama was that she would always tell me what to do, what not to do, and when to go out of the yard and when not to go out of the yard. And some people say, well, if you've got a child, then build a fence. My mom always told me fences were for cows. You got a cow, build a fence. Now, I don't want anybody to get angry with me, but if you have a child and you got a fence, that's wonderful. It's great security. It protects them, keeps them safe. But if you have a fence because you don't have the time, take the fence down. If you have a fence because you're not going to be around, take the fence down. If you have a fence because you're too busy, get rid of the fence. Fences are for cows. People that have incredible rules, somehow they establish these guidelines because there's going to be no relationship here. You will do what you're told. Don't bother with me. We don't have the time for you right now. But all the way through the scriptures, you read about these wonderful, tender guidelines that the Lord gives. But he doesn't just give a sense of guidance and direction. He's always around to help us see it through. And that's why for me, when I ask people to tell me who it is that has impacted their life the most, you know, they never name anybody I know. They never name their pastor. When I say, tell me who it is, you know, I'm going to do that after the service. Who is it? Who is it that has truly impacted your life? You think they might say, oh, pastor, gosh, there are other people, but then there's you. You know, I mean, there are fine people in the world, but I mean, we're talking about standards, and it would have to be, and no one ever says that. They always end up saying somebody like I do. A little guy from Minneapolis, and not one of you know who he is. He hardly has brain one. I'm not even going to use his name. You might know him and call him and tell him. This guy was so incredible and so wonderful to me. He didn't have anything, and he gave more than anybody in the place. He didn't have the time, and he worked harder than anybody I know. He was the first in church and the last to leave. This was the guy that would come and pray for me when I was a kid in high school. And he worked so hard, he worked two jobs to take care of his family and his children. And this little man, for me, nobody, absolutely nobody, has touched my life like him. Absolutely nobody. I know a few pretty renowned people. But I can tell you this, they've never impacted my life. And the reason is because they've never paid the price to. You know, you can influence people from a distance, but you can only impact them up close. That's where the difference comes, and that's why there is such an incredible message when you read Deuteronomy chapter 6. Because the Lord says this, the Word of God will affect your heart, and it'll affect the habits of your life. And while there's something about truly caring for people, it is certainly something, the great message of the love of God, but as well, you realize that the way you really communicate what you really feel and what you really believe is going to happen through relationship, they just have to watch you. And if all you do is preach it, it isn't enough. You get to live it, and you get to show them and be an example every day. And thirdly, I want to say when it comes to being a people that make a difference, to establish those changeless truths that in the midst of a changing world, you almost get a headache. What is another great truth? I think I want to say as well that you should help the people that you love to understand that somehow they need to make their own decisions. There's something about making decisions that brings about maturity. Your task is

0: isn't really to develop outward conformity, but inward maturity. That's the reason why some people press people and demand of people. And what happens is then that you really begin to develop and you produce people that are conformists. They have no idea what they believe. I don't believe this because I believe this. I believe this because somebody told me I should believe this. I don't believe this because it's in my heart. So it's certainly not going to affect my habits. I believe this because my mom and dad told me. But now I believe this because I've read this, and this is really true. And I believe this because not only did they tell me, but they've shown me, and they've lived it. And as they live it, I see the example of the love of God that is not only something that is talked about, but God shows forth in blessing and truth unto you and to me. That's one of the reasons why taking the time to be the blessing to people is so absolutely essential. I guess the reason that conformity is a real danger is that if people just conform to what it is we want, then when they leave, when they're 18 or 19 years old, they're going to learn some tough lessons the hard way. And the reason is because they don't really know why they're going to do what they're going to do. They just know they don't want to do what they've been through. So they try everything else. And there's a sense of really understanding that our values are established through the way we live and the relationship we show towards one another. And then fourthly, let me say, I think when it comes to your life and mine, and I think when Deuteronomy says, "Hear, O Israel, the Lord our God is one Lord, thou shalt love the Lord thy God with all thine heart," you should really, really let people, and this is a principle that I have embraced forever, and that is that you learn the consequences of your decisions. You really, really have to learn the consequences of your own decisions. I don't want to bore you with the story, but I used to get up at 5 o'clock in the morning when I was a kid. My mom and dad vouched for it. Go ask them. I had a paper route in Minneapolis. Hey, it's cold. When you talk wintertime papers, I had about 136, 137 papers. And it was miles and miles and miles and miles. Get up at 5 in the morning. I try to tell the boys this as much as I can. I get up at 5 in the morning, and I'd go and get all those papers, and I'd deliver the papers every single morning before school. And there wasn't a morning that I woke up that I didn't think, I don't want to do this. I don't want to go out in this snow. It's freezing. It's 40 below outside. And I'm going to go deliver these papers, walking. You can't drive when you're 13. I sat in thinking through this. You know, everybody knows that knows me knows that I had a paper route. But you know, do you know why? You know why every kid ought to have a paper route? Because you grow up real, real fast. Because you know who gets hung on the paper route? The company, they don't get hung. You know, the people that you deliver to, they don't get hung. You get hung. I used to go and collect and bring my little receipts. You know, you'd tear them off. They're about this big. I'd walk up to the door and I'd knock on the door. I'd go to collect and they'd come to the door and they'd pay me my 95 cents. And then you'd come to doors, and I can remember coming to one house that was as big as the block. I knocked on the door and knocked on the door. Finally, they came to the door and I said, "I just came to collect." I had delivered papers there for almost 5 years. Just came to get my 95 cents, and here's your receipt. The guy looked at me, and he was always this way. He was never very nice. He said, "Well, you'll have to come back tomorrow." That's fine. I'll come back tomorrow. I came back tomorrow, and I knocked on the door, and I pushed the doorbell, and nobody answered. I knocked again, pushed the doorbell, nobody answered. I went to the front window, and I looked in the window. There's no furniture in there. They moved. With my 95 cents. They're out of town. They're gone. Hey, we're talking 95 cents here. Now I'm 13 years old and they rip off my 95 cents. Why is a paper route good for a 13-year-old? Because some of you are in business, only you just add a few zeros and they move out of town on you. You're in business, but you know what it's like to be in business, and things don't always work out the way you want them to work out. Everything isn't always as great as you think. But you learn that there's really great consequences to your decisions. While the scripture is very clear about the word of God in you and me, fifthly, I want to conclude here. I think it's very important that we model what we're seeking to develop in others. I was with one of my friends a few months ago, and he's the weirdest guy. You see the way he walks. It's so weird. I can't do it. I wish I could, but it's weird. We were walking together, and his son was up in front of us about 30, 40 yards in front. He looks over me, he said, look at that. He said, does he walk weird or what? And I said, you know something? I said, I was just sitting here because I thought, this is a midget you, man. I said, he walks just like you. He kind of slinks on around. It's the weirdest walk I've ever seen. It's exactly like his dad. Just exactly like him. Because you model something. In fact, at the same hockey game, it was very delightful for me because I was sitting a few seats back and sitting down the front row. I watched a young papa who I love and have observed and watched their little family. And I watched the thrill of them just being together, of the family together, of relationships that the Lord gives. And what's very, very wonderful and tender about all that is you are communicating things whether you believe it or not. And that's the reason why you better make sure that what you are communicating are the things that you really want to let be invested in people for the long haul.
1: 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Boy, a lot of wisdom coming in today's message. Well, a lot of wisdom in today's message. 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But when you do connect with us, remember that title, Changeless Truth. That's the name of the message today. And it's message number 2673. So remember both the title, Changeless Truth, and the message number 2673. Now, let me give you the information about how to order the message and just how to get a hold of us. 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Also, though, if you want to write to us, here's our mailing address. 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Well, thanks for joining us on the broadcast today. Tomorrow we'll be in Matthew 16 with a message we don't necessarily like to hear, but very much need to hear. It's a message titled Self-Denial.
0: Billy Graham said, if I were a wagering man, I'd say the little things will be rewarded in heaven. If I were a wagering man, I would say it is the little things that will be rewarded. Things like integrity, things like honesty. Nobody knows about these things. They don't see it. They might think they do, but they really don't. But Jesus does. Things like compassion and things like service.
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1: A lot of clouds lingering through the night. Couple of showers may linger, too. And the overnight low into the upper 40s. And then high pressure resumes control, giving us quiet weather. Becoming partly sunny through Wednesday, the high upper 60s. Sunny and milder weather Thursday, the high upper 70s. And then low 80s coming in Friday. We're in the 90s for the weekend. I'm meteorologist Jennifer Naramore on KPDQ.
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6: Says you. And this ought to be a warning today to a great many. I know a fella that he married a girl. He told her that he would accept the Lord. In fact, the matter is why they came in for counseling and asked me to perform the ceremony. And I, of course, would not, with him not being a Christian. And she claimed she would not marry him unless he became a Christian. Well, when he came in, I talked with him. He said he would accept Christ. And then we had prayer. And then I asked him, I said, now what have you really done? And I never heard such humming and hawing, beating around the bush as this boy did. And I very frankly said right before him, I said, young lady, I'll not perform the ceremony. I don't think the young man is converted. Well, they felt like I was being very harsh, and they went down the street and got another preacher. He performed the ceremony. She told me later that he had come to her and told her she tried to get him to go to church. And, of course, he had had a good reason for not coming to hear me preach because I'd been so cruel to him. Then she agreed to go to another church, and they went two or three times. And then finally he just said to her point blank out, he said, really, I'm not a Christian. Well, just to go through the ceremony, even of saying, you trust Christ doesn't mean you have. And joining the church, I find a great many people today, they think if they just nod the head, faith doesn't seem to mean very much to them. It's a tremendous experience, friends, to trust Christ as your Savior. There's nothing quite like it, nothing to compare to it in this world. When you trust Christ as Savior, He does something for you. Didn't do anything for that boy. You know, Mark Twain had the same experience. He was not a Christian. And he was in love with a very beautiful, wonderful Christian girl. And she would not marry him until he became a Christian. And he professed that he accepted Christ as his Savior. And they started out that way. Well, Mark Twain became very famous, as you know, and he was entertained by all of the famous people of the world. And he moved in that society. One day when he came back to his home in Missouri, he said to her when she wanted to go to church, he said, look, and calling her by the pet name that he had for her, he said, look, I can't keep up the front any longer. You go on to church. I know now I'm not a Christian. May I say that that made a very unhappy home, and it absolutely spoiled the life of this lovely Christian girl. Now, here are these men saying, if you'll go through the rite of circumcision, it'll make everything all right. And a great many people think, well, if you join the church, nod your head, and be able to use the right vocabulary and quote the right verse, that means you're Christian. My friend, that doesn't mean you're Christian. If you've trusted Christ, something's happened. And things are different now if you've trusted Him. Now, the very interesting thing is, notice what happened. And their words pleased Hamor and Shechem, Hamor's son. And the young man deferred not to do the thing because he had delight in Jacob's daughter, and he was more honorable than all the house of his father. I would say this boy is doing the honorable thing at this point. And Hamor and Shechem, his son, came unto the gate of their city and communed with the men of their city, saying, these men are peaceable with us, therefore let them dwell in the land, trade therein, for the land, behold, it's large enough for them. Let us take their daughters to us for wives, and let us give them our daughters. Only herein will the men consent unto us for to dwell with us, to be one people, if every male among us be circumcised as they are circumcised. Shall not their cattle and their substance and every beast of theirs be ours? Only let us consent unto them, and they will dwell with us. In other words, they expected really to rob Jacob before it was over. I'm going through the ceremony.

0: for everyone except the boy who wanted to marry the girl. It was as phony as it could be. It's like just joining the church when you're not converted. And unto Hamor and Shechem his son hearkened all that went out of the gate of his city. Every male was circumcised, all that went out of the gate of the city. And it came to pass on the third day when they were sore that two of the sons of Jacob, Simeon and Levi, Dinah's brethren, took each man his sword and came upon the city boldly and slew all the males. This was really trickery, let me tell you. And Dinah's brothers were Simeon and Levi. They were full brothers that wanted to get revenge. And notice their revenge. They go a little too far. And the very fact that Hamor intended to dispossess Jacob and his sons of the great wealth which Jacob had accumulated in Haran, it doesn't justify the brutal act of Simeon and Levi, but it does reveal the impossible situation of dealing with the inhabitants of that land. And the thing they've done is a very terrible thing. Now notice, they slew Hamor and Shechem, his son, with the edge of the sword, and took Dinah out of Shechem's house and went out. The sons of Jacob came upon the slain and spoiled the city because they had defiled their sister. The other sons joined in on this. Now, this reveals something in the family of Jacob, as you can see, that's not right, that they had learned in the home of Laban. They took their sheep, their oxen, their asses, that which was in the city and that which was in the field, and all their wealth, and all their little ones and their wives, took they captive and spoiled even all that was in the house. And Jacob said to Simeon and Levi, "Ye have troubled me to make me to stink among the inhabitants of the land, among the Canaanites, the Perizzites. And I, being few in number, they will gather themselves together against me and slay me, and I shall be destroyed, I and my house." Now again, notice something that is obviously wrong here in the life of Jacob. Jacob rebukes Simeon and Levi for giving him a bad name. He says, "Why, they'll all be after me." But he doesn't rebuke them for the sin that they've committed. That is the interesting thing here. We get today a wrong perspective, I think, sometimes of sin and of our actions. We think of the effect that it's going to have. Now, we have in the churches today, many men and women, for that matter, they won't take a stand on certain issues. Why? Well, the little crowd they run with may not accept them. They are with a little clique, and they don't dare stand for anything that the little clique wouldn't stand for. It's never a question of whether it's right or wrong. It's a question of whether it ingratiates me to the crowd. God have mercy today on Christians that shape their lives by those that are around them and are constantly looking for the effect their conduct's going to have on others. And they don't look on whether this is the right thing or the Christian thing, or as a child of God, is this something I should do or not do? And that's the reason our churches are filled today with those who compromise. And little wonder that today we have so many frustrated, unhappy Christians. I tell you, it's a wonderful thing to stand for the truth today. And when you stand for it, that you don't have to compromise. Well, how wonderful it is when we'll do that. But poor old Jacob, he's growing, but he hasn't grown that far. You may be sure of that. And then these boys, of course, attempt to defend themselves, and they said, "Should he deal with our sister as with a harlot?" Well, it's a good question. And I would say that if they wanted to take the judgment in their own hands, they first of all should have heard this boy out and let him marry their sister. It wouldn't be the right thing to do, in the sense that it would be the best thing to do under the circumstances. But it's not the right thing by any means, but it's the only thing to do under the circumstances. And certainly that would have been better than to go to the extreme of murdering. And that's what it amounted to, the inhabitants of that land. And friends, there's no excuse that can be offered. And I hope no one's attempting to justify these men. I certainly am not. I have no defense to offer for them at all. They should not have done the thing that they did here. But we must understand that they are not living in the light of Romans 12. And Romans 12, beginning at verse 19, says, "Dearly beloved, avenge not yourselves, but rather give place unto wrath. For it is written, vengeance is mine, I will repay, saith the Lord. Therefore, if thine enemy hunger, feed him. If he thirst, give him drink. For in so doing, thou shalt heap coals of fire on his head. Be not overcome of evil, but overcome evil with good." Now, the whole thing boils down to this particular thing here. And that is, for a Christian today, Romans 12 is the policy that we should follow. The very minute we attempt to take revenge or get vengeance today, it means we're no longer walking by faith. We're saying we can't trust God to work this out. But very candidly, I'm not sure that you could bring these boys, and certainly Jacob, up to that level at this particular time. But you cannot justify this terrible deed that they have committed here. And you can well understand that they're acting because of their feeling for their sister and the shame that it brought upon the family. So you see that this boy Jacob now is beginning to see that a whole lot of chickens come home to roost, not just a few. Now, after this experience, why, this man Jacob now goes on back to Bethel. God calls him back to Bethel, and it's time that he get back to Bethel, by the way. We'll get into that chapter next time. Until then, may God richly bless you, my beloved.
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2: A lot of clouds lingering through the night. Couple of showers may linger too. And the overnight low into the upper 40s. And then high pressure resumes control, giving us quiet weather. Becoming partly sunny through Wednesday, the high upper 60s. Sunny and milder weather Thursday, the high upper 70s. And then low 80s coming in Friday. We're in the 90s for the weekend. I'm meteorologist Jennifer Naramore on KPDQ.
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1: 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The Bible is in, Babel is out. 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We love hearing from you. We'll provide other contact information at the end of the program. Just ahead of today's teaching, here's a quick recap of Pastor Jim's previous program from our study in Amos chapter 3.
2: Just how bad is it in Samaria? So bad, the Lord says, they do not know how to do right. They store up in their fortresses what they have plundered and looted, that is, from their own people. Well, who needs enemies like the Egyptians and Philistines with friends like that among their own elite countrymen? They don't need city walls to protect them from savages on the outside. It's so bad that what they need, what God's people need, is protection from powerful people inside who plunder and loot the innocent on a daily basis and store their take in their impenetrable fortresses, safe from any attempts of the victims to rescue what belongs to them from the hands of the greedy and the violent. There were times in Israel which tried men's souls. Might was right. Greed was good. The weak were toast. Innocence was no argument in the courts. Moral vertigo reigned supreme. There was no moral compass, but a complete ethical whiteout. The culture was ambidextrous in doing evil. They did it well with both hands.
1: We've just heard a brief recap from our last program. Now here's Pastor Jim with today's teaching.
2: Good day, ladies and gentlemen. Thank you for joining us. We continue our exposition of the Old Testament prophet Amos chapter 3. We will pick up our reading at verse 10. Amos speaks of the people of Israel, meaning in this case not all the Jewish people, but the northern kingdom in this particular instance. They do not know how to do right, declares the Lord, who store up in their fortresses what they have plundered and looted. This, of course, is a note of social injustice. Therefore, this is what the sovereign Lord says. An enemy will overrun your land, pull down your strongholds, and plunder your fortresses. Verse 12, this is what the Lord says. As a shepherd rescues from the lion's mouth only two leg bones and a piece of ear, so will the Israelites living in Samaria, the capital of the northern kingdom, be rescued, with only a head of a bed and a piece of fabric from a couch. Hear this and testify against the descendants of Jacob, declares the Lord God Almighty. On that day I will punish Israel for her sins. I will destroy the altars of Bethel. The horns of the altar will be cut off and fall to the ground. I will tear down the winter house along with the summer house, and houses adorned with ivory will be destroyed, and the mansions will be demolished. These were times in Israel which tried men's souls. As we have seen from Amos' previous prophesying, it was a time when might was right, when greed was good, the weak were toast. Innocence was no argument in the courts. Moral vertigo reigned supreme. There was no moral compass. It was just a complete ethical whiteout in the northern kingdom. The culture, we saw, was ambidextrous in doing evil. They did it well with both hands. Good was evil, and evil was good. Sweet was bitter, and bitter was sweet, in the words of Isaiah. Everything was turned on its head. Sound familiar? Well, folks, it should. Sound frightening? It should. Because we in our day are dealing with the same sovereign and holy God. His patience with wickedness and injustice is not unlimited. Through the prophets, like Amos and Micah and others. The Lord served notice to the whole world. Payday someday, unless you repent. Therefore, this is what the Sovereign Lord says. An enemy will overrun your land and pull down your strongholds and plunder your fortresses. You are going to vomit up all your ill-gotten gains. The plunderers will be plundered, and all the means you depend on to safeguard you, like, for example, strongholds and fortresses, whatever shape they take, will suddenly be dismantled by the power of God through human enemies. This prophecy, I've mentioned again and again, is just another example of divine poetic justice. By that phrase, divine poetic justice, I mean the measure of God's justice not only fits the crime, but the Lord so often makes the form of His justice fitting the crime as well. Thinking about that theme of divine poetic justice, which appears so regularly in biblical prophecy, as well as in biblical historical narratives, one can only imagine when the time comes that God, this God who is the same yesterday, today, and forever, pours out His holy indignation on our country. One can only imagine what awful form that poetic justice will take when we here in the West and in America must give account for the wickedness and the injustice of slaughtering wholesale millions of the unborn. What is the difference, folks, between the Hitlers and the Stalins and the Castros and the Maos, to name a few, of this modern world, and Planned Parenthood and all the politicians and entertainment figures who so loudly support their butcherous work? One day, all that will be left of these barbaric people, these American savages who imagine that they are civilized, what will be left of them when the line of heaven finishes with them? Well, it will be, as He told Israel, two leg bones and a piece of ear. Only the head of a bed and a piece of fabric from a couch. Right now, all these folk would scoff at that warning, just like they did the ancient prophets. They would mock at puny preachers like myself. But I predict that sooner than we might think, that pent-up dam of divine destruction will break and unleash a torrent of terrifying retribution for such savagery and injustice to the unborn, as well as to those already born. In heaven, let all be warned that God is taking names and minutes, and one day He will catch the overfed and the overindulgent in this culture by shocking surprise. You know, I only hope that I'm not around to witness it, and could only wish that those that my wife and I leave behind would be shielded from it. But, as I've said a dozen times in these expositions of the prophets, one huge lesson for the world at large, transcending the historical day about which we're talking, about which the prophet is talking. Regardless of time and culture, God is the same yesterday, today, and forever, and so is mankind. Thus, what goes around comes around. So, let all be warned and be prepared. Just know that God will not forever be mocked, and His plans will not forever be thwarted. He who sits in the heavens laughs at those even imagining that they can, or think they can, be like Tennyson, advertised in his poetry, be captains of their own soul and masters of their own fate. Sorry, wrong number. Folks, God is in charge. And one day, as in Jesus' parable, the rich fool, God will say, time's up. This night your soul shall be required of you, and then, for those, all hell breaks loose. So the prophet continues, the Israelites living in Samaria, this is verse 12, will be rescued. They'll be rescued like leg bones or a piece of ear from a savage lion, with only the head of a bed or a piece of fabric from a couch after a cyclone has passed through, we might say. To that prophetic address is tagged another sober announcement in verse 13. Hear this, and testify against the descendants of Jacob, declares the Lord God Almighty. On that day I will punish Israel for her sins. I will destroy the altars of Bethel. That's where Jeroboam the First set up a calf shrine to emblemize Yahweh. Shortly after the northern tribes broke away from the southern kingdom, he did it to replace any need for the people of the northern kingdom to ever go south again to Jerusalem for religious purposes. To all of this, the Lord says the horns of the altar will be cut off and fall to the ground, a symbolic act of neutering the altar. 15. They had lived in luxury. Now they will die by luxury. Speaking of the king's palaces and perhaps also the homes of the noble class, I will tear down the winter house along with the summer house, as in the palatial house in the city and the elegant house at the coast. The houses adorned with ivory, the badge of the very rich, you understand, will be destroyed and the mansions will be demolished. All of this did come to pass historically. It came to pass when the Assyrian king, Shalmaneser, swept through the northern kingdom in 722 B.C. and effectively razed that kingdom before exiling its population. Today, we often hear the expression in films or in the streets when a tough guy says to someone, "I'm not playing with you." Well, through the prophet Amos, God is telling the northern kingdom, all in one, "I'm not playing with you." Things are about to go down. They're about to go down fast. Go down hard. When I am done, the Lord says, you will know that I am God. And you will know that you are nothings who just thought briefly you were somethings. Redeem what little time remains and repent, and I will relent. Otherwise, you're going down with the ship. That brings us to chapter 4. Now Amos, impelled by the Spirit of God, turns his prophetic fire on the women of Samaria. "Hear this word, you cows of Bashan on the mountain of Samaria, you women who oppress the poor and crush the needy, you women who say to your husbands, 'Bring us some drinks.'" The area of Bashan was located on the fertile highlands in the Transjordan area, that is, east of the Jordan River. It's a beautiful area. It was there the finest and sleekest cattle were to be found. The cattle become a good image for the high-class women of the capital city of Samaria. Those women were haughty with pride, pampered with luxury, and spoiled with privilege. They were women contemptuous of and heartless toward any beneath their lofty station. Anybody remember the late infamous Leona Helmsley of New York and real estate fame, who loved her dogs but was cruel to all the little people who worked for her? Well, you had that same kind of character in the women of the Northern Kingdom. As is often the case with those of their social caste, they are luscious to boot, enabled by their husbands who just want to keep them happy and out of their hair. In his poetic justice, God was going to let them try their feet in the shoe of oppression. "For a day was imminent when you will be taken away with hooks," he says, "the last of you with fishhooks. You will go straight out through the breaches in the wall of the conquered city, and you will be cast toward Harmon." That is an as yet unidentified place name in the direction of which the Assyrians would march their miserable captives. It says, with fishhooks, captives were literally attached to ropes and hooked into the nose or the ear. Can you imagine the humiliation of that fate? Not to mention the pain of being led into captivity in that ignominious fashion. Talk about a come down from their high horses, you cows of Bashan. There is that poetic justice again. God has that down pat. Let the wicked beware. I think it is worth noting a social phenomenon here that I have noticed in my historical studies. And I think some others after whom I have read have noted the same thing. though right off, I can't think of a specific illustration. The notation is this. Women, it seems to me, are a kind of bellwether of the moral condition or the general health of a society, as well as something of a predictor of its future. Once the decay of the moral fabric of a society begins to broadly affect its womankind, that is a sort of signal that that culture is on shaky ground and may be on the verge of collapse. That's especially so when its women begin to lose those virtues for which women are universally noted, compassion and empathy, and morally women, it seems, are a kind of last bastion. And when it breaks down significantly, in womanhood I mean, it is a predictor that a society is headed down the tubes, over the cliff. In general, the state of American womanhood, especially our most influential women, is, in my opinion, nothing to write home about these days. I think that opinion, if just, is a warning light on the instrument panel of the ship of state. Another reason not to sleep. The Lord is saying a day of reckoning is coming. Not if, but when. Now, nobody wants to hear that stuff. People never have. People have always tried. We see it in the Old Testament prophets, to get the prophets in every age to pipe down and just tell everybody pleasant things, literally. But the truth must be told. Of course, you can turn me off, but the truth has turned me on, and that truth will not go away. So that's quite a striking figure there. They'll be taken away with hooks, with fish hooks. I quote from Jeffrey Niehaus. As fish were dragged out of the water, these women will be dragged out of their comfortable places. In the ancient Near East, captives were often led by ropes through the nose or lip. Their captors even cut off their hands, ears, and tongues, blinding, impaling, and skinning their captives alive. Assyrian reliefs show captives being led away by ropes fastened to a hook that pierced the nose and the lower lip. Ooh, that's ugly. As Niehaus goes on to point out, even these prospects pale, however, beside the eternal punishment that awaits those who reject the love of God. That reminds us of Matthew 10, verse 28. Do not be afraid of those who kill the body, but cannot kill the soul. Rather be afraid of the one who can destroy both soul and body in hell. You're listening to this program, I hope, if you're not a believer in our Lord Jesus Christ, you'll repent. Well, in verses 4 and 5 of chapter 4, we see that there is a way, and Israel certainly mastered it, to be more religious and less righteous at the same time. In order to please God, those in Israel had developed a habit of multiplying rites to compensate for multiplying their sins, even exceeding in terms of ritual what was required by law. The problem was, as David said in Psalm 51, God does not delight in sacrifice, meaning perfunctory rites, or I would bring it, David said. You do not take pleasure in burnt offerings, meaning as mechanical rituals with unengaged hearts. David said, my sacrifice, O God, is a broken spirit, a broken and contrite heart, you, God, will not despise. Well, all of that was completely missing in the religious exercises of the northern kingdom, at their sacred shrines at Bethel and Gilgal, where under threat, political threat, they made offerings in almost a religious frenzy. Well, Amos is here mocking such religious exercises as nothing more than sin with a pious face. Go to Bethel and sin. Go to Gilgal and sin yet more, Amos says. You can just hear him. Go ahead, bring your sacrifices every morning, your tithes every 3 years. On the dot and on the dime, burn leavened bread as a thank offering and brag about your free will offering. Boast about them, you Israelites, for this is what you love to do, all this religious ritual. That is, they love ceremonial religion. They feel good all over about fulfilling and maybe even exceeding the ritual requirements. But what they did not love to do was love God with all their hearts and love their neighbor as themselves, which is, in summary, the fulfillment of the law, Romans 13:8-10. What they excelled in was just the opposite. Religious, yes. Righteous, everything but. That religious profile has not gone away. It's still with us. Keep it up, the prophet says sarcastically, and he implies, pay the price. That phenomenon in principle was not unique to Israel. Fallen human nature, being what it is, means that in matters of religion, it usually degrades to the lowest common denominator. The lowest common denominator is adhering to and often making a huge fuss about the forms, I mean the rituals, of religion. But like the Pharisees of our Lord's time, people in that mode miss altogether the heart of true worship, which Micah in chapter 6, verse 8, said is to act justly and to love mercy, to walk humbly or in trusting dependence with your God. Folks, when we miss it there, we've missed the boat altogether. Such religiosity is empty, vain, and repugnant in the sight of God. In my first church out of seminary, I had a deacon who one Sunday went off like the Pharisee that he was. A man came forward in response to a public invitation and received Christ one morning. It so happened that day we were observing the Lord's table. I instructed the deacon to give the man the bread and the cup, like all the rest of us believers. After the service, he accosted me on the sidewalk outside. He was furious because I had allowed that new believer to partake of communion before he had been baptized, and it was as if I had allowed him to trample in the blood of Christ. He thought heaven would get a hernia over that. Worship is a choice, but you would not know that from the way some people react to certain instruments or certain songs, no matter that their theology is sound, all because it is not of the kind of music they're accustomed to, though without any biblical support for their prejudices. So they get mad, they choose not to worship God, even leave a church for some venue where the form of music is more appealing to their own taste, and in the process, settle for a place where the Word of God is regularly trimmed and butchered. People still get all hung up on the forms of religion, but manage constantly to miss the function of it. Nothing, folks, ever changes. The sins of the past are still the sins of the present, and the price of them is still the same. Verses 6-11. Amos now declares, Word of the Lord, itemizing the various strokes of judgment by natural disasters through which the Lord had tried to get their attention before it was too late, but all to no avail. I gave you empty stomachs in every city, lack of bread in every town. Yet you have not turned to me, declares the Lord. I also withheld rain from you, and when the harvest was still 3 months away, I sent rain on one town but withheld it from another. One field had rain, another had none, and dried up. People staggered from town to town for water, but did not get enough to drink. Yet you have not returned to me, declares the Lord. And it goes on with a litany of strokes that he had imposed upon Israel, and yet they had not returned. We'll pick that up next time. Thank you, dear friends, for joining us on The Final Word. God bless you, and have a wonderful day.
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1: Okay, Eugene, before we go out to Mr. Riley's, I need to videotape you. Ready?
2: Yes, I am, Sam.
1: The videotape is rolling.
2: Oh, right. Eugene Meltzner here with, I'm sorry, Sam, what did you want me to say?
1: I want you to tell my future viewing audience what's going on here.
2: Oh, I see. Eugene Meltzner here reporting for Sam Johnson's video documentary, Greetings and Salutations. Is that what you want?
1: Yeah, go ahead.
2: Oh, good. I'm standing here in the little theater at Wits End, once a location of thespian activities.
1: Stick to little words, please.
2: Oh, of course. Once a location of children's plays and skits, but now operation central for candidate Tom Riley's bid for the esteemed position of mayor in our fair town. Ooh, it's a throbbing heartbeat of...
1: Just the facts, please.
2: Oh, right. Tonight, Tom Riley will meet his opponent, Bart Rathbone, face-to-face in what may be the great debate of the century.
1: Century?
2: Decade. Well, year, then.
1: Okay.
2: Locally. But the debate has been overshadowed by allegations from Philip Glassman on assignment for the governor of our beloved state...
1: Oh, and don't forget the agents.
2: Oh, of course. And agents for the Environmental Detection Agency who claim that there are toxic chemicals on Tom Riley's farm. They closed the farm with a statewide recall of Riley's apples. Needless to say, Tom's livelihood, as well as his campaign, could be destroyed. Well, will that summary suffice?
1: Yeah, thanks. That was really... dramatic.
2: Well, thank you. Would you like me to follow it with something?
1: Like what?
2: A dramatic musical theme, perhaps?

0: whatever you want.
1: When the world is just too much, turn it off and turn on positive, encouraging K-Love.
2: I'm gonna praise.
1: World I'll off. Praise K-Love on.
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6: Boy, is he. Hey, this is great. Just like 60 minutes or something. I'm going to videotape them.
7: Please, I'd like to hear what they're saying.
8: After that first day when we showed him the phony equipment, it's like he never came around again. He never even asked how we were doing the test. Talk about cool.
9: Go figure. We dump all kinds of chemicals into his stream, then test the stream to create a report that says his farm is polluted.
7: Are you kidding this, Sam?
6: You better believe it. Oh, no. My battery light just came on. I'm running out of juice.
7: Let it run as long as possible.
8: You don't expect people to think in a town like this. I mean, you know, too much clean air.
6: Hi, guys. What are you doing out here? I've been looking all over for you.
9: Who is that?
7: Get down.
10: We're agents with the state government. Come out with your hands up.
6: Uh-oh.
11: We don't have any guns, Kurt.
10: Quiet. They don't know that. Come on.
6: What are we going to do?
7: I'm not entirely sure.
10: Who are you people? What are you doing here?
6: Well, I'm here to get Eugene and Sam.
9: Eugene and Sam, huh? You must be the two experts that Riley brought in.
6: He's the expert. I'm just the cameraman.
10: Cameraman?
9: He has a video camera, Bert.
10: Hey, how long have you been back here?
6: I just got here. Look, we're late for the debate.
7: Yes, we should be strolling along now.
9: Only after you give us the tape and that video camera.
7: Tape?
6: In the video camera?
10: Yes, the video camera. Hand it over.
7: On one condition.
9: Yeah? Like what?
7: Like, you catch us first. Run, Sam, run!
10: You get him, Frank?
9: Stop in the name of the environment!
6: Why am I always the last one to know what's going on around here? Wait for me!
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16: It's my opinion that we should look to our government to reinforce and encourage individual effort and achievement, not replace it.
17: That's just typical, Riley. You want to ruin everybody's fun.
18: Mr. Riley has another 90 seconds before your response, Mr. Rathbone.
17: Big deal! I want to respond now or I'll forget what he said.
18: Continue, Tom.
16: All I'm saying is that I believe in our rights as Americans, but our responsibility, too. And the consequences of what we do. And we can't keep looking to our government to bail us out.
17: Yeah, I believe in all that junk too.
18: Bart.
17: We should get the government off of the people's backs. In fact, I am going to create a government program to do just that.
18: Bart.
17: I believe in everybody's rights everywhere. Because everything is beautiful in its own way.
18: Bart.
17: I would like to teach the whole world to sing in perfect harmony. We are the world. We are the children.
18: Bart.
17: Don't stop thinking about tomorrow, because it'll soon be here.
18: Bart, we can't continue this debate unless you follow the rules.
17: Rules, smalls. This is a free country. Anybody should be able to do what they want. That's the difference between me and Riley. I'm into freedom. And he's a, what do you call it, an intolerant hate monger. What? Did I stutter?
18: Gentlemen, please.
19: Ah, let him go. This is getting good.
17: Unlike you, Riley, I believe in toleration. And as mayor, I won't put up with anybody who isn't tolerant.
16: You won't tolerate intolerance.
17: Right.
16: So you're intolerant of people who tolerate intolerance.
17: Yeah. My first act as mayor will be to form a committee to investigate intolerance and stamp it out.
16: But what about things like free speech?
17: What about?

0: things like that. People can have free speech as long as they agree with you. Well, yeah, nobody likes disagreeable people.
1: Well, that doesn't make sense.
0: It doesn't make sense because you don't understand what I'm saying.
1: Oh, brother.
2: Keep going, Sam. The car's right there. We can't let them get that tape.
3: I'm running as fast as I can.
4: Now. I mean it.
5: We're not kidding either.
2: Hurry, get in, get in.
3: I'm in.
2: Keys. Where are my keys? I can't find them.
3: We're almost here.
2: I can't find the keys.
3: What are we going to do?
2: Lock the doors.
3: Eugene.
2: I'm looking. Where are the keys?
3: I don't know. They're in the ignition. You should never leave your keys in the ignition, Eugene.
2: I'll remember it next time. Hang on!
6: What's going on here?
3: What are we supposed to do, Eugene?
2: Rush this tape to City Hall.
0: Bart, I'm talking about practical experience and common sense. In trying to stand for everything, it's clear that you stand for nothing.
7: Oh, yeah?
0: Yeah.
7: Then why don't we get down to the brass tacks and talk about your contaminated apples, huh?
0: My apples are not contaminated.
7: Oh, says you. But the Environmental Detection Agency says they are.
0: But show me the statistics. No one has complained. No one has been sick.
7: They would be if Glossman didn't close your farm.
0: That is not true.
7: You use pesticides on your farm, don't you? Huh?
0: Well, yeah, sure I do.
7: There. You're killing this here planet, and you ought to be ashamed of yourself.
0: I am not killing anything. All good farmers use pesticides to some degree.
7: You are an anti-environmentalist.
0: I'm a farmer. My father ran a farm, and so did his father before him. I love the land. I don't worship it, but I do my part to take care of it. Now tell me what you do, Bart. Tell me about all those disposable products you sell in your shop.
7: People like my disposable products. See? He's intolerant. I think I've just sewn up this election. You want to take away people's disposable products and feed them contaminated apples.
0: They are not contaminated.
7: Prove it.
2: We can prove it.
8: Time, please.
7: What's this now? Some kind of stunt, Eugene?
2: Here, sir.
0: What's going on? Is that Sam?
3: Yes, sir. We recorded a tape of the agents confessing that they rigged the test results.
9: Excuse me. Hold on. Philip Glossman here. On behalf of the state government, I demand that you give me that tape.
2: With all due respect, Mr. Glossman, we'd rather make 24 copies and then give you the tape.
7: What is all of this? I'm having a debate here.
8: Ladies and gentlemen, I suggest we take a short break to review this tape.
7: But I didn't get to make my closing remarks.
0: There's a videotape player in the city council chambers.
10: Informed sources at the state capitol say that agents Bert Furter and Frank Ernest have been placed on administrative leave while a full internal investigation of the case is conducted. Philip Glossman denies any knowledge of the affair.
11: I'm incensed by the whole thing. I feel like I've been duped. I'm as much a victim as Tom Riley.
10: As for Tom Riley and his apples, it's business as usual.
0: I said from the start I was innocent. I'm just grateful to Eugene Melsner and Sam Johnson for proving it.
10: Now we return to our election night coverage, where the latest polls show Tom Riley currently at 77%, ahead of Bart Rathbone's 14% of the vote. I've just received information from Bart Rathbone's campaign headquarters at Rathbone's Electric Palace that Bart Rathbone is about to make a speech. So let's go to our camera there.
7: Well, gang, I don't want to milk this thing. We put up a good fight, but sometimes you gotta take your lumps when the chips are down. I just called Tom Riley and told him it's okay with me if he wants to be mayor. Thanks for all your hard work in this campaign. And don't forget to check out our Midnight Madness sale on our car stereos in the back.
10: Now over to Tom Riley's headquarters, where Bernard Walton is introducing Tom Riley.
12: Ladies and gentlemen, the next mayor of Odyssey, Tom Riley.
0: Thank you. Thank you very much.
1: Well, I don't know what to say. This is an honor for me. I guess I just want you to know that as your mayor, I'll do my best for you. Those who worked hard on this campaign, but more importantly, all the good folks of Odyssey. I want to be diligent and wise, and by the grace of God, will be a faithful servant to you. Thanks for all your support. Thank you.
12: And thank you, Mayor Riley.
11: Yes, sir. Yes, sir. I know, sir. A fiasco. That's right. I'm with you 100%. I had no idea that Furter and Ernest would be so careless. My fault. Completely my fault. I'll make it up to you. I promise. Riley as mayor is not the end of the world. We'll fix it. We will. Hello? Hello? Okay, Riley. You go ahead and move into your little mayor's office. But you don't have the slightest idea of what you've gotten yourself into. You haven't seen the last of us. Not by a long shot.
3: It doesn't sound like Glossman's going to take his defeat lying down. I guess we'll have to wait and see what happens in the days ahead when Tom takes over as mayor. You know, there are a lot of things that happen in our towns and neighborhoods that seem very wrong. Sometimes we feel helpless to do anything about them. But our country was founded on the idea that everybody has the right to have a say in what happens to us. Maybe that means getting involved in your school government or local organizations or making sure to vote in elections. Or like we've seen with Tom, it may mean running for an office. But one thing's for sure, we can't make a difference unless we get involved. That's it for now. Remember, if you ever want to write to us, just send your letter to Adventures in Odyssey, Colorado Springs, Colorado, 80995. 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Oh, and don't forget to ask about getting a copy of today's episode, too. It's called Tom for Mayor. 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Tom for Mayor was written and directed by Paul McCusker. Our production engineer was Bob Luttrell. And our executive producer is Chuck Bolte. And I'm Chris, hoping you'll join us again next time for more Adventures in Odyssey.
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13: A lot of clouds lingering through the night. Couple of showers may linger too. In the overnight low into the upper 40s. And then high pressure resumes control, giving us quiet weather. Becoming partly sunny through Wednesday, the high upper 60s. Sunny and milder weather Thursday, the high upper 70s. And then low 80s coming in Friday. We're in the 90s for the weekend. I'm meteorologist Jennifer Naramore on KPDQ.
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17: Are you a happy and content person? The Apostle Paul tells us how to find that contentment. He says, I can do all things through Christ who strengthens me. It's Christ that gives us the power to do it. You know, some people say, well, I tried the whole Christianity thing and it didn't work for me. Nonsense. Christianity is not a product that works for some and doesn't work for others. Christianity is Christ. And if Jesus has come in your life, he will change you. But maybe you tried to do it on your own. You tried to be a good Christian. You tried to be a good person and you fell short. That's why Paul says, I can do all things through Christ who strengthens me. You know, it's interesting. Take out the word Christ and put in another word and it falls apart. How about this? I can do all things through drugs and alcohol that strengthen me. Oh, no. How about this? I can do all things through education that strengthens me. Well, education is wonderful, but that won't answer all your questions. I can do all things through money that strengthens me. You can do some things through money, but you can't do all things. I can do all things through friends who strengthen me. No, even your friends will let you down. How about this one? I can do all things through politics that strengthen me. No, politics will not bring the answer. The answer is I can do all things through Christ who strengthens me. It's Christ you need in your life.
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3: If you fall, if you do wrong, you know, just like in the Lord's Prayer, you know, he said, forgive us our sins as we forgive others. He already has paid for that sin 2,000 years ago, which means he already knows the ones you haven't even done yet. Mm-hmm. And he paid for those too.
4: That's Pastor John Burke, and he's with us today on Focus on the Family with Jim Daly. Thanks for joining us. I'm John Fuller.
2: John, these can be tough questions, but do you know someone who's 100% in tune with God?
4: Now, this is a tough question. I'd have to say I've known people who are really close to and they hear God a lot. I've never known anybody that's 100% in touch with God.
2: It's kind of like who got a perfect score on the SAT.
4: Yeah.
2: But, you know, hey, 1 Thessalonians 5:16 through 18 tells us, rejoice always, pray without ceasing, give thanks in all circumstances. I love that because I think we fail to do that so often. Mm. But give thanks in all circumstances, for this is the will of God in Christ Jesus for you. And what a great reminder. And it does get difficult. I got to admit that. We get into squabbles maybe with our spouse, our kids. Things chew at us to where, did we really get an A+ in how we reflect God's character? Maybe not always, but the good news is he makes a way for us to repent, to try again and do over those things that we don't do so well the first time. Today, we're going to give you a clear picture of what it looks like to do life with God, to challenge yourself, actually, to deepen that relationship with the Lord so that more often than not, you're responding exactly the way you should.
4: I like the way you put that. And John Burke is the right man to help us unpack this. He's the pastor and founder of Gateway Church in Austin, Texas. He's married to Kathy. They have an adult son and an adult daughter. And he's the author of a number of books. One that we're going to be talking about today is called Soul Revolution, How Imperfect People Become All God Intended.
2: John, welcome back to Focus.
3: Oh, thanks for having me back, Jim.
2: It's so good to have you. In from Austin. Hey, listen, obviously, you're a pastor, but there was a time, maybe even when you were a pastor, which is probably the core of my question, but there was that time when you really struggled with God over trusting him. I think that's every believer's challenge. I mean, Lord, seriously?
3: There was a time?
2: Yeah. If, then, those kind of questions. If you're so good, then why is this happening to me?
3: Yeah.
2: And yeah, I love that refreshing idea that even pastors have that challenge sometimes too, even though they know the word really well. So what was the battle for you in trusting God?
3: Well, there hasn't been one.
2: I appreciate that.
3: No, I really do think, you know, God is trying to peel us like an onion down to the core of who we are and who he is.
2: Why is that? What is his goal in that?
3: Well, I think it gets to what he really wants. But I think part of getting to that, he doesn't force us. He leads us gently, sometimes not so gently. And so my first disappointment, you know, I wasn't a believer. I was an engineer before I became a pastor. But my dad died of cancer. And I remember standing at his gravesite and looking at, you know, these two dates separated by a dash.
2: Mm-hmm.
3: And I was just looking at them and I was thinking about how life gets summed up in two dates and a dash. You know, when we're born, when we die, and yet there's this dash in between.
2: Yeah.
3: And what's the dash for, right? Yeah. What are we going to make of the dash? What's it really about? And as I was standing there just thinking about that, you know, my dad had kind of defined success the way everybody defines success in our culture. You know, you make a lot of money, you have a great family, you know, take great vacations and, you know, you're independent, financially well off and all that. And yet on his deathbed, he had said something to me. He said, John, I'd give it all back if I could just have my health and my family.
2: Wow.
3: And that marked me.
2: Yeah. Mm-hmm.
3: And I stood there thinking about that, and it actually led me on a journey coming to faith in Jesus. And at the same time, asking the question, what is success? You know, and because the truth is, I had these deep longings. We all do. We all have deep longings. We have dreams and hopes and aspirations. And I had many of the same. You know, I had a plan. I was going to, you know, get my engineering degree, which I did. I'm going to get an MBA. I'm going to start my own company. I'm going to have a beautiful, wonderful wife who loves me and I love her and 2.3 kids and vacations and
2: right.
3: We all have those. And yet, it kind of rocked me too, thinking back, but it can all be taken away in an instant. So what is it? What is it all about?
2: Hmm. Yeah. I mean, that's really good. Let me pull you back a bit, because in the book, you also mentioned an experience with your dad about building a train, I think when you were a boy, and that had a good analogy for you. You learned something out of that. Hmm. I don't know why you took so long to come to Christ, John, but I mean, what was that analogy with the train set and building it?
3: Yeah, when I was, you know, I don't know, maybe 8, 10, my dad got one of those HO train sets. You remember those, that, you know, electric trains? And but we decided to build a Colorado-like landscape, Pikes Peak, you know.
2: Beautiful.
3: And we did. And, you know, so we paper mache'd, we sculpted it, we laid out the track. It went through mountains and tunnels, and there were, you know, towns and all this, and it was amazing. It took us, you know, I don't know, 5 months probably to build it.
2: Yeah.
3: And it was awesome. And when it was done, we high-fived and, you know, we turned it on and it went around, and it was amazing. But after about a month of watching the train go around and around, it started to lose its interest. And what I realized looking back is that it wasn't just the train moving and going around that was so wonderful about that. It was me and my dad doing it together.
2: Uh-huh. Sure.
3: It was us making it together. The point for us is that there are a lot of dreams we have. There are a lot of hopes. There are a lot of ambitions. They're not bad. They're not necessarily bad. In fact, many of them are good, but many of them are like a finger pointing somewhere. And I believe where it's pointing is relationship. Without the relationship, first with God, and then with others, all those other things, they lose their meaning. They're just a train going around and around.
2: Yeah.
3: Just a dash between, you know, two dates.
2: You know, it's interesting because I think of people who tell the story of having that desire to make a lot of money and become a millionaire by the time they're 25, 30. And then you talk to some people that have actually done it, and they speak about how empty it was. You know, they thought it was going to be something grand, something incredibly rewarding and filling.
3: Right.
2: And then they get there and they're going, it really didn't have the impact I thought it would.
3: Right. So that's one of the things I talk about in Soul Revolution. We all have deep longings. They're good. I think they're from God. But sometimes we have shallow strategies.
2: Huh.
3: In other words, we don't really understand how are these deepest longings going to be met. But what if you have all those, but you still don't have contentment?
2: Right.
3: What if you still struggle with anxiety and worry all the time? And I know multimillionaires who still worry all the time.
2: Right.
3: They've told me. So is there something deeper still? You know, or maybe you want security. You want to know you're going to be safe and secure. Okay. And maybe you build a fortress to make sure whatever happened in the past doesn't happen again, because that's often where it comes from. But what if you can't trust people and don't have intimate relationships? What if you don't really feel loved? Is that security enough? So our deepest longings, when we start to drill down, they're spiritual.
2: Right.
3: They're what God promises by his Spirit: love, joy, peace, patience, kindness, goodness, gentleness, faithfulness, self-control, those kinds of things. And our deepest longings only get met when we understand what God's deepest longing is too. And God's want, God's dream is for intimate relationship with you,
2: with me. Yeah, let me get into that a little bit, because in the book you talk about God's longings. I don't know that I've ever thought of that other than God loves us and God built us for relationship with him. But I didn't carry it to the next conclusion, which is, why did he do that?
3: Yeah.
2: And that's your point.
3: Well, and if you think about it, you know, if his main desire was to get people to do right and quit doing wrong, if he's God, couldn't he make us? Couldn't he force us to stop doing wrong and do right?
2: Right.
3: He could. So why doesn't he? Well, because there must be something deeper he wants. He allows free will even against his will. Why? Well, because you can't have love without free will. You can't.
2: Exactly right.
3: I mean, let's say you fall in love with some person, right?
2: Mm-hmm.
3: And you want them to love you back. You could shower them with gifts, right? With good things. But they might love the gifts, but not so much you still, right? So you can't actually buy real love. You could try to force them. I guess you could put a gun to their head and say, marry me or love me. And they might, out of fear, parrot it. But we would all know that's not love. Love must be free. That's true for God as well. And so that explains a lot of why God allows the things he allows in this world and even uses our disappointments to show us what it is deep down we really are longing for as well.
2: No, that is so good. You know, it's interesting, though, because we typically in the church will lean toward living a life that's more perfect, that is, you know, sinless, because it's pretty obvious in Scripture that's the goal. But the irony of ironies is the Lord is saying everything that you've just said, that, you know, you're going to learn more about me through those valleys that you go through, sinful valleys, right?
3: Mm-hmm. Well,
2: and we don't understand that, I think, as well as we should. That God, we're not sure. We tend to think of God as like a grandfather who's shocked at our behavior, that would have never thought that you could do that.
3: Yeah.
2: But he knows everything. He knows how we behave as human beings, sinful human beings. Nothing is going to shock him.
3: And the other incredibly freeing truth is that the life God wants with us is so simple. It's so simple. It really is. And we don't have to work real hard. We don't have to try real hard. You know, when my dad said that on his deathbed,
2: yeah,
3: the reason it struck me is because what someone says as their last words is what, you know, that's the salient point of life to them, right? Well, you know, Jesus did the same thing. He told us what matters most, and it's one thing. There's only one thing you have to do as a Christian. Listen up.
2: Yeah,
3: lean in. But think about it. When Mary and Martha were preparing dinner for Jesus and the disciples, remember?
2: Mm-hmm.
3: You know, and Martha's busy, and she's frustrated with Mary sitting there listening to Jesus. And Jesus says to her, Martha, you're working so hard. You're so stressed out. There's only one thing necessary. And Mary's chosen it. Okay, so just pause. Like only one thing is necessary? Mm-hmm. Well, we better figure out what that one thing is and focus on that. And that is the same thing Jesus was saying his last night on earth. So John chapters 13 through 17 is actually what I base Soul Revolution, the book, on, because Jesus said to us what was most important, and it's the same one thing. So the one thing he said to Mary and Martha was listening.
2: Mm-hmm.
3: Listening to the Lord is what's most important. But he said it in a different way his last night on earth. So he knows he's going to leave. He's trying to get it across to them. John chapter 15, he says, look, I am the vine, you are the branches. And I believe they're actually going from the upper room down to the Garden of Gethsemane. They were going through the vineyard. He picks up a branch and he goes, let me just stick it in your head, guys. It's this simple. A branch doesn't have to work hard to produce fruit. All it has to do is stay connected to the trunk, the vine, and fruit happens naturally.
2: Mm.
3: I'm the vine, you're the branches, stay connected to me and you will bear much fruit. Apart from me, you can do nothing. Some good things. No. You can build big businesses, you can have great families, you can do this and that, but nothing that he intended, nothing that gets at the deepest longings. Apart from me, you can do nothing. So this would be the one thing. That's the whole point that I'm trying to get across in Soul Revolution.
2: Mm.
3: That actually all we have to do is learn to stay connected moment by moment to God's Spirit, and the rest of the things take care of themselves.
2: Right.
4: And John Burke is our guest today on Focus on the Family. 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
2: John, that's the core of the book, this idea of the 60-60 experiment. So describe what that is and let's talk about it.
3: Well, let me tell you how I came to it, okay. Because just like anything else, many times it only comes through disappointment. Trying to get my deep longings met with a shallow strategy and God using that to show me how do I get what I really want with connection to Him. So when we planted Gateway Church, nothing went as planned.
2: And here's a disclaimer. Normally with the Lord, it doesn't work out the way you think it should.
3: Yeah. And we all know that. But when it actually hits, our response is different, right?
2: Right.
3: You know, so we were supposed to launch in the General Cinema movie theater. We had, you know, built this core group, raised money. We're, you know, we sent out invitations and mailers. And 2 weeks before, General Cinema Los Angeles calls me and says, you can't do church in our movie theater. It's bad for business. So I go back to the guy in Austin who signed the contract and, you know, well, he wasn't supposed to sign the contract, apparently. I'm talking to lawyer friends. I'm trying to figure out what to do. We're going to have a bunch of people show up in 2 weeks and no one, we can't meet. And nothing worked. And finally, in desperation, finally, we call prayer meeting of our core group. Mm-hmm. And on my way out the door to this prayer meeting, the phone rings. This is back when phones rang, you know, and you had to go back and get them.
2: Right, yeah. You didn't put them in your pocket.
3: On my cell phone. And it was a pastor friend in Cincinnati who had this prompting to get someone he had led to the Lord connected to our church who was moving to Austin. And I told him, well, I don't know, we're going to have church. And I told him why. And he said, well, I think there's someone in my church who might know someone in the movie industry. Want me to talk to him? And I said, sure. I didn't think about it.
2: Right.
3: We go and we pray. The next week, I was like one desperate attempt. I go back to the movie house in Austin. And when I walked in, the guy goes, well, you guys have good connections. I'm like, what do you mean? He goes, you haven't heard? He said, the president of General Cinema in New York called the Los Angeles office and said, work it out with the church in Austin.
2: Oh.
3: So you're good to go.
2: That was a good friend.
3: Well, it was God's prompting of my friend.
2: Yeah.
3: To call me, and he knew someone who knew someone who knew the president. Now, I thought everything was going to go great. 6 months later, because, hey, God worked it out,
2: yeah,
3: right?
2: Yeah.
3: But then 6 months later, we get kicked out. And then we had to move to 6 different locations during 2 years. Every time we moved, we lost people. We're reaching. Yeah. It was so frustrating. I'm like, Lord, what am I doing wrong? And I got to the end of myself in disappointment and frustration. And frustration with God.
2: Yeah.
3: Because he's not doing his will the way he's supposed to.
2: And look what I'm trying to do for you.
3: Look what I'm doing for you. Look at all I've given for you. And in that, he started whispering something into my mind over and over when I would start complaining for about a year. But it was the same thing every time. Am I enough?
2: Hmm.
3: Am I enough? And at first I was mad. I was like, what? I left my engineering career to follow you into ministry. I left that ministry to come plant a church to help reach people. What do you mean, am I enough? Haven't I showed? And then I realized, oh, I guess not. Because the truth is, if God, you know, loving God, loving my family, loving the people who are coming, and even with the difficulties that come, is not enough. God has to do things my way or I get mad and angry and frustrated with him. And so what I realized in this, and this is getting to the core of this whole 60-60 experiment in Soul Revolution, is Jesus' prayer, what he taught us to pray is, your kingdom come, God, your will be done on earth as it is in heaven. Because God's will mostly is not done on earth. Because we spend most of our time trying to get my will be done. And that includes Christians and even pastors. And so I spent a whole year just practicing waking up every morning, surrendering my will and trying to only do God's will during that day as best I understood it.
2: Right.
3: And it was amazing.
2: Well, and that's the challenge you put in the book. So let's talk about 60-60. What are you challenging your readers to do?
3: Yeah, so it came from that year of this experiment I did personally, and the joy I started to feel, the peace I started to feel, a deeper love for my children. I mean, these things that I really wanted, it was amazing. And I'm mowing the yard one day, and I'm talking to the Lord about it, and I'm just saying, I wish the people in my church could understand how great this life is with you. And I had the thought, do an experiment for 60 days. You know, it takes time to change a habit.
2: Right.
3: 60 days, every 60 minutes, set your watch beeper to go off, set an alarm to go off, or something to remind you, abide in me, remain in my love, as Jesus said in John 15, you know, and you will bear much fruit. Apart from me, you can do nothing. So just get them to try it for 60 days and see what happens. And we did the thousands of people have done this experiment, and it's life-changing.
2: That's amazing.
3: It's life-changing.
2: Yeah.
3: But it's what Jesus said over and over, right? Paul said it in Galatians chapter 5:16, walk by the Spirit and you won't carry out the desires of the flesh. You don't have to try to stop sinning or try to break that habit or this habit or that addiction. Just walk by the Spirit and you won't do that. Instead, the fruit of the Spirit, love, joy, peace, patience, kind, all that will start to grow.
2: Yeah.
3: Only one thing is necessary, Martha.
2: Listen.
3: It's the one thing. So we have to learn to stay connected. So that's the experiment. And here's the whole idea. We're all in the habit. I mean, just think about it. When you wake up on the typical day, how much time do you spend making your plans and thinking about how to get them done versus, Lord, what are you doing and what do you want me to do in each thought, in each moment, in each decision with my coworkers, with my children? And do we realize how much God loves us and is always with us and actually wants to guide us? That's what Jesus said in John 16. I'm going to send my Spirit. He will always be with you, and he will lead you into truth. Yeah. He'll lead you in the way of truth.
2: You know, John, in that regard, some people that might read the scripture says, you know, pray unceasingly. And you go, seriously, how do you even do that? Mm. How do you, you know, you got to go to do your banking. You got to work. How do you pray unceasingly? Like you're constantly in a state of prayer. Mm. It has that feel to it, like, man, it sounds impossible to do every hour, every 60 minutes. But yeah, people, really, John? I mean, really?
3: And that's what I like to say is, that's not what we're doing. We're not trying to beat the Muslims in, instead of five times of prayer a day, we're going to do 12.
2: Right.
3: That's not it. That's not it. It is learning to do life with this God who wants to do life with us, who truly loves us more than we can possibly imagine. And God is so good. I mean, this is the thing, is we've got to realize how much he loves us. In fact, one little experiment I've asked people to do sometimes is to realize that all love we experience is borrowed love. You know, this hit me one time when my children were little. And you know, when your children are little, they're so cute. They're so wonderful. But they're cuter when they're sleeping.
2: Not always. Those little cutie pies.
3: Well, and you know, they're just there and there's a little angelic face sleeping. And one night I was just watching my daughter sleep and just praying over her. And I just had this overwhelming sense of love for her, you know, just overwhelming. And in that moment, I heard the whisper of God say, I love you more. And it shocked me.
2: Right.
3: I mean, it wasn't audible. It was just a thought.
2: It came out of left field.
3: I
2: know the feeling.
3: But then as I started to ponder it, you know, the Bible tells us God is love. There is no love apart from him, which means that all the love I've ever felt or given is just borrowed love. And he loves me more. And he loves you more. Whoever you are, whatever you've done, it doesn't matter. He loves you more than you love your children, your spouse, more than you've experienced love from your grandparents, your parents. It's all borrowed love.
2: Yeah, it's so good.
3: And the point of that is, unless we realize who God is, And that because of what he's done for us in Christ, he did that so we will walk with him. He didn't do that just to get us into heaven one day. And believe me, I wrote about heaven. I know about that, right? That's not why. He wants us to do life with him in this loving relationship. That's what Jesus was trying to get across in John 15.
2: Yeah.
3: As the Father has loved me, so have I loved you. Right?
2: Yeah.
3: And no greater love than to lay down his life. And abide, he said, in that love. And you will abide in my love when you obey me, when you obey my commands, when you do what I say.
2: When you listen.
3: Listen. Yeah, and respond. Exactly. Mm-hmm. So that's the 60-60 experiment.
2: Yeah.
3: So what I say is, it's not stopping every 60 minutes to pray. It's not that. If you do that, it's good. It's just totally missing it. What it actually is it's trying to reorient ourselves from a habit of ignoring God most of the day to realizing that God is with us all through the day and loves us and actually wants to guide and help us.
2: Yeah.
3: And I think what helps people is realizing it's not changing your life, it's reorienting your life. So in other words, you don't have to change necessarily anything you're doing, but do it with the Lord. Think about it this way. You're already going through life talking to yourself anyway. Okay, what am I going to do now? Oh, why did that person do that? Oh, wait, no. You've got this constant conversation in your head between you and yourself. Just let God in.
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7: Yahweh spoke to Joshua and he said, "See, I've given Jericho into your hand with its king and valiant warriors, its walls, its fortresses, its swords, its archers, everything. I've given it into your hand. Faith is the assurance of things hoped for, the conviction of things not seen." It's not stuff you see literally, it's things you see with the eyes of faith. "While we look," 2 Corinthians 4:18, "not at the things which are seen, but at the things which are not seen. For the things which are seen are temporal, but the things which are not seen are eternal." So when you come to God's Word, see. Hear, listen, okay? And then secondly, notice he says, "See, I have given Jericho." Don't be fearful, Joshua. I will be with you. I have given the land.
8: 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On today's program, Scott brings the next message in our Life of Joshua sermon series titled The Battle of Jericho. 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
7: Take your Bible and turn to Joshua chapter 6. We're going to get back into the life of Joshua. The Battle of Jericho. It's not merely an ancient battle. It's very famous. There's lots of drama to it. But it's more than an ancient battle. When Paul wrote to the Corinthians, he said, "Listen, these things that happened to Israel, from the crossing of the Red Sea, all these things, they happened as examples for us, and they were written down for our admonition, our warning," you can translate it, "our admonition, our exhortation." And then over in Romans, we're told the same thing. He says, "Whatever was written in earlier times," Romans 15, verse 4, "was written for our teaching, our instruction." So we can come to this, as we do every time we come to the Bible, looking for instruction for life today from Almighty God. And I hope you come with that emphasis. Now, you know, there's lots of things you can draw, and it's easy to miss the lessons of something like Jericho. And you read what's been said and what is said about it, and part of me as a preacher kind of cringes when I hear what other preachers have said, and I thought, I wonder if I sound that way sometime, because it's so easy to miss the main point, and I think, what is the main point? Before we even get into it. Well, when the New Testament mentions it, and the New Testament only mentions this one time, it says, and in fact, if you want to turn there, Hebrews 11, verse 30, "By faith, the walls of Jericho came down after being encircled." And whatever else we learn, and there's lots of lessons, there really is, but whatever else we learn, we want to learn about faith. "By faith, the walls of Jericho fell down after they'd been encircled for 7 days." The power of faith, the victory of faith, the majesty of faith. I think you could title, you know, this Joshua 6, this chapter, any one of those things, and you'd be right on. I mean, but I'm going to say that it seems to me the obedience of faith is the overarching truth here. And You know, the obedience of faith includes the power, the victory, the majesty, and the discipline, and the many, many other things of faith that we could talk about, and we probably will. But the obedience of faith is a biblical term. Paul, you know, began the book of Romans and closes the book of Romans with that phrase, the obedience of faith. So when we learn about faith, we're not merely learning about some, you know, tangent or side tributary. No, we're talking about one of the main things. And when we look at the obedience of faith, why, this is Romans 1:5. This is Romans 16:26. This is the bookends of the book of Romans, if you will, in one sense. So the obedience of faith, it seems to me it's the overarching theme of Joshua 6. Faith is. A good friend of my wife and I, Pam Reeve, wrote that little kind of coffee table book that is sold in so many copies all over the place. Faith is. Faith is, and it's good to think about that and answer that question. Faith is, and Pam did a great job of speaking to that issue. But the scripture, of course, this is one place where the scripture says, faith is the assurance of things hoped for, the conviction of things not seen. And so the 11th chapter of Hebrews underlines and as I look at it, it seems to me that believers exercise faith. We walk by faith. Believers do faith. Faith, if I were to reduce it down, faith is taking God at his word, and it always issues in obedience. Abel offered to God. Noah built a boat. Abraham went out, left home, acted. Yes, yes, woven into that, and you can't just reduce faith down, you know. And so the tapestry of Hebrews 11 is rich, as is the whole Bible on this subject. And we could say, yeah, by faith we understand that what is seen is not created out of things which are seen, but was created by the power of the Word of God. We understand. And yes, we receive, like Sarah, received ability to conceive in her womb by faith. And we receive all blessings from God through faith in Jesus Christ. But still, you think through the chapter, and it comes back to Abraham by faith offered up Isaac. And Isaac and Jacob acted. They did something. They blessed. And you go on through the chapter, and it's that way. So this, when we look at Joshua 6 now, we're not wanting to just merely look at an ancient battle. We want to learn. And we want to learn specifically everything we can, but it seems to me we want to keep in mind that when the New Testament touches on it, it's touching on faith. And I would say the obedience of faith. It's not merely an ancient battle. In fact, this chapter is hardly a battle. Do you notice that? Have you read it? You know, we talk about the Battle of New Orleans, the Battle of Saratoga, the Battle of Moscow, the Battle of Gettysburg, rightfully. But really, we ought to talk probably not about the Battle of Jericho, but the fall of Jericho. There's only 1.5 verses in the whole chapter that mention the battle. Really, just one verse. It's the fall of Jericho. Did Joshua fit the battle of Jericho? You know, I mean, that's maybe as far as our knowledge goes on it. Joshua fought the battle of Jericho. Did he? Well, I'd answer yes and no. In fact, I'd answer it this way, no and yes. Emphasis probably on the no. Now we've been away for quite a few weeks, so let's just get the setting. Turn back to Joshua 1, because we're looking not merely at this book, but we're looking at this life, this man, Yahshua, Yahweh saves, this man who followed Moses, and there's lots of lessons to learn from his life. Now it came about after the death of Moses, the servant of the Lord, that the Lord spoke to Joshua, the son of Nun, Moses' servant, saying, Moses, my servant, is dead. Now, what I want to do here is anytime you come into the Bible, it's best to get the setting. So here's the setting. The Lord Yahweh spoke to Joshua, Moses' servant, and said, my servant Moses is dead. Now, therefore, arise, cross this Jordan, you and all this people, to the land which I am giving to them, to the sons of Israel. Every place on which the sole of your foot treads, I've given it to you, just as I spoke to Moses. From the wilderness and this Lebanon, even as far as the great river, the river Euphrates, all the land of the Hittites, and as far as the great sea, toward the setting of the sun, will be your territory. No man will be able to stand before you all the days of your life. Just as I have been with Moses, I will be with you. I will not fail you or forsake you. The Lord took this human instrument, Joshua, and said, just like I dealt with Moses, I'll deal with and through you. Verse 16, the people answered Joshua after he told them, saying, all that you've commanded us, we will do, and wherever you send us, we will go. Just as we obeyed Moses in all things, ouch. If you've read the story, actually they performed better than the generation before them when you read this out. But anyway, just as we obeyed Moses, or should have, so we will obey you. Only may the Lord your God be with you as he was with Moses. Anyone who rebels against your command and does not obey your words and all that you command him shall be put to death. Only be strong and courageous. And we titled this whole series that back in, I won't tell you when we started. Be strong and courageous, okay? And the people said, we'll follow you, Joshua, just like we did Moses, and we'll do what you say, because they sensed God is with Joshua. God is working and speaking through Joshua, and they just said, only be strong and courageous. We will follow you. Well, chapter 2, they sent spies into Jericho, you remember, and Jericho was a fortress. They got across the Jordan, well, they didn't yet in the book. You know, they sent spies across, and they looked at Jericho, and Jericho was a fortress. It had walls. It was the gateway to the promised land. And remember, just glance at chapter 2, because Rahab stood out like a bright light. This immoral woman, this harlot, had heard. And verse 9, she said to the spies, I know that the Lord has given you the land. I know that Yahweh has given you the land, and that the terror of you has fallen on us, and that all the inhabitants of the land have melted away before you. For we've heard how the Lord dried up the water of the Red Sea. We heard how you got out of Egypt 40 years ago. And when we heard it, verse 11, our hearts melted, and no courage remained in any man any longer because of you. For Yahweh, your God. Now they had heard, Jericho had heard. Their hearts melted, but she personalizes it. And she says, I know the Lord has given you the land. And she said, now personally, she said, your God, Yahweh, he is God in heaven, above, and on earth beneath. What a great confession of faith.
8: 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Scott will return in just a moment with the remainder.

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6: Any longer because of the sons of Israel. But we talked about that. They were frightened, but they didn't repent. They knew. Their hearts melted. They kind of lost their spirit. They started closing gates, hovering up into their, but they didn't put their trust in Yahweh. They put their trust, we'll see, in their walls and their gates and their armament, and their hearts melted. Okay, well, chapter 5, we entitled On the West Bank, and we saw that God said right away, I want these people circumcised. They celebrated the Passover as a momentous time. First in the land, they're in the land now. Get circumcised. Celebrate the Passover. The manna ceased. No longer God's miraculous provision. They're in the land of milk and honey now, and they're going to have to work for their food. And that's where we pick it up, verse 13. Now it came about when Joshua was by Jericho. And when you get across the Jordan, that's what's next. Jericho, mighty fortress. He lifted up his eyes and looked, and behold, a man was standing opposite him, with his sword drawn in his hand. And Joshua went to him and said to him, are you for us or for our adversaries? General Joshua says, you know, he sees a warrior with a sword and he says, who are you for? Are you for us or against us? And he said, no. Rather, I indeed come now as captain of the hosts of the Lord. And Joshua fell on his face to the earth and bowed down and said to him, what has my Lord to say to his servant? And the captain of the Lord's hosts said to Joshua, remove your sandals from your feet, for the place where you are standing is holy. Joshua did so. And we saw the parallel. When Moses was called to deliver Israel out of Egypt, God chose a human instrument. God says, I'm going to come down there and do it. Now you go do it, Moses. He worked through a man. And of course, all these men prefigure the man, the deliverer, the one, the Passover. But when he chose Moses to do that, remember, they had to cross the Red Sea, and all that had to happen. And Moses had to learn who the Lord was. At the burning bush, he said, take your shoes off. You're on holy ground. And now Joshua is told the same thing. And we know who this is. This angel, this commander of the hosts of the Lord. I am that I am, he had said. And Jesus Christ said in John 8, Abraham rejoiced to see my day. You're not yet 50 years old. And you've seen Abraham? Before Abraham was born, I am. No, the general, Joshua, meets the general, Jesus Christ. Okay? Now, Jericho was tightly shut because of the sons of Israel. And no one went out, and no one came in. In Deuteronomy 20, he said to them, when you go take this land, you warn each city and you give them a chance to come out. And if they come out, then they can be servants to you. But if they don't, lay siege on their city. I take it that Jericho had been warned. We know they'd heard. We know the king said, hey, are you got those spies with you, Rahab? You know, we know. And their hearts were melted, but they didn't repent. We saw that. And it's very possible to be afraid of God but not have the fear of the Lord. And history's going to close that way, isn't it? Men gnawing on their tongues because of God's judgment, but refusing to repent, Revelation 16. And you know people like maybe you. You're afraid. What if God really is Yahweh? Just like we talked about.

0: about it when we were there. What if this really is true? But you haven't repented. You've stiffened your neck. Don't do it any longer. Don't do it any longer. But Jericho, boy, they just shut the gates. Nobody's going out. Nobody's coming in. Nobody put up the white flag. No way. We're going to oppose God's purpose. Rahab knew the Lord, Yahweh, has given you this land. It's not ours. It's yours. We know. But they weren't going to do anything but hunker down. And by the way, we'll take some time later on in this because we'll be looking at this conquest of the land for some time as we walk through Joshua's life. And the peoples of this land were satanic. And I don't use that word lightly. But you read God's description in Deuteronomy 18 of what was going on, and you can't use any other word but satanic. You know, you watch the previews to our movies today, and if you haven't been blind, if you haven't been dulled down to where you just, yeah, that's a good one, what's that? Oh, what's that one? You know, like we get after we watch too many of that stuff. But if you really step back, there's an obsession with evil and perversion in our culture. Not every movie, you know, I know. But you know what I'm saying? Well, you read God's assessment of this people and the perversion, Leviticus 18, go read that. Deuteronomy 18 and Leviticus 18. He said, don't you do what those people are doing. The perversion. The land is going to spew them out. ESV says vomit. We worry about pollution, and we probably should. But I'll tell you, God is concerned about the defilement, the pollution, that innocent blood, that perverse sexual perversion, that all the sins that history's been plagued with, that we are by nature prone to, pollute the land. And Jericho is a great picture of this. And we'll look at it. Genesis, God says, I'm going to give them 400 years. When he told Abraham, I'm going to send your people down to Egypt. They'll be slaves down there for 400 years. Because the iniquity of the Amorite is not yet complete. But now it is. Well, Joshua shut up tight. And the Lord said, did I say Joshua? Jericho. See, if you're listening. You're listening closer than I was. I had to ask you. Anyway, Jericho was locked down. And Yahweh spoke to Joshua. See, I have given Jericho into your hand with its king and the valiant warriors. Now, don't read right over this. The Lord speaks. God today speaks. He's a God of revelation. He's not some distant power out there. Oh, he is. But he has spoken. Book of Hebrews opens, by the way. Even just saying it, I have to quote it. He used to speak a whole variety of ways. The Father's in many portions in many ways, but in these last days has spoken to us in his Son. God has spoken.
1: 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Today's message was titled The Battle of Jericho, a message from our study in the book of Joshua. 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
0: I told you I got the old spiritual up and looked at the words because I used to sing that a lot. And, it's Joshua fought the Battle of Jericho. But one thing the song misses for sure is the centrality of the Lord in this. The battle is the Lord's. Don't you get so excited about Joshua. Don't lionize Joshua. David, man, he was so good with that sling. He used to be able to hit the Bible said he was pretty good, but the emphasis of this story is not how good David's slingshot is, huh? No. Noah, boy, can you imagine the wisdom he had to have to build that boat and the pitch and all that stuff? It's not easy to build a boat that big. That's not the emphasis. Don't lionize the characters of the Bible. Seek to know what God wants us to see. And He wants us to know that the battle in your life against fortresses, against your Jerichos, the things that seem insurmountable, the battle is the Lord's.
1: 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Pastor Scott will bring part two of the message titled The Battle of Jericho. Until then, keep abiding in the Word, and may the grace of the Lord Jesus be with you.
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3: A lot of clouds lingering through the night. A couple of showers may linger, too. In the overnight low into the upper 40s. And then high pressure resumes control, giving us quiet weather. Becoming partly sunny through Wednesday, the high upper 60s. Sunny and milder weather Thursday, the high upper 70s. And then low 80s coming in Friday. We're in the 90s for the weekend. I'm meteorologist Jennifer Naramore on KPDQ.
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7: What is God like? 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
12: Great stories don't just entertain, they tell the truth about how things ought to end. And the book of Esther ends exactly right. Yes, remarkably, the book concludes without mentioning her name. Today on Insight for Living, Chuck Swindoll concludes his 12-part series on Esther, a woman of strength and dignity. He's teaching from the final three verses of Esther, a passage as brief as it is profound. In these three verses, Chuck identifies three timeless principles that reveal what it looks like when God truly wins. Let's pick up the study now in Esther chapter 10.
13: Mordecai has been promoted by the king. We now have a Jew who is second in command, according to verse 3, second only to King Ahasuerus. That brings me to the first of three observations which yield three principles that I want to focus most of our attention on today. The first observation is this. The one who is exalted to the place of authority in Persia is surprising. Who would have ever guessed that a one-time Jewish anonymous gatekeeper would now be nobility? That leads us to the first principle. When God wins, the people He uses are often unexpected. You question that? Look around. As Paul writes to the Corinthians, not many mighty, not many noble, not many blue bloods are chosen. He has chosen the off-scouring and in the world's eyes, I suppose we could say losers to carry the torch of the cross. Let's go to a second observation from this same verse. The one who is promoted bears the marks of true humility. He doesn't seem to have a kingly style about him. He doesn't fit well on a throne. He doesn't look good in royal robes. What do you read about Mordecai? You read that he was great among the Jews. He was in favor with the multitude of his kinsmen. And he sought the good of his people. You see, here's the principle. When God wins, the qualities He upholds are usually unpretentious. The people He uses are humble people. Hold your place here and go back into the New Testament and find Philippians chapter 2. Philippians chapter 2. Listen to what is said of our Lord Jesus when He came from heaven to earth as a little baby in a manger. This is the theological side of Christmas. Philippians 2:5. Have this attitude in yourselves, which was also in Christ Jesus. Now we're going to go to his first place of existence. The one who was born in a manger earlier existed in the form of God, but did not regard equality with God a thing to be grasped, a thing to be held on to. But when God said to his son, it's time to go, he emptied himself, taking the form of a bondservant, being made in the likeness of men. That's the incarnation. That's when God became man. And being found in appearance as a man, there it is, he humbled himself by becoming obedient to the point of death, even death on a cross. The worst kind of death. It does say that God also has exalted him, and that ultimately, at the name of Jesus, every knee will bow. But what I want you to notice is that in order for him to come in obedience, it required humility. When God wins, the qualities that he upholds are usually unpretentious. Here is a humble man. By the way, before you turn back, remember, humility is not how you dress. It is not the money you make. It is not what you drive. It is not even how you look. We're never once told to look humble. I get weary of people trying to look humble. Don't you? Humility is an attitude. It is an attitude of the heart, an attitude of the mind. It is knowing your proper place. Never talking down or looking down because someone may be of a financial stratum beneath you. It is knowing your role and fulfilling it for God's glory and praise. It's an attitude. See, that's what he says in verse 5. Have this attitude in yourselves. You say, well, I'd like to know how it works out. Look two verses earlier. Look at verse 3. You want to know how it works its way out? Do nothing from selfishness or empty conceit, but with humility of mind, let each of you regard one another as more important than himself. Do not merely look out for your own personal interests, but also for the interests of others. Have the attitude Christ had. That's what leads into that kenotic passage of Jesus emptying himself of the voluntary use of his divine attributes. There is no quality more God-like than humility. Remember that when the next promotion comes. Remember that when God selects you as one of his unique spokespersons and places you in a position where the public listens and looks. Remember the importance of humility of heart and mind. Nothing is more admirable, more God-like than being willing to live out in one's mind true humility. I smiled when I read a story recently of a young man named Walter who went to work for the largest corporation in the world. The personnel director told Walter he must start at the bottom and work his way up. So he began work in the mailroom. Walter liked his job, but often daydreamed about what it would be like to be an executive, the president, maybe even chairman of the board. One day, as Walter was dividing the mail, he saw a cockroach in the corner of the room. He walked over to step on it. Walter heard a tiny voice crying out, "Don't kill me. I'm Milton the cockroach. And if you spare me, I'll grant you all your wishes." Walter agreed that was a good arrangement, and he spared Milton's life. Walter's first wish was to leave the mailroom and become a vice president. So Milton granted him the wish. In fact, Milton granted wish after wish until finally Walter was the chairman of the board of the largest corporation in the whole world, with an office on the top floor of the tallest building in the whole world. Everyone looked up to Walter, and he was very happy. Walter often said to himself, "I'm Walter and I'm at the top. No one is bigger or more important than me." Then one day, Walter heard footsteps on the roof and went out to find a small boy on his knees praying. Are you praying to Walter? He asked. After all, he was the chairman of the board of the largest corporation in the world. The boy replied, oh, no. No, I'm praying to God. Walter was quite disturbed by this turn of events, so he returned to his office and sent for Milton the cockroach. I have another wish, he told Milton. I want to be like God. And so Milton granted Walter's wish. The next day, Walter was back in the mailroom. Now you got it. The way up is down. I can't explain how it works. I just know it does. The place of highest exaltation, as we see in the Lord Jesus Christ, is a place of self-emptying humility. It isn't phony baloney kind of fake piousity. That stinks. It's true humility of mind. It's putting the other person first. It's sharing and sharing alike. It is giving up. It is enjoying the pleasures of another's promotion. It is applauding God's hand in other lives and forgetting one's own clippings. It is as Mordecai, who lived in favor with the multitude, his kinsmen, and sought the good of his people. I love that. What a politician, huh? Where are they, huh? It's being like Christ. There's one other thing I notice in Esther chapter 10, verse 3. I notice that the one who is highly esteemed by others represents vast vision. Vast vision. Look at how the verse ends. Mordecai was one who spoke for the welfare of his whole nation. Literally, the sentence reads, he spoke shalom. He spoke shalom. You know that to be the ancient word for peace. He spoke peace. His world was vast, not limited to his immediate neighborhood or his own immediate family. It wasn't limited to Susa, where he lived, where the throne room was located. It wasn't limited to 15 or 20 provinces he preferred. It spread over all 127, and he spoke peace to the entire country. Shalom is a word for health and security and material plenty. It is a word of greatest delight among the Jews. He spoke shalom. He spread peace. Third principle. When God wins, the message he honors is a universal message. It's universal. Why? Because God has the whole world on his heart, every tongue and tribe and nation. You know, we don't live in a world that thinks like this, the way I've been describing here from this passage. All of this creates sort of a futile struggle with the plan that God employs. At least it does every now and then. For example, go back over the three. When the world selects its major players, the criteria are much different. We look for the sharp, the capable, the competent. We look for the strong. We look for those who sound sharp and look good and have an excellent education and fit the mold of a leader. We look for what's commonly called the key person on the campus. But God's choices are often the unexpected ones. Here again is another struggle. When the world looks for qualities that will get a big job done, the externals get the nod. We like people with charisma, people who have pizzazz, who can put up a good front. If I may say so, from what I learned from the last couple of presidential nominations, people who look good on television, people who can debate, who can battle back and forth and never miss a trick, who are diplomatic enough to remember the whole group. You know, on and on and on it goes. We like the externals. Character, we'll do without if we have to, but not those externals. God passes up the externals and looks for the humble of heart. Every time. There isn't an exception. The ones God truly uses, never forget it, are people who aren't stuck on themselves. There's a third struggle. We're in a world that where we take care of our own. We look out for number one. But God has a plan that touches people whose vision is vast. It occurred to me just in the past number of days, several days, out of a phrase that appears in the book of Galatians, when the fullness of time was come, God sent forth his son. I thought, what a beautiful illustration of all three principles we see in Bethlehem's manger. First of all, think of the surprising players. I mean, if you lived in Nazareth and Mary, who lived three doors away from you, turned up pregnant, not married, would you have ever guessed in a millennium that she was carrying Messiah? No, you wouldn't. I mean, marrying a carpenter from a background that lacked significance? How surprising, an unwed mother. Aren't you grateful she carried the baby to term? How surprising that God would move on the heart of an unbelieving emperor and an unbelieving governor that required the participating in a census down at the county seat, Bethlehem. The prophet wrote that would happen, but they lived in Nazareth. How surprising that census got them right at term for her down to Bethlehem. And let me ask you, if you had the birth of the Messiah detail, wouldn't you have included some gold and some silk and some fine linen and satin? Wouldn't you have made it beautiful? You wouldn't have had it in an inn. You wouldn't have put him in a feeding trough on straw. Never in 1,000 years. But you see, God not only does the unexpected, God upholds the unpretentious. No one in Jerusalem even cared. Not even in the little hamlet of Bethlehem. Babies were born all the time. Who cared that a little Jewess had a baby out there in the inn? And that little one who came, he didn't just deliver the neighborhood of Nazareth where he was raised. He wasn't prejudiced toward them. He didn't take his message just to the authorities of Jerusalem. He didn't limit it to the land of Palestine. God so loved the world that he gave his only son. You know what that allows us to do? It allows us to take a universal message wherever we go, and it fits. You can step into the streets in an urban ghetto, or you can walk before the palace of kings, and it fits. You can take a message to English-speaking people or halfway around the globe. You can speak to those in the land of India or the vast regions of Europe and Asia, and it fits. Because God so loved the world that he gave his son to the world. It fits. The message he uses is a universal message. Genius plan. And in the end, he wins. May I say it? Whether you believe it or not, God wins. Whether you accept it or not, God wins. Whether you bow before him as Savior and Lord, God still wins. Paul wrote, I have fought a good fight. I have finished the course. I have kept the faith. Henceforth, there is laid before me the crown of righteousness, which the Lord, the righteous judge, shall give me. And not to me only, but unto all them also who love his appearing. right at the end of his life, the great apostle said, and the best is yet to come. Of all things, he not only blessed me with his glorious gospel in life, he waits to crown faithful service after death. Let's bow together. The substance of joy and the vitality of action. That's our future home, men and women. Those of you who know Christ, that's where all arguments, suffering, disabilities, handicaps, brokenness will cease. That's where God will reign all in all, in the place of glory and majesty. It isn't automatic that by being born, you will spend eternity with God. It requires a decision somewhere between birth and death. And that decision has to do with what will you do with Christ who came. Deep within the recesses of your heart and life, giving him the right to rule, first place, taking his gift and in return giving him your sin. It's a transaction called conversion. It brings tears to some people's eyes. Others are able to experience conversion without shedding a tear. But it's changing one's mind concerning the Lord Jesus Christ. It's believing he died for you personally, and he rose from the dead for you. If it's your decision today to come to know the Lord Jesus, don't delay. Don't put that off. God has the greatest gift you'll ever receive. Lord our God, during a time when there is such a maddening pursuit of one's own wishes and desires, bring us back to the ancient message that Jesus Christ not only declared but modeled. Bring us back to the one who is indeed our victor. Show us the importance of a humble spirit, true character. Give us a sense of satisfaction in being in your plan, regardless of what that may be on this earth. And fill us with hope as we anticipate the end that is sure to come. In the meantime, our Father, make us responsible people who carry a message to a whole world. Give us courage and strength. And in that process, Lord, keep us from relying on our own strength. But may our strength come from you, from your Son, Jesus Christ, in whose name we pray. Amen.
12: Unexpected people, unpretentious character, a universal message. Those are the marks of God's handiwork, and they haven't changed. The same God who lifted a no-name gatekeeper to the second highest throne in Persia is still at work today. If the book of Esther has stirred something in you, well, now's the time to request some excellent Bible study tools from Insight for Living. This is the final time we'll mention a special bundle for the Esther series. The bundle includes the Searching the Scriptures Bible Study Workbook, the full-length biography of Esther that's written by Chuck, and the complete collection of 12 sermons on CD. 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Well, if you've been online in recent days and seen clips of Chuck's video series called Living with Insight, you'd probably agree that while Chuck is aging, his passion for proclaiming the good news isn't fading, but growing stronger.
13: I've never been good at pretending. The calendar doesn't lie. I'm in my 90s now, and so my eyes don't function as they once did. My legs remind me every single day that I've logged a lot of miles. There are mornings when everything in me would rather sit quietly and let somebody younger carry the load, but then something happens. I picture myself standing behind a pulpit, my hands on that sacred lectern, my Bible open in front of me next to my notes, and something stirs. Deep down where age doesn't reach, And I remember what this is. I remember what's at stake. And I feel it all over again. The thrill, the privilege, the sheer staggering wonder that God would allow a weathered preacher to open his mouth and declare the most radical news ever to reach human ears, the cross of Jesus Christ. Friend, I look at this world, the chaos, the sorrow, the anger, the pain, and I don't see a world that needs better arguments. I see a world that needs what we have, the message that God has stepped into our mess and offered redemption to every last soul who will believe. That's not wishful thinking. That's the gospel. And it's just as powerful today as it was 2,000 years ago. My days behind the pulpit, week in, week out, are now behind me. I know that. I'm at peace with it, but we still proclaim the cross. As we close out this fiscal year on June 30th, I want to invite you to link arms with me for whatever miles remain. Your gift to Insight for Living is your voice in this proclamation. 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Come with me. Let's boldly tell the world what they're longing to hear.
12: 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It's called The Cross We Proclaim. 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
23: 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Data is coursing through this room. You can't see it. Is it a fact that data is flying through this room? Absolutely. But you can't see it.
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22: 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You know, we've all felt it. Disappointment, it's a normal part of life. But if we handle it well, it can actually make us spiritually stronger and wiser. You see, disappointment comes when reality doesn't match what we've hoped for. Maybe we're expecting too much from people or wanting life to go a certain way. We could avoid disappointment by avoiding risks or relationships, but that's certainly not the life that God intends for us. So today, Pastor Jack teaches that we often place hope in the wrong things. Many disappointments happen when we rely too much on our good intentions or others' unreasonable expectations. So we need to move our trust back to God, who never disappoints. Now with his message called Discipline of Disappointment, here's pastor and Bible teacher Jack Hibbs.
23: In Genesis 3, verse 4, the Bible says, "Then the serpent," listen to this, "Then the serpent said to the woman, Eve, 'You will not surely die. For God knows in the day that you eat of it, your eyes will be opened, and you will be like God, knowing good and evil.' So when the woman saw that the tree was good for food, that it was pleasant to the eyes, and the tree desirable to make one wise, she took of the fruit and ate." What is that all about? Listen, disappointment comes when hope is misplaced. Was not Eve supposed to be hoping, trusting, living, and walking with God? And then Satan comes along and says, "Hey, I got an idea. Why did you eat this thing? God says not to eat it. Oh, yeah. You know what? He doesn't want, listen, he doesn't want you to become like him. Any doctrine that says that you can become a god comes right from old Satan himself. Oh, come on, Eve. And what she did was she took that, and it must have been so appealing to her that she misplaced her hope. She took another doctrine. She listened to another form of teaching other than that which was scriptural from the mouth of God. And here's the fix for that. God's word says in 1 Samuel 2, verse 2, no one is holy like the Lord, for there is none besides you. There is, or nor is there any rock like our God. Okay, listen to this. I hope this is exciting to you, what I'm about to say, because it really got me going. If there is no God like our God, I want you to get your finger ready. Everybody, get your finger ready. If there's no God like our God, he's the only one that there is. He's enthroned in heaven. Take your finger, get ready, and point to where heaven is. I mean, you know, symbolically, right? Yeah. Okay, now watch this. We need to stop thinking from the bottom up in our life regarding disappointment. If he is our God and our Lord and there's none like him and that's where he's at, is not our citizenship, says the Bible, in heaven? Yes. Is that not our home? Yes. Does not the Bible say that we're not home yet, we're passing through? We're going home. We're en route. So check this out. We need to stop thinking from the bottom, earth, upward. If our citizenship's in heaven, we need to start thinking from the top down. We need to, isn't that what God does with the Bible? He wants us to think heavenly thoughts. He wants us to think godly thoughts. He wants us to make our decisions based upon the information from above. I find it kind of interesting that everything that you and I do now is almost predicated upon you and I getting information from above in the sense of, well, what's my phone say? What time is it? What temperature is it going to be? How should I dress today? Where am I going? I mean, this is true. Maybe you have this app on your iPhone, but if I park at some big place where I'm not sure I'll remember where my car is parked, when I pull up, I pull out my iPhone and I press a button, and it memorizes the exact GPS spot of where my car is parked. I go on my trip. I come back. I walk out of the airport. I press the button, and there's a little blue dot, that's me, and a little red dot, that's my car, and it leads me to my car. When you're over 50, that's what you do. It's really cool. It's a great little app. Everything's coming down from above. If things can come from a satellite and direct us, don't you think it would be even wiser yet still to have God let his wisdom and his guidance rain down from above and speak to us and lead us and guide us? God speaks to us from the top down. We need to stop viewing it all from the bottom up. His vantage point's perfect. I love this. In 2 Kings chapter 6, this is a great, great event. Elijah, you know, can you imagine hanging out with Elijah? Gehazi, his assistant. He had an assistant, personal assistant, Gehazi. Elijah, he saw things. He could see things. Elijah would talk to God, God, show me something. Boom! So check this out. In 2 Kings chapter 6, verse 15, it says, and when the servant of the man of God arose early, he went out, got out of his tent or stood up and walked away. Out, and there was an army surrounding the city with horses and chariots. And his servant said to him, alas, my master, what shall we do? So he answered, do not fear, for those who are with us are more than those who are with them. Excuse me. There's two of them, and they're surrounded by a massive army. Then the Lord, then Elijah prayed and said, "Lord, I pray, open his eyes that he may see." Then the Lord opened the eyes of the young man, and he saw, and behold, the mountain was full of horses and chariots of fire all around Elijah. So the enemy had his army that you could see on this level, yeah? Like you and I. Oh my goodness, we're gonna die. In the invisible realm, looking from above, Elijah just simply says, can you imagine walking with God like that? Elijah was like, those poor armies. And his assistant's freaking out, and he says, Lord, open his eyes so he can see what we can see. And the guy blinks and opens his eyes, and he sees flaming chariots about ready to slaughter the armies of the enemy. How do you know right now if in your moment of disappointment, there's not some divine, supernatural, invisible answer right over your head? Radio waves are flying through this room. Data is coursing through this room. You can't see it. Is it a fact? Is it a fact that data is flying through this room? Absolutely. But you can't see it. It's completely invisible to your naked eye, to your human eye. But it's here. And think, the Bible says that whenever the word of God is opened up, angels look into those things. There's angels in the atmosphere right here where we're at. Spiritual entities. Can you imagine? Now, I have never prayed this prayer. I don't ever intend to pray this prayer. But can you imagine if Elijah, imagine if I were in the place of Elijah and I said, Lord, open up their eyes that they might see. Let me tell you, we would probably freak out at what is going on in the spirit realm. But you know what I learned from the Bible? I bet you we'd be radically encouraged. Because those that are with us are much more than those that are with them. Also this, why do we experience disappointment? It's disappointment comes by others letting us down. Now listen. Disappointment comes by others letting us down. That's going to happen. This is just part of life. Setbacks, difficulties, rejection. That's not the end of your life. Why is it we've gotten so thin-skinned that if somebody rejects our offer or rejects our affection or rejects our whatever, we freak out? Are we so thin-skinned? Are we so fragile? I don't think so. When I read history, I know that God has made the human heart and the mind and the spirit stronger than that. When you look at great moments in history where people were let down, and when you see in your Bible, when you read your Bible, by the way, it's God speaking to you when you read your Bible. And he's constantly making promises to us, is he not? Is this not the book of promises? God gave us this book. And you might be here tonight and you're saying, well, I'm cool with everything, but if I read that and he doesn't come through for me, then it's going to break my heart. Listen, you got to trust him. He's the one saying to you tonight, step out of the boat and follow me. You've got to trust him. He will never let you down. Now listen, people disappoint us. It's going to happen. There's a couple things I've learned, just a few things. And number one is to stop making promises to God. That's a joke. Because as much as I want to, I'll fail at them. I learned that from Paul the Apostle, by the way, Romans chapter 7 and Romans chapter 8. But listen, I've learned to stop making promises to people. I'm pretty sure I've stopped saying, I promise I'll be there. Do you realize I have no power to fulfill that promise? Do I intend to be there? Yes. Do I even set out to go? Yes. What if I run out of gas? What if I drop dead? What if I'm late? That's why, you know, I'll pick you up at 9. Listen, if you say to somebody, I'm going to pick you up at 9, I don't know how you were raised. This is how I was raised.

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6: He wants it to succeed. But the ultimate keeping of a promise is a divine move of God. Psalm 61:1. Here's the fix. Psalm 61:1. How do I overcome the disappointment of others? Psalm 61:1 through 3 says, "Hear my cry, O God, and attend to my prayer." You don't cry to your friends and say, "Answer my prayer, Bob." Not going to happen. "From the end of the earth, I will cry unto you. When my heart is overwhelmed, disappointed, lead me to the rock that is higher than I, for you have been a shelter for me and a strong tower from the enemy." Those are beautiful promises, yeah? Here's the thing. You can see them on the screen. You can write them down. But unless you apply them, they'll never become your promise. They've got to be your promise. Parents sometimes have huge or place huge burdens on their kids that are unreasonable and set the kid up to let the parent down. A lot of parents, listen, a lot of parents live their lives vicariously through their kids. Maybe the dad was a rotten basketball player, so he wants to compensate for that by having the kid go to every basketball camp on the planet. And when the kid misses a shot, the father has a heart attack, breakdown. "What's wrong with you? How could you miss that?" Listen, the truth is, when a father does that, it's what he's really saying is, "You missed it just like I missed all the shots in my life." Huge, setting the kid up for a huge disappointment. Listen, don't misunderstand me. We need to pursue excellence. If you're a basketball player, do your best for Jesus. Play basketball for Jesus. Be the best at it. But listen, parents, if your kid fails after having done his or her best, make sure they know you love them anyway, regardless. And by the way, I think if they know you love them, no matter how it turns out, I think they'll try harder. Encourage your child, support your child, pray for them, obviously, and let them hear your prayer for them. I think that is what the whole story of the prodigal son's all about. The prodigal son, you know the story, I don't need to tell you. He's off living his life, being an absolute mess, running around, hanging out with girls, getting drunk, winds up losing everything, sleeping with pigs in the mire. And the father was consistent. And that boy knew he could always go home to his dad. That love. People are going to let us down. How many of you have kids in here? Raise your hands. You have children. Wow. Have you let your kids down? You want to think you haven't, maybe, but you have. You can make that such a, what's the buzzword these days? You can make it such a teachable moment. You can tell them, "Listen, Junior, I'm sorry. I was 15 minutes late in picking you up. Just understand this. God is not like me." And that kid knows that love. There's a lot of grace. The Bible says in Ephesians 3:20, listen to this. You say, "Well, Jack, this is a big expectation verse." Yes, it is. But notice the target and notice the base. Ephesians 3:20. "Now to him," that's your Father in heaven, "who is able to do exceedingly abundantly above all that we ask or think according to the power that works in us." That's the Holy Spirit. So that's huge expectation, is it not? Notice, God does not want to set you up for pain. He's not wringing his hands right now trying to figure out how to ruin your life. He wants you blessed. He wants you growing. This verse is God's promise that if you let

0: him lead and guide your life. Stop scheming, stop planning, stop trying to do that thing, and let him rule, let him guide you, let him lead you. He'll never let you down. And when you think this moment of disappointment has come, the truth of the matter is, God is preparing you for a great thing. Point number two tonight is this: the disciplines of disappointment is preparing for the disappointments of life. We need to prepare for them. We need to prepare for them. And you need to be able to think mature thoughts about that. It requires us to grow up in spiritual matters when we talk about disappointment. How do we handle them? How do we deal with disappointments? Well, it requires you and I to grow up spiritually regarding spiritual matters. Listen, this is going to sound harsh, but man, do I believe this? There is literally no biblical excuse for you and I to whine or complain about, why did God have me lose my job? Notice how God always gets blamed for everything. First of all, people lose their jobs. Did you know that? It happens. You want to take it a little deeper? You can be in this room tonight, in the sanctuary, the most right-on, godly Christian on the planet, and your child dies. It would be completely, biblically incorrect for you to stop and say, how could this happen? We say things like that, and we get disappointed horrifically because we view it wrong. We somehow think that maybe because we're Christians, we're exempt from certain pain, from certain disappointment. Not so. The truth of the matter is you and I need to know our Bibles. Everything, listen, everything that happens in your life and my life is pre-programmed to be answered in this book. Every one of us, every human being that has ever lived, the answer to life's disappointments is in the Word of God, guaranteed. This book is the answer to your soul's quest. Well, I don't know why God. Answer is in the book. Honestly, look, none of us are exempt from this. When I'm tempted to say, I don't know why the Lord just doesn't bring fire down and have him consume that guy. The answer is in the book. God says, when I calm down, I'm slow to anger, I'm patient. Back off, Jack. Vengeance is mine, I shall repay, saith the Lord. You see?
1: 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You know, this message is part of Pastor Jack's series called The Disciplines of Life, a series that highlights the disciplines of a Christ follower and the high cost of sharing our faith with others. And we'll continue on the next edition of Real Life Radio. Pastor Jack, every once in a while, I like to feature a listener letter. Mm-hmm. And I want you to do a shout out to Vonnie. Get this. Vonnie says, I stumbled upon Pastor Jack about 2 weeks ago, and I wanted to shout with joy.
2: Oh.
1: She says, I'll be 92 in August.
2: Oh, wow.
1: And I've lived in Brazil for the last 50 years. She says, I've had an adventure I would have never dreamed of as I serve God. Ooh, that's a topic for another day, isn't it? She says, I'm amazed at how Jack and Amir are filling some of the gaps in my life. The Lord has been using them to give me more hope. The world is crazy, but the Lord isn't. I'm going to have a t-shirt with that.
2: Wow.
1: She says, I'm thanking God for you. And if there's any way that I can help, she says, let me know. I'm here. Send me. Blessings to you. That's Vonnie.
2: Okay. First of all of us should be ashamed. Right? Come on. What's our excuse for not serving the Lord? Vonnie, at what was it, 92?
1: 92, yep.
2: God bless you, Vonnie. That's incredible. And you might even find it to be a little bit more of a fun insight to know that Amir, she's, by the way, friends, she's referring to Amir Serfate, the founder and president of Behold Israel. And you need to listen to Amir. He and I have been very, very close friends. We're almost going on 3 decades of being close friends. In fact, I'm going to be with Amir in a couple of days. But yeah, Vonnie, what an encouraging word that is. God bless you. And you know, you asked how can you be involved? Well, I'm going to take a wild guess and say that you already are, because there's probably a good chance that you pray for us. And that's the greatest thing you can do, is ask God to grant us his favor.
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4: 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Coming up next, we have Pastor Brett Metter of Athey Creek Church. 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
5: A lot of clouds lingering through the night. Couple of showers may linger too. And the overnight low into the upper 40s. And then high pressure resumes control, giving us quiet weather. Becoming partly sunny through Wednesday, the high upper 60s. Sunny and milder weather Thursday, the high upper 70s. And then low 80s coming in Friday. We're in the 90s for the weekend. I'm meteorologist Jennifer Naramore on KPDQ.
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10: 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What's the popular thing to do? 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Some people have values that are shaped by their personal experiences. If they grew up impoverished, for example, they're going to be particularly sympathetic with the plight of the poor. Every politician bases his decisions on his values. The real question is, from where do those values come? Are those values determined by popular opinion, by peers, by ego, or by the unchanging principle of God's Word?
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1: During Jesus' lifetime, while he was walking on the earth, it was the Pharisee group that had the biggest problem with Jesus, because Jesus was calling them out of their dumb traditions. But after his resurrection, it was the Sadducees that had a bigger problem than even the Pharisees, because it blew up their whole theology.
2: Pastor Brett Metter and the occasional Peter used to lead the religious leaders to the cross.
1: Jesus was no ordinary man that was handed over to the Romans to be crucified, and Peter's wanting to make sure they understand that here.
2: The apostles Peter and John were used in the healing of a lame man. Though the one receiving the miracle would have much to say, Peter knew that what many gathered there needed to hear about even more was the gospel of Jesus Christ. Beginning in Acts chapter 3, verse 1 in today's word, Pastor Brett Metter highlights the power of faith and the necessity of repentance.
1: Now Peter and John went up together into the temple at the hour of prayer, being the ninth hour. And a certain man, lame from his mother's womb, was carried, whom they laid daily at the gate of the temple, which is called Beautiful, to ask alms of them that entered into the temple, who, seeing Peter and John about to go into the temple, asked an alms. And Peter, fastening his eyes upon him with John, said, "Look upon us." And he gave heed to them, expecting to receive something of them. Then Peter said, "Silver and gold have I none, but such as I have give I thee. In the name of Jesus Christ of Nazareth, rise up and walk." And he took him by the right hand and lifted him up, and immediately his feet and his ankle bones received strength. And he, leaping up, stood and walked and entered in with them into the temple, walking and leaping and praising God. And all the people saw him walking and praising God, and they knew that it was he which sat at alms at the beautiful gate of the temple. And they were filled with wonder and amazement at that which had happened unto him. And as the lame man which was healed held Peter and John, all the people ran together unto them in the porch that is called Solomon's, greatly wondering. Verse 12, and when Peter saw it, the wondering of the people, he answered unto the people, "You men of Israel, why marvel ye at this? Or why look ye so earnestly on us, as though by our own power or holiness we had made this man to walk? The God of Abraham and of Isaac and of Jacob, the God of our fathers, hath glorified his son Jesus, whom you delivered up and denied him in the presence of Pilate when he was determined to let him go. But you denied the Holy One and the just, and desired a murderer to be granted unto you, and killed the Prince of Life, whom God hath raised from the dead, whereof we are witnesses." Now, by the way, never preach a sermon without mention of the resurrection. I want you to note that. The sermons of Peter and Paul will always include something about the resurrection. I want you to note that, because without the resurrection, we don't really have any substantiation of our faith. But because Jesus rose from the grave, that's proof positive. And it's really important that Peter is going to make it clear who Jesus really was. He's saying, by the way, you know the Messiah you've been waiting for thousands of years? You just killed him. That'd be a tough bit of news for the Pharisees, the Sadducees, and the Sanhedrin. Did you see the titles Peter used for Jesus? He called Jesus the Prince of Life. He's also called God's Son. He's also called, notice in verse 14, the Holy One. And he's also called the Just. Verse 15, you killed the Prince of Life. If you just break that one down, the word prince is actually an interesting Greek word. And maybe it's a rough translation here, saying Prince of Life, which sounds good to us, Prince of Life. Yeah, that's Jesus. But the word prince, if you look it up in the Greek, it's archegos. It means originator, founder, author, pioneer. So what is it saying? The originator of life. Is Jesus the originator of life? Yes, on so many levels. Jesus was there in John chapter 1. We learned Jesus was there at creation when God said, "Let there be light." And there was light. Jesus was there at creation because Jesus is God. And there's reasons we kind of saw that biblically, theologically. But also, he's called here by Peter the originator, or the founder of life, which is cool because Jesus was there at the beginning, but Jesus is also the author of eternal life. Like you can double fulfill that one. He was there at creation, but he was also giving life when he died on the cross. We get to have life through Christ. So we see this double fulfillment of that. God's Son, the Holy One, the Just. Jesus was no ordinary man that was handed over to the Romans to be crucified. And Peter's wanting to make sure they understand that here. And who was in the temple? Like, who was Peter talking to here? Well, we're going to find out. It's the Pharisees and the Sadducees and the Sanhedrin. The Pharisees were legalists. They were traditionalists. They took everything very literally and had extreme legalism, you know, where they put people under the law and what have you. The Sadducees, do you remember we always say they were Sadducee? They don't believe in the resurrection. That's an easy way to remember that. Of course, if you don't believe in life after death, you should be sad. They didn't believe in the resurrection, miracles, angels, or anything supernatural, which is kind of tough for them as they see this guy walking and leaping, praising God right in front of them. So you got the Pharisees, the Sadducees, the Sanhedrin, which is the religious ruling sort of court of the day, the ones who really put Jesus on trial and put him to death. So during Jesus's lifetime, while he was walking on the earth, it was the Pharisee group that had the biggest problem with Jesus because Jesus was calling them out of their dumb traditions that were very legalistic. And the Pharisees, it drove them crazy when Jesus wouldn't do their traditions. But he did keep the law. He was perfect fulfillment of the law, but he didn't do their dumb rules and stuff like that. And this really ticked off the Pharisees. But after his resurrection, it was the Sadducees that had a bigger problem than even the Pharisees. In fact, we know some of the Pharisees became believers in Christ and got saved. But it would be the Sadducees that didn't want to believe he rose from the grave because it blew up their whole theology. If Jesus rose from the grave, then their whole thing was wrong. And that's why after his resurrection, it'd be the Sadducees that would be one of the great enemies of the disciples. But he's calling them out on this. He explains, this is the one you crucified, the Prince of Life, the originator of life, the Just, which means he was sinless, the Holy One, which is only given to God, which Jesus is God, and he's God's Son. Like all of these titles Peter gives, each title he gives is one more indictment against these religious guys. That's kind of the idea here. Well, in verse 16, and his name through faith in his name hath made this man strong, whom you see and know. Yea, the faith which is by him hath given him this perfect soundness in the presence of you all. It's a bit of a mouthful in the King James. I like the ESV in verse 16. It says, and his name by faith in his name has made this man strong, whom you see and know, and the faith that is through Jesus has given the man this perfect health in the presence of you all. Perfect health. I wonder if it literally went past his ankles and his foot and stuff like that. I wonder if this guy was like really healthy, like perfectly healthy. Like when he was healed, it just this language that Peter uses when he says, you know, perfectly healthy, I just think this is pretty profound. The NIV says completely healed. And ESV says perfect health. I love that. But it's through faith this man is healed. And Peter's basically saying, what do you say to that? Jesus made this guy whole is what basically Peter is saying. By the way, on this one, Peter is going to use this as a proof positive of Jesus's power. One of the great proofs of Jesus is not your great intellect and your ability to defend the Bible. Although I love people that are gifted in the area of, you know, defending the Bible or apologetics. Like those, there's some people that are just really good at that. I wish I was more like that. But some of the greats, you know, you kind of see them, wow, they're smart and stuff. And you might say, well, good for them. I'm not that person either. I don't know how to defend the Bible. But your story is quite a testimony of what God can do. And I think you shouldn't sell that short. There's only one thing that tends to stop the mouths of these religious leaders. And it's just the person was crippled. Now he's walking. What are you going to say about that? Like, that's it. It sort of reminds you and me. I was blind, but now I see. I was lost, but now I'm found. And some of you have very powerful, powerful testimonies of what God has done and completely changed your life. Man, don't let that fall by the wayside. That's one of the greatest, I think, tools God can use to get people to come to faith and believe is just through your own testimony. You know, I used to wish I had a more radical testimony. It's like when I was a kid, I heard all these big testimonies of the hippies and drug people and stuff. And as it turns out, you know, my testimony is not that exciting. Man, I was a horrible sinner and then I got saved at the age of 5. in kindergarten, man. I became a believer in Jesus. And man, I wanted to serve Jesus from that point on. At the age of 12, I was already teaching Sunday school. At the age of 17, I was a children's pastor of a large church. Like, I was on the fast track, you know. And I never joined a gang. Well, I did join a gang in fourth grade, but that's another story. I've told you. But I never did drugs or never smoked or, but I was pretty pristine, you know, as far as that goes. But I was still a little stinker. I was still a little sinner. But I think sometimes if you have a testimony like mine that's not exciting and you don't have like drug addiction or, you know, you killed somebody or something. If you don't have that in your testimony, guess what? You know, having a testimony where you just have known Jesus all your life, I've come to find out that that testimony is just as powerful as the crazy testimonies too. Like the fact that the Lord has saved me from so many things that some of you guys had to go through. I deserved it worse than all you guys. And yet God says, no, I'm going to put bread on this track here and keep his life more set aside for that. And I realize, man, that's part of the deal. And it's also as powerful. I hope you don't, if you have a testimony, you know, you homeschool kids that had nice parents who actually cared about you and your spiritual well-being and actually taught you the right way to think and believe. And you go, well, my testimony's boring. And even the world might even sort of chuckle at that sometimes. But guess what? I still think that's a powerful testimony. Don't ever shy away from that. Well, what do you need to have this complete healing, the perfect healing that we see here as this man standing there now, perfectly whole, complete? Well, Peter's going to tell them what they need, and it starts in verse 17. It says, and now, brethren, I wot that through ignorance you did it, as did also your rulers. Now, what he's saying is, you know, he said, you killed Christ in verse 15. He told them that. And how does Peter know? Well, Jesus himself revealed it. Luke 23, you can jot this in your notes. Luke 23, 34. Then said Jesus, Father, forgive them, for they know not what they do. Now, this is an interesting thing. Peter knows that they did their sin ignorantly. Okay, so there's a question for you. If you sin and you do it and you don't know it's a sin, does that still make it sin? Yes. But the Bible does seem to differentiate the sin of ignorance from the sin of willful disobedience. But the one thing that's not different is the penalty. The wage of sin, whether it's a sin of ignorance or willfulness, it's still death. So just keep that in mind. Well, what's the difference then? Well, it is different. Like if you remember in the Old Testament, one example of an unintentional sin or whatever was, what if you were out working in the field with your buddy and you're cutting trees and you fell a tree and the tree fell on your buddy and killed him? That today, what would we call that? Manslaughter. That's what we call it, manslaughter. In Bible times, there was a very Jewish thing you had to do. If you did that, you had to run. But who would you run from? Anybody? The family members. Because the near kinsman of that person that you accidentally killed with falling the tree on him. I know this is quite a scenario, but you fell the tree, killed him. You got to run for your life because the family is now, it's their duty to kill you back. But there was something that was kind of cool. The Bible gave an out for the unintentional sin or, you know, what have you. You would run for a city of refuge. There were these cities of refuge. Now, they're very different from the cities we have today. Like just in case you're wondering, oh, that's such a biblical thing, you know, have these refuge cities in America. No, it's very different. In Bible times, though, you'd run to a city of refuge. And as long as you're within the walls of that city, that family couldn't kill you. Does anybody remember how long did you have to wait in that city before you could go out? Until the high priest died. That's an important thing. When the high priest died, all things were passed. Now, that's interesting because who is our high priest in the New Testament? And Jesus died for your sins. Thereby, the sins we do, even the ones of ignorance or unintentional sins, Jesus died for our sins. And so we don't have to run to that refuge city. Jesus is our refuge. It's such a great picture. The whole Old Testament pictures Jesus beautifully. So all that to say, you know, the city of refuge was not a sanctuary city, but it was a place where you wouldn't be killed until the high priest died. Then you could go free. Peter puts it in this context to show there's hope for them. I think you almost sense a kind-heartedness. Peter is pinning them down. You're the ones who killed Jesus. You know, he laid it out heavy. He said, you're the ones, even though, you know, Pontius Pilate wanted to let him go, you still killed Jesus. Even though, you know, remember, even refers to indirectly Barabbas, the guy that was, you know, the one that said, take Barabbas instead. And the people said, let Barabbas go, crucify Jesus of Nazareth. Like Peter brings all that up and indicts them radically. He's not pulling any punches here. But here in verse 17, you see a little bit of a kind-hearted, like you start to see a little bit of relief. When he says, and now, brethren, I wot that through ignorance you did it, as did also your rulers. So you're saying, but is that letting them off the hook? Not exactly, but let's read on, verse 18. It says, but those things which God before had showed by the mouth of all his prophets that Christ should suffer, he hath so fulfilled. Verse 19, repent ye therefore and be converted. This is what he's saying. You know, you rejected the Messiah, you ignored Pontius Pilate, who wanted to let him go, and you killed Jesus on the cross. What do you do if you're to blame for killing Christ? Now, gotta say this, who was responsible for killing the Christ, the Messiah? The Jews. Yep, the Jews. Now the Jews get really upset when Gentiles say that, but we Gentiles also have to say the Romans, they also killed him, quite practically. But we also need to understand, you know, I used to say, okay, it was the Jews, and then say, yeah, it was the Romans, and yeah, all of humanity, right? We're all guilty of the, but I'm starting to say, no, if somebody asks me who's guilty of killing Jesus, I'm feeling more like accurate to say me, personally. I'm the one. Forget everybody else. I'm the one who did that. When I sin, my sin is the very thing that put Jesus on the cross where he was willing to die for me. I think we need to understand how personal this very thing is. So if you're a Jewish person out there listening or hearing, you know, don't say, man, why does everybody blame us for killing the Messiah? Well, you did have a part in it and you're guilty too. But I wasn't there. Neither was I. But I'm saying I'm guilty. Why? Jesus wasn't made to go to the cross. He was willing to go to the cross to die for your sins and mine as well. That's why he's the Messiah. What a blessing the Jews give us. See, rather than blaming the Jews for killing him, I give the Jews credit for giving us Christ. Christ is of the Jews. Jesus was a Jew, the Savior of the world. So forget blaming the Jews. I think the Jews are a blessing, and we'll get to that in a second. So what do you do if you're these guys standing there in front of Peter? You're saying, wow, we killed Jesus, the Messiah? And what does Peter say? Repent. And then he says, verse 19, repent therefore and be converted that your sins may be blotted out when the times of refreshing shall come from the presence of the Lord. For you Bible students, times of refreshing, you might mark that little phrase. And we've done studies on the year of Jubilee. That's, you know, seven sevens, 49 years. And then on the 50th week, they would have the year of Jubilee, where there would be all kinds of wonderful things. If you had all your Visa cards in debt, up to your neck in debt, year of Jubilee, they forgave all your debt. Once every 50 years. If you were a slave, you had to be let go. By the way, in the Bible, there's never condoning of slavery, but you do see in the Bible sort of a regulation against slavery. And God's plan, if you followed it, kind of takes away slavery. The year of Jubilee was one of those. All slaves were supposed to be set free on the year of Jubilee. There's a bunch of things about the year of Jubilee, but the reason I bring that up is because this times of refreshing, we read through that, we blow through that in the English text and we don't see anything. The Jews would have referenced, oh, like the year of Jubilee, which by the way, if you read the Old Testament and study the year of Jubilee, it was all a beautiful picture of the time where Christ would make all the wrongs right. It's actually the second coming of Christ is a picture of that. So I wanted to give you a little, for you students of the word, if you want to study that deeper, it's kind of a fun correlation there. But what are these guys supposed to do? Repent ye therefore. What does repent mean? Well, the clumsy, simpler terms, I think I like them, to do a 180, to go the opposite direction. It's actually used in military context of an about face. The word repent, about face, to go the opposite direction. It also has to do not just with your physical direction, but changing of your mind. To repent means to change your mind. You once thought one way, and now you think another way. If you look up the word repent in the Greek dictionary, let me give you the Greek dictionary definition. To change one's life based on complete change of attitude and thought concerning sin and righteousness. Let me read that again. To change one's life based on complete change of attitude and thought concerning sin and righteousness. Now, some would say, well, Brett, that means that you better change your life and stop sinning or else you won't be saved. No, we all need to repent. And I would say that we all need to repent. We need to change our mind, change our direction, change our life based on a complete change of attitude and our thought concerning sin and righteousness. One of the things about thinking of sin and righteousness is to realize our sin is bad and it's worthy of death. That's one of the things you got to get to. If you're going to be a Christian, you got to kind of understand, oh man, I'm headed for death. But when you repent, what does that do? It brings you to the place where now you're in a position where you know your need for salvation. Did repentance save you? There's an interesting question. Can a person repent and not be saved? kind of an interesting thing. But what does it say? It says repent, but then it also says confess with your mouth and believe in your heart the Lord Jesus that God raised him from the dead and you will be saved. I think that we're saved by grace through faith. Nothing you can do to add to that. Now, there are some that go out there and teach, and you have to be discerning about this because there's the kind of a rule of thumb. If a pastor is preaching repentance to the point of, man, you're not even really saved because you haven't really repented enough because you still sin. And you'll use lines like this. He's either Lord of all or he's not Lord at all. Have you ever heard a sermon like that? Gulp. So let me just get this straight. If you're going to preach that, pastor, is he Lord of every area of your life? Like every single nook and cranny of your life, is he truly Lord of those areas? Like, do you ever do anything sinful? Now, there's some pastors I've talked to about this, and they say, yes, I have it all covered, and I am now perfectly dialed in. I'm like, you just blew it, man, because you just sounded a little bit prideful there when you were saying that. Dude, you haven't fully repented yet. See, the point is that he's either Lord of all or he's not Lord at all. That could put a guilt trip on people real fine and dandy. But my question is, who then can really be saved? Who could be saved? Well, Paul the Apostle for sure wouldn't have been saved. Why? Because remember, even in his older years, years after he was converted and saved, what did he say about himself? He says, I find in my flesh there's no good thing. That was present tense. He said that as a Christian. When he was a young man, he said, we're all sinners. Then when he's a middle-aged guy, he said, I'm a sinner. And then when he's old, writing Timothy, he said, I, Paul, am the chiefest of sinners. Was Paul getting worse with years? No, I think Paul was more and more aware of what a wretched man that he was. Paul was talking about his own internal struggle with sin, which I think that's important to understand, because if somebody's trying to tell you, well, unless you've fully repented and you've cleaned up everything in your life, then you're not really saved. Well, good luck. No one can be saved then, except for Jesus, of course. So what does it mean to repent? It means you change direction and you change your mind and you want to make your life better and follow after the Lord's way. But you're saved by grace through faith. And when you're saved by grace through faith, there will be that desire to repent and go more in the direction of God.
2: 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Well, Pastor Brett has joined me now. Brett, there's a question I've been wanting to ask you. I know you began your ministry here at Athey Creek Church 30 years ago. So yeah. If we could go back to a younger Pastor Brett in 1996, would you have thought that Christ's return for the church would have happened by now?
1: That's an interesting question, Kurt. And honestly, I think that the early disciples probably expected Jesus' return in their lifetime, 2,000 years ago. In Acts 1:11, the angels said, this same Jesus shall so come in like manner as you've seen him go into heaven. So from the very beginning, the church was living with an expectation of his return. And now if you fast forward today, some people might say, well, it's been 2,000 years. But the Bible actually addresses that. In 2 Peter 3, it says the Lord is not slack or literally lazy concerning his promise, but is long-suffering, not willing that any should perish. So the delay is not neglect. It's actually mercy. And here's the key. You know, we're still called to live ready. Jesus said in Luke 12, be like the servants who are watching and waiting and ready for their master's return. So whether it was 1996 or 2026, the right posture, in my opinion, is the same. You know, live expectantly, stay faithful, be ready, because he could be coming at any moment. Now, if he doesn't, I think I'm in good company with Peter and James and John and Spurgeon and Billy Graham and all those who have gone before us. They all expected the Lord to come in their lifetime, but I think that changed the way they live.
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7: Have you heard of the golden plover? 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There they mate, they lay their eggs, and their little fledglings are born. Then the golden plover returns to Hawaii, leaving their fledglings to grow up all by themselves. But what's amazing is these little baby birds who've never been to Hawaii somehow all fly to Hawaii. I mean, that's like built-in GPS. Amazing. So the next time someone calls you a bird brain, take it as a compliment. We're told this is called the homing instinct. These little birds have a homing instinct. Listen, God created you with a homing instinct as well. It's a homesickness for heaven. You were designed to know God and go to heaven one day. That's what you're longing for deep down inside. That's it. You're longing for God. You're longing for real peace. You're longing for the forgiveness of your sin. That's why you've been on a quest ever since you've been a little kid. And you were made to know God, having a relationship with Him. But you must come to Him and believe. You need to do this now.
2: 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Already know God? 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

0: It's a great day to be in God's Word together. In our five-year journey through the Bible, we're at the beginning, the book of Genesis, focusing on the Old Testament patriarch Jacob. As we think about his spiritual progress, just think for a second about your own. What was your relationship with God like, say, 20 years ago? Well, in Genesis 34, Jacob has come a long way since leaving home two decades earlier. He's yielded his life to God, but now his past sins are coming back to haunt him. As our Bible teacher, Dr. J. Vernon McGee, liked to put it, the chickens are coming home to roost. Let's hear some important words about Bible study now from Dr. McGee.
1: This is an important chapter, so stay tuned in and let me make this statement. Many of you, new folk, are joining us in going through the Bible. We're delighted to have you aboard our Bible bus. Therefore, let me say this to you. If you want the study of the Bible to be meaningful to you, first of all, read the scripture that we're studying as we go along. Now, there is no substitute today or shortcut to studying the Bible. We've come through a period where we want to take it easy, and so we've had little gimmick programs of going through the Bible in a hurry. Well, believe me, my friend, you can't go through the Word of God in a hurry. It even took the Lord 7 days to make the heaven and the earth, and he was able to do it in just a moment. But he took a lot of time for him. And today, you can't take a little seminar and hope to become an authority on the Word of God and solve all your problems. God gave 66 books, and the only way is to study those 66 books. Read the scripture. Get the notes that we provide. If you don't have a copy, write in and get them. 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Pray for yourself. Pray for the program. Pray for this ministry. We are trying to get the word out yonder to the ends of the world and tell others about it. Tell your friends, your neighbors.
0: Dr. McGee never knew about our world prayer team, but he certainly would have been the first person to raise his hand and say, "Count me in." 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I honestly can't wait to hear those stories. Now let's pray and get to our study. Heavenly Father, thank you for the gift of this time that we have together with you. 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In Jesus' name we pray. Amen. We're off to Genesis 34 as we make our way through the Bible with Dr. J. Vernon McGee.
1: Now, if you have your Bible today, friends, will you turn with us to the 34th chapter of the book of Genesis, Genesis 34. I hope those notes and outlines we send out are there before you, and if not, we'd like to send you a copy if you'll just write in and ask for yours. We have one here for you. Now, if you found your place here in the 34th chapter of Genesis, you recognize that we're still talking about Jacob. A great deal is said about Jacob. He's a very colorful character, and he certainly keeps up the interest. And in the family that he has, there is one thing that stands out. Something is always happening. There's not a dull moment. They continually give us quite a bit of excitement. And then there's such great spiritual lessons that are here for us. Now we are coming to this, though, that is very sad and sordid. The 34th chapter is not a very pretty chapter. In fact, we have three chapters in the book of Genesis that are not pretty at all. And do you know that they all concern the children of Leah? Leah, the eldest daughter of Laban that was given to Jacob. And I think this gives evidence of the fact that God does not approve plurality of marriages. the very fact this was forced on Jacob to a certain extent, but that didn't make it right by any means. And we find here that Jacob at least went along with it, and we find here in this section that the children of Leah are all involved in sin. Now, she had four boys, Simeon and Levi, and also Judah. And in the 35th chapter, we're coming to another one of the sons, and that concerns Reuben, the firstborn. So every one of her sons turned out rather badly, at least sin in their lives. Now, there is something else to note here. We're dwelling on the families. God is putting an emphasis there. We've said a great deal about the strife that's in all of these families, but now you notice another element that is entered in, and that is there is a sordidness, there is a shoddiness that has seeped into the family of Jacob that was not in the family of Abraham or Isaac. A great deal of difficulty, and they had problems, but nothing like we have here now. And this again reveals the fact that God wanted to get this man Jacob and his family out from the home of Laban, out from that atmosphere, because of the very atmosphere why that gave the background for these awful sins that are mentioned here. Now, will you notice as I read this section here, and this man Jacob has stopped here at Shalem, and he has bought him a nice little place out in the suburban area of town, and he is attempting to orient himself with the culture of that day. Well, it wasn't a good place, and God wants to separate this man from that area. And believe me, after you read this chapter, you come to the conclusion he better separate him. Now I'm reading. And Dinah, the daughter of Leah, which she bare unto Jacob, went out to see the daughters of the land. She went visiting in this town of Shalem. And when Shechem, the son of Hamor, the Hivite, prince of the country, saw her, he took her and lay with her and defiled her. Or let me put it in the language that the papers of today, the news media, would say that he raped her. And if they can say it in print today and on radio and television, certainly this poor preacher can say it. I think the pulpit today has become weak because it's not strong, because it doesn't at least use the language of the day in which we live. And I do not mean the slang, but there's a lot of strong language that needs to be used today. Sin needs to be spelled out. There was a time when sin was sin. Now they've taken the S off of it, and you're in the N group today if you are a sinner. But that's not the way God spells sin. He still spells it with a capital S, a capital I, and a capital N. And you'll notice that I is right in the middle of the word. That's where all of us are. Now, this is the sordid story that we have before us. And the very interesting thing is that the boy Shechem was apparently in love with the girl and would have married her. Notice verse 3, and his soul clave unto Dinah, the daughter of Jacob, and he loved the damsel and spake kindly unto the damsel. Now, he really wanted to marry her and would have married her. And Shechem spake unto his father Hamor, saying, get me this damsel to wife. And Jacob heard that he had defiled Dinah his daughter. Now his sons were with his cattle in the field, and Jacob held his peace until they were come. And Hamor, the father of Shechem, went out unto Jacob to commune with him. And the sons of Jacob came out of the field when they heard it, and the men were grieved, and they were very wroth, because he had wrought folly in Israel in lying with Jacob's daughter, which thing ought not to be done. And we certainly agree that it should not have been done, but it had been. And now the fellow wants to marry her. Well, I tell you, when Jacob heard it, he called for these 12 boys of his to come in, and they had a war council. And I'm of the opinion that Jacob probably should not have made as much of it. And when Hamor, the father of Shechem, came out to him, it's obvious what he came for. He wanted to get the girl for his son's wife. And Jacob probably should have yielded to that because that was, shall I say, the best way out at the time. It's certainly the thing they did. It wasn't the best way by any means, and God did not approve of it. And Hamor communed with them, saying, "The soul of my son Shechem longeth for your daughter. I pray you, give her him to wife, and make ye marriages with us, and give your daughters unto us, and take our daughters unto you." Now, frankly, that would have been wrong, but this, I think, would have been right because of what had transpired and taken place. That is, that probably Dinah should have been given to him. Will you notice now what happened? "And ye shall dwell with us, and the land shall be before you. Dwell and trade ye therein, and get you possessions therein." And all of this reveals that Jacob is going to have to move on, that this is no place for him, mixing with these people in the land. "And Shechem said unto her father and unto her brethren, Let me find grace in your eyes, and what ye shall say unto me, I'll give. Ask me never so much dowry and gift, and I'll give according as ye shall say unto me, but give me the damsel to wife. And the sons of Jacob answered Shechem and Hamor his father deceitfully and said, because he had defiled Dinah their sister." Now, I feel like that Jacob here should have had certainly a little bit more to say to restrain these boys of what they're going to do because they are deceiving the man. "And they said unto them, We cannot do this thing to give our sister the one that is uncircumcised, for that were a reproach unto us." And the thing that disturbs me about the incident is that the sin that's been committed isn't the reproach, but the fact that he was a foreigner made it difficult or impossible to give her as a wife. "But in this will we consent unto you, if ye will be as we be, that every male of you be circumcised. Then will we give our daughter unto you, and we will take your daughters to us, and we will dwell with you, and we will become one people." Now, this is the thing that they are to do. Go through the ritual of circumcision. And this ought to be a warning today to a great many. I know a fella that he married a girl. He told her that he would accept the Lord. In fact, the matter is, why, they came in for counseling and asked me to perform the ceremony. And I, of course, would not, with him not being a Christian. And she claimed she would not marry him unless he became a Christian. Well, when he came in, I talked with him. He said he would accept Christ. And then we had prayer. And then I asked him, I said, "Now, what have you really done?" And I never heard such humming and hawing, beating around the bush as this boy did. And I very frankly said right before him, I said, "Young lady, I'll not perform the ceremony. I don't think the young man is converted." Well, they felt like I was being very harsh, and they went down the street and got another preacher. He performed the ceremony. She told me later that he had come to her and told her she tried to get him to go to church. And, of course, he had had a good reason for not coming to hear me preach because I'd been so cruel to him. Then she agreed to go to another church. And they went two or three times. And then finally he just said to her point blank out, he said, "Really, I'm not a Christian."

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6: When she wanted to go to church, he said, look, and calling her by the pet name that he had for her, he said, look, I can't keep up the front any longer. You go on to church. I know now I'm not a Christian. May I say that that made a very unhappy home, and it absolutely spoiled the life of this lovely Christian girl. Now, here are these men saying, if you'll go through the rite of circumcision, it'll make everything all right. And a great many people think, well, if you join the church, nod your head, and be able to use the right vocabulary and quote the right verse, that means you're Christian. My friend, that doesn't mean you're Christian. If you've trusted Christ, something's happened. And things are different now if you've trusted him. Now, the very interesting thing is, notice what happened. And their words pleased Hamor and Shechem, Hamor's son. And the young man deferred not to do the thing because he had delight in Jacob's daughter, and he was more honorable than all the house of his father. I would say this boy is doing the honorable thing at this point. And Hamor and Shechem, his son, came under the gate of their city and communed with the men of their city, saying, these men are peaceable with us, therefore let them dwell in the land, trade therein, for the land, behold, it's large enough for them. Let us take their daughters to us for wives, and let us give them our daughters. Only herein will the men consent unto us for to dwell with us, to be one people, if every male among us be circumcised as they are circumcised. Shall not their cattle and their substance and every beast of theirs be ours? Only let us consent unto them, and they will dwell with us. In other words, they expected really to rob Jacob before it was over. I'm going through the ceremony for everyone except the boy who wanted to marry the girl. It was as phony as it could be. It's like just joining the church when you're not converted. And unto Hamor and Shechem his son hearkened all that went out of the gate of his city. Every male was circumcised, all that went out of the gate of the city. And it came to pass on the third day when they were sore that two of the sons of Jacob, Simeon and Levi, Dinah's brethren, took each man his sword and came upon the city boldly and slew all the males. This was really trickery, let me tell you. And Dinah's brothers were Simeon and Levi. They were full brothers that wanted to get revenge. And notice their revenge. They go a little too far. And the very fact that Hamor intended to dispossess Jacob and his sons of the great wealth which Jacob had accumulated in Haran, it doesn't justify the brutal act of Simeon and Levi, but it does reveal the impossible situation of dealing with the inhabitants of that land. And the thing they've done is a very terrible thing. Now notice, they slew Hamor and Shechem, his son, with the edge of the sword, and took Dinah out of Shechem's house and went out. The sons of Jacob came upon the slain and spoiled the city because they had defiled their sister. The other sons joined in on this. Now, this reveals something in the family of Jacob, as you can see, that's not right, that they had learned in the home of Laban. They took their sheep, their oxen, their asses, that which was in the city and that which was in the field, and all their wealth and all their little ones and their wives took they captive and spoiled even all that was in the house. And Jacob said to Simeon and Levi, ye have troubled me to make me to stink among the inhabitants of the land, among the Canaanites, the Perizzites. And I, being few in number, they will gather themselves together against me and slay me, and I shall be destroyed, I and my house. Now again, notice something that is obviously wrong here in the life of Jacob. Jacob rebukes Simeon and Levi for giving him a bad name. He says, why, they'll all be after me. But he doesn't rebuke them for the sin that

0: they've committed. That is the interesting thing here. We get today a wrong perspective, I think, sometimes of sin and of our actions. We think of the effect that it's going to have. Now, we have in the churches today, many men and women, for that matter, they won't take a stand on certain issues. Why? Well, the little crowd they run with may not accept them. They are with a little clique, and they don't dare stand for anything that the little clique wouldn't stand for. It's never a question of whether it's right or wrong. It's a question of whether it ingratiates me to the crowd. God have mercy today on Christians that shape their lives by those that are around them and are constantly looking for the effect their conduct's going to have on others. And they don't look on whether this is the right thing or the Christian thing, or as a child of God, is this something I should do or not do? And that's the reason our churches are filled today with those who compromise. And little wonder that today we have so many frustrated, unhappy Christians. I tell you, it's a wonderful thing to stand for the truth today. And when you stand for it, that you don't have to compromise. Well, how wonderful it is when we'll do that. But poor old Jacob, he's growing, but he hasn't grown that far. You may be sure of that. And then these boys, of course, attempt to defend themselves, and they said, should he deal with our sister as with a harlot? Well, it's a good question. And I would say that if they wanted to take the judgment in their own hands, they first of all should have heard this boy out and let him marry their sister. It wouldn't be the right thing to do in the sense that it would be the best thing to do under the circumstances. But it's not the right thing by any means, but it's the only thing to do under the circumstances. And certainly that would have been better than to go to the extreme of murdering. And that's what it amounted to, the inhabitants of that land. And friends, there's no excuse that can be offered, and I hope no one's attempting to justify these men. I certainly am not. I have no defense to offer for them at all. They should not have done the thing that they did here. But we must understand that they are not living in the light of Romans 12. And Romans 12, beginning at verse 19, says, "Dearly beloved, avenge not yourselves, but rather give place unto wrath. For it is written, vengeance is mine, I will repay, saith the Lord. Therefore, if thine enemy hunger, feed him. If he thirst, give him drink. For in so doing, thou shalt heap coals of fire on his head. Be not overcome of evil, but overcome evil with good." Now, the whole thing boils down to this particular thing here. And that is, for a Christian today, Romans 12 is the policy that we should follow. The very minute we attempt to take revenge or get vengeance today, it means we're no longer walking by faith. We're saying we can't trust God to work this out. But very candidly, I'm not sure that you could bring these boys, and certainly Jacob, up to that level at this particular time. But you cannot justify this terrible deed that they have committed here. And you can well understand that they're acting because of their feeling for their sister and the shame that it brought upon the family. So you see that this boy Jacob now is beginning to see that a whole lot of chickens come home to roost, not just a few. Now, after this experience, why, this man Jacob now goes on back to Bethel. God calls him back to Bethel, and it's time that he get back to Bethel, by the way. We'll get into that chapter next time. Until then, may God richly bless you, my beloved.
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2: A lot of clouds lingering through the night. A couple of showers may linger, too. And the overnight low into the upper 40s. And then high pressure resumes control, giving us quiet weather. Becoming partly sunny through Wednesday, the high upper 60s. Sunny and milder weather Thursday, the high upper 70s. And then low 80s coming in Friday. We're in the 90s for the weekend. I'm meteorologist Jennifer Naramore on KPDQ.
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10: 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A Magnificent Life looks like a kid's film, but its PG-13 rating for language, sensuality, smoking, and drinking push it in a more adult direction. 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
1: If I just point at other people and say, how silly, stupid, awful of them, I somehow indicate they need God's help and I don't. It's actually a denial of the gospel. That I somehow do not enter among the common faults and foibles of humanity. I'm better than all of that. In which case, you're actually denying your need of the gospel as much as the very people you're critiquing.
2: 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In today's episode, Pastor Brian shares a lesson from Psalm 1. In this passage, we see the characteristics of one who is blessed. Dr. Chapel shares the ways in which the blessings of God can sometimes challenge and even break us. You can find this lesson and many others when you visit unlimitedgrace.com. And while you're there, look for Pastor Brian's book, The Multi-Generational Church Crisis. This compelling book asks the question of the church, what could be accomplished in the name of Christ if we could better understand each other? Let's hear now from Dr. Brian Chapel as he shares the lesson, The Blessed One.
1: All right, I know it's a cliche, but I'm going to tell you about the fish that got away. Just a few weeks ago, when I was working on the writing project that is occupying my weeks at this point, why we took a trip down to our cabin in Missouri, and I didn't realize it, but because I've been fishing here with Mike and Doug and Nate and Mel, I forgot to take my good fishing poles, which means when I got to the cabin, the only things that were available were those little green poles that have the Smurfs on them, you know? For the kids catching the little bitty bluegill, that's all there was. But, you know, hey, water's there. Evenings are nice. So I go out fishing, and wouldn't you know it, I have got the kiddie pole, and what hits my line but the biggest bass of the season. All right? Immediately, two thoughts hit my mind at exactly the same moment. Thank you, Lord. And, oh, no, this line is never going to hold. So I got the bass relatively close, and then it opened that kind of monster mouth in one, I'm sure, great fish grin. And in a mocking shake of its head, broke that line like it was old spaghetti, and it's gone. And, of course, it didn't just break my line. It broke my heart. Which is teaching a rather simple spiritual fact. Sometimes our blessings can break us. It's actually what's happening in this psalm, if you'll see it for its intent. That sometimes our blessings are the ways that God, by design, can break us. We don't think about blessings breaking us, even though we have language to express it. We talk about we can out-punt our coverage, the punt too good to actually be able to cover it. Our businesses can grow faster than we have capacity or personnel to handle. You can pray for years for children and then have preschoolers in such number that it can almost break a marriage. You can have brains that are a blessing and end up isolating you from your peers. You can have beauty that is wondrous that can actually make you a prey of others or create pride in you. Blessings can break you. When you see that, you may have questions what God is actually doing in this psalm. It is a psalm about blessings, but just one note of trivia that gets us prepared to understand it. Right at the very beginning of the psalm, in verse 1, it says, "Blessed is the man." The two words actually don't match. The word blessed is the word blessings in the plural, and man is singular. A very literal translation is, blessings are to the man who then has these qualities described in the psalm. And you recognize the verse 1 is about negative qualities, verse 2 about the positive. And we can just kind of go down the list and say, all right, what are the qualities of a person who receives blessings from God? Well, he does not do this, verse 1. Blessed is the man who walks not in the counsel of the wicked. Now, the word counsel is about advice. Blessed is the person who does not take the advice of the wicked, just follow the priorities, the perspective, or the life view of the world. And almost none of us readily think we would do such things. Sometimes we have to be challenged to say, are you really following the counsel of the scriptures, or are you following the ways of the world? At Covenant Seminary, one of the professors we had for World Mission used to challenge students in their very first class to say, how many of you are following the priorities of Scripture in the way in which you are ordering your life? And, you know, virtually everyone, nobody really wanted to brag about it, but think, after all, I'm here in seminary, I'm preparing for the mission field or ministry, so I guess I'm following the priorities of Scripture. And he said, oh, you really think you're following the priorities of the gospel? Since when was upward mobility part of the gospel? Because after all, you all think you're blessed when you succeed, when you get ahead, when you take the next step, when the world elevates you to another place. When was that ever part of the promise of God? After all, doesn't God say that blessings are to the ones who die to themselves? I recognize the struggle as I look back over my own life and recognize that in my senior year of college, one of the things I struggled with so much was having been raised in a Christian home and thinking when it came time for career choices, I would not make decisions like the rest of the world because I was a Christian. And yet when it came to that senior year of college, I began to think about what next. The only things that were coming into my gradient to evaluate was how much money could I make? And how big a name could I make for myself? I mean, I knew I wasn't supposed to be thinking that way, but the only things coming into evaluation were fame and fortune. That was the evaluation process. And I've told the young people here, some of them, my own process of how it became a matter of really evaluating before the Lord. Where were my priorities as the Lord began to work on my heart? But, you know, it's not just young people who struggle. One of the leaders in this church that I respect so much has talked rather honestly about the process toward adopting a child and talked about as their children got older and they began to consider as the God had provided some means to the family, should they be providing for another child? And talked honestly about going on a business trip and just doing what business people do, creating the benefit cost analysis, two columns. Should we adopt a child? Here's pros, here's cons. The con list got very long. More time, more energy, more effort, more cost, loss of freedom, more worry. He said there was only one item on the pro side. Opportunity to save a child from hell on earth. And though it was only one priority, it was God's priority. And it outweighed all the rest. For most of us, of course, asking the question, are we being guided by the counsel of the world or by the counsel of Scripture, is not just a one-time evaluation. It's something we have to evaluate day after day after day. What am I really thinking about? Am I just adopting the counsel of people around me who are on the path of the world? Or am I really evaluating decisions and priorities and perspectives according to the counsel of God? Part of what helps us is to recognize that in this first verse, there actually a progress. There is a progress that is being described. First, it's just a matter of belief. Are you walking in the counsel? Look at it. Are you believing what the rest of the world believes? But then there's a second step. The blessed man also does not stand in the way of sinners. If you've actually stepped into the way of sinners, this is not just about believing the perspective of the world, but behaving according to the world. After all, one of the saddest things that pastors hear from people from time to time is, I never imagined that this is where I would be. That my marriage would fail. That my business career would end this way. That I would be participating in this sin. That I would have this kind of a relationship. That I would be in this theater at this time. That I would be addicted to that. I never imagined that this is what I would be. In which case you're recognizing that you have actually entered in. The perspectives of the world have not just affected your thought, but you're actually standing in the way of the wicked. But even that is not the end of the line of progress. For the last part of what the blessed man does not do is at the end of verse 1, nor does he sit in the seat of scoffers. This is not just about standing or considering the ways of the world, but actually settling in. Scoffers, after all, is being compared in the psalm to what will follow. There are those who scoff at the word and ways of God, and the next verse talks about there are those who delight in the law of God. Why do you think the psalmist makes kind of the apex of sin, the end of the path, sitting in the seat of scoffers, being just cynical about things and people? I mean, I suppose there's just a practical dimension. I can remember an older pastor who warned me a long time ago about Christians who've been baptized in lemon juice. You know, they're just kind of sour all the time, right? And you recognize that that can be very damaging to a church. When the leaders of this church were unfolding our strategic plan about unlimited grace, we said one of the things that could be so damaging to our church making progress and taking the gospel to our community in new and different ways is just plain old cynicism. You know, people who would just say, well, that's not going to work. How could you be so foolish? You know, well, you idiots, you know. People don't recognize what cynicism is actually revealing. After all, when anybody kind of stands back and points to others and say, how foolish, how stupid, how misdirected, how awful, what you're doing is you're saying, I know better. I step aside and say, I'm not like you. Whereas the Bible itself says there's no temptation taken you but such as is common to man. There is none righteous, no, not run. If I just point at other people and say, how silly, stupid, awful of them, I somehow indicate they need God's help and I don't. It's actually a denial of the gospel that I somehow do not enter among the common faults and foibles of humanity. I'm better than all of that. In which case, you're actually denying your need of the gospel as much as the very people you're critiquing. And so the psalmist, understanding kind of the progression of sin here, is saying it's not just kind of adopting the perspective of the world. It's not even behaving like the world. It's where you actually are saying in cynicism, I don't need the work of God. It's the apex sin.
3: 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It may seem hard for younger Christians to believe, but people over 50 were raised during an era when 90% of Americans identified as Christian. These older believers were once part of a majority group that understood the mission of the church was to take control of our culture, to halt its evils. At the same time, Christians under 50 have lived their entire lives perceiving themselves as a minority that needs to make credible their faith to a secular, pluralistic culture. These distinct experiences and perceptions have a profound impact on the priorities different generations have for church ministry. It's no wonder that younger and older believers don't always see eye to eye. In his new book, The Multigenerational Church Crisis, Dr. Brian Chappell asks the question, what could be accomplished in the name of Christ if we could better understand each other? 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You can request your copy of The Multigenerational Church Crisis when you donate online at unlimitedgrace.com or by calling 844-41-GRACE. That's 844-414-7223. And now, more from Brian Chappell on today's Unlimited Grace.
1: Kathy's here, and so she's let me tell you this. There was a time in our lives, early in our marriages, where we had young kids and we're living in a neighborhood where lots of young families could afford the home, so there were lots of young kids around. And the moms, through whatever way, you know, adopted kind of a evening ritual in the summer times that they would gather around a swing set in a neighbor's yard and just kind of enjoy each other's company and telling stories about their husbands. It wasn't the intent, it wasn't the design, but at some point Kathy came and said, "Brian, I can't go to that anymore." Because what we end up doing is just being cynical about our own families. Sometimes sitting in the seat of scoffers is attending a certain Bible study that's taken a turn. And everybody there is just kind of cynical and mean about other people. It could be a particular lunchroom conversation that meets at the same table week after week and kind of poisons everybody's mind about superiors or even their obligation as Christians in the company. And what we don't recognize is that little eking out of cynicism is actually a denial of the gospel, that I can't stand apart and say how foolish they are without somehow saying, I'm different, and therefore pretending that we don't need the gospel as much as others. Of course, it's not just the negative in which things are stated here. You recognize there is a positive too. It says in verse 2, what characterizes the righteous man is his delight is in the law of the Lord. Now, if you think of the law only as being kind of the handcuffs on good behavior, you know, that you can't have fun because of the law of God, you're not understanding what a Jew would have understood when he talked about delighting in the law of God. That the law was God's word and ways. The way in which God was revealing his own character and care to his people. So that God, by designing law, which his people could follow, was actually providing them safe path, blessing, that which would protect them in life. I've mentioned to you in the past that we, for the first time, Kathy and I, after our kids being married for over a decade, we're now understanding a child is on the way. And that couple for whom a child is on the way, they are suddenly feeling the press against their independence. So they're trying to make up on some of the things they think they might not be able to do soon. Like, this couple is trying to finish climbing as many 14ers in Colorado as they can. You know what I mean by a 14er? Mountains that are 14,000 feet and above. And so my son was recently describing to me one of the teeners that is on their list. It's called Capitol Peak, over 14,000 feet tall and known by the knife edge traverse, which means as you get up toward the top, there is one place where there is a land bridge. It's only about 2 feet wide with 2,000 foot drops on both sides. And they are taking our grandchild there. So what do we say? Hang on. Stay safe. That's the safe path. Stay on it. Love it. Hold it. Hug it. If you really understand what the law of God is intended to be, God's safe path for his people, you recognize why the psalmist could say, the man of God delights in the law of God. That persons who understand, it's a revelation of the character and care of God, recognize this is something to delight in. Remember the 19th Psalm. It's sweeter than honey from the honeycomb. Because we understand by this God is protecting, helping his people as he gives them the safe path in life. It's for that reason that the last part of verse 2 says, not only does the man of God delight in the law, but on God's law he meditates day and night. You have to really understand that it's sweet to meditate on it day and night. The great prince of preachers, Charles Haddon Spurgeon, said what that meant is we chew the cud of the Bible. We meditate on it day and night. Why would you? I couldn't help think of it, but earlier this week, again, by your wonderful generosity of sharing me with different ministries across the world, I was at the Global Leaders Conference this past week in Dallas, where there were leaders from around the world, from 25 nations, who were getting instructionals on how to take the gospel to different parts of the world. And at one point in that conference, there was a Hungarian pastor who got up and gave his testimony. And he talked about at a younger period of his life, just desperate for affection, just desperate to fit in, and how with the crowd that he was in, how, you know, the smoking and the drinking and the drugs and the pornography were just ways that he kept just trying to fit in, to find a way. And he said it only made him lonelier. And finally, in some level of desperation and loneliness, he got on the internet one night and was Googling for, or whatever it is in Hungary, looking up prostitute. And just came across a reference to the Bible, where it talked about the prophet Hosea, who God said, I want you to take a prostitute to be your wife. And when Hosea did, and she went back to her profession, God said to Hosea, claim her again. Because as you love your wife, the prostitute, so is my love for my people. Though they turn away from me, I will love them. And the Hungarian pastor said, at that moment, he literally got up and danced. My God loves me. He knows the worst about me. He knows my faithlessness, and he loves me. It's in his word, and he was delighting in the word of God. He was meditating on it day and night. He said he would go to his friends, and he said he couldn't stop himself. He would just raise his hands, and he would say, God loves me. Can you believe it? God loves me. Until he finally went to an older pastor and said the same thing, and the pastor said, but have you repented of your sin? He said, It was like ice water in my face. And he said, I had to tell the man, no, I've not repented of my sin. And then the man said, but if you confess your sin, God is faithful and just to forgive your sin and to cleanse you from all unrighteousness. And he said, my joy then became even deeper, that I knew I could repent and that my God would love me still. It's the glory of the gospel. It's why we see such goodness being expressed here. If you understand God's word in ways, then you want to read more. You want to meditate on it. You just want it to enter your heart and life.
4: 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This is Brian Chappell. I'm so glad you chose to spend some of your valuable time studying the scriptures with me today. 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Heavenly Father, your understanding of this world is beyond what I can imagine, and your love for me more than I can fathom. 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For then we shall be truly blessed. I pray this in Jesus' name. Amen.
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7: Are you a happy and content person? The Apostle Paul tells us how to find that contentment. He says, I can do all things through Christ who strengthens me. It's Christ that gives us the power to do it. You know, some people say, well, I tried the whole Christianity thing and it didn't work for me. Nonsense. Christianity is not a product that works for some and doesn't work for others. Christianity is Christ. And if Jesus has come in your life, he will change you. But maybe you tried to do it on your own. You tried to be a good Christian. You tried to be a good person and you fell short. That's why Paul says, I can do all things through Christ who strengthens me. You know, it's interesting. Take out the word Christ and put in another word and it falls apart. How about this? I can do all things through drugs and alcohol that strengthen me. Oh, no. How about this? I can do all things through education that strengthens me. Well, education is wonderful, but that won't answer all your questions. I can do all things through money that strengthens me. You can do some things through money, but you can't do all things. I can do all things through friends who strengthen me. No, even your friends will let you down. How about this one? I can do all things through politics that strengthen me. No, politics will not bring the answer. The answer is I can do all things through Christ who strengthens me. It's Christ you need in your life.
6: 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Already know God? 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
8: This is Bible Q&A with John MacArthur, and I'm Denny Nugent with today's question. It comes from 2 Peter 1:20, which says that no prophecy of Scripture is a matter of one's own interpretation. Well, some folks might think that verse means that believers can't even understand Scripture unless it's interpreted for them. But if that were true, reading the Bible on our own would be useless. So, John, help us out here. What's that passage really saying?
9: Well, that's a good question, Denny, because that can be confusing. When you say no scripture is a matter of one's private interpretation, people would think you don't have a right to interpret scripture. But the word interpretation really isn't the best translation of the original Greek. The Greek word has the idea of loosing or untying. And Peter's point is not so much how to interpret the scripture, but rather how the scripture was originally loosed, how it was originated, what its source was. The false prophets loose their own ideas. The false prophets untie and disseminate their own ideas. But no part of Holy Scripture, no prophecy of Scripture, as Peter identifies it, was unveiled, revealed, loosed out of a human source. The point is, all scripture is given by divine inspiration. And in that same text, it says, men were moved by the Holy Spirit, so that the scripture is loosed, not from a human origination, but from the Holy Spirit himself. Paul, in his look at this same doctrine, says it is God-breathed.
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0: Halfway through the 11 o'clock hour tonight, and time for the broadcast formerly known as The Final Word. 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
1: 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We love hearing from you. We'll provide other contact information at the end of the program. Just ahead of today's teaching, here's a quick recap of Pastor Jim's previous program from our study in Amos chapter 3.
2: Just how bad is it in Samaria? So bad, the Lord says, they do not know how to do right. They store up in their fortresses what they have plundered and looted, that is, from their own people. Well, who needs enemies like the Egyptians and Philistines with friends like that among their own elite countrymen? They don't need city walls to protect them from savages on the outside. It's so bad that what they need, what God's people need, is protection from powerful people inside who plunder and loot the innocent on a daily basis and store their take in their impenetrable fortresses, safe from any attempts of the victims to rescue what belongs to them from the hands of the greedy and the violent. There were times in Israel which tried men's souls. Might was right. Greed was good. The weak were toast. Innocence was no argument in the courts. Moral vertigo reigned supreme. There was no moral compass, but a complete ethical whiteout. The culture was ambidextrous in doing evil. They did it well with both hands.
1: We've just heard a brief recap from our last program. Now here's Pastor Jim with today's teaching.
2: Good day, ladies and gentlemen. Thank you for joining us. We continue our exposition of the Old Testament prophet Amos chapter 3. We will pick up our reading at verse 10. Amos speaks of the people of Israel, meaning in this case not all the Jewish people, but the northern kingdom in this particular instance. They do not know how to do right, declares the Lord, who store up in their fortresses what they have plundered and looted. This, of course, is a note of social injustice. Therefore, this is what the Sovereign Lord says. An enemy will overrun your land, pull down your strongholds, and plunder your fortresses. Verse 12, this is what the Lord says. As a shepherd rescues from the lion's mouth only two leg bones and a piece of ear, so will the Israelites living in Samaria, the capital of the northern kingdom, be rescued, with only a head of a bed and a piece of fabric from a couch. Hear this and testify against the descendants of Jacob, declares the Lord God Almighty. On that day I will punish Israel for her sins. I will destroy the altars of Bethel. The horns of the altar will be cut off and fall to the ground. I will tear down the winter house along with the summer house, and houses adorned with ivory will be destroyed, and the mansions will be demolished. These were times in Israel which tried men's souls. As we have seen from Amos' previous prophesying, it was a time when might was right, when greed was good, the weak were toast. Innocence was no argument in the courts. Moral vertigo reigned supreme. There was no moral compass. It was just a complete ethical whiteout in the northern kingdom. The culture, we saw, was ambidextrous in doing evil. They did it well with both hands. Good was evil, and evil was good. Sweet was bitter, and bitter was sweet, in the words of Isaiah. Everything was turned on its head. Sound familiar? Well, folks, it should. Sound frightening? It should. Because we in our day are dealing with the same sovereign and holy God. His patience with wickedness and injustice is not unlimited. through the prophets, like Amos and Micah and others, the Lord served notice to the whole world, payday someday, unless you repent. Therefore, this is what the sovereign Lord says. An enemy will overrun your land and pull down your strongholds and plunder your fortresses. You are going to vomit up all your ill-gotten gains. The plunderers will be plundered, and all the means you depend on to safeguard you, like, for example, strongholds and fortresses, whatever shape they take, will suddenly be dismantled by the power of God through human enemies. This prophecy, I've mentioned again and again, is just another example of divine poetic justice. By that phrase, divine poetic justice, I mean the measure of God's justice not only fits the crime, but the Lord so often makes the form of His justice fitting the crime as well. Thinking about that theme of divine poetic justice, which appears so regularly in biblical prophecy, as well as in biblical historical narratives, one can only imagine when the time comes that God, this God who is the same yesterday, today, and forever, pours out His holy indignation on our country. One can only imagine what awful form that poetic justice will take when we here in the West and in America must give account for the wickedness and the injustice of slaughtering wholesale millions of the unborn. What is the difference, folks, between the Hitlers and the Stalins and the Castros and the Maos, to name a few, of this modern world, and Planned Parenthood, and all the politicians and entertainment figures who so loudly support their butcherous work? One day, all that will be left of these barbaric people, these American savages, who imagine that they are civilized, what will be left of them when the line of heaven finishes with them? Well, it will be, as he told Israel, two leg bones and a piece of ear. Only the head of a bed and a piece of fabric from a couch. Right now, all these folk would scoff at that warning, just like they did the ancient prophets. They would mock at puny preachers like myself, but I predict that sooner than we might think, that pent-up dam of divine destruction will break and unleash a torrent of terrifying retribution for such savagery and injustice to the unborn, as well as to those already born. In heaven, let all be warned that God is taking names and minutes, and one day He will catch the overfed and the overindulgent in this culture by shocking surprise. You know, I only hope that I'm not around to witness it, and could only wish that those that my wife and I leave behind would be shielded from it. But, as I've said a dozen times in these expositions of the prophets, one huge lesson for the world at large, transcending the historical day about which we're talking, about which the prophet is talking, regardless of time and culture, God is the same yesterday, today, and forever, and so is mankind. Thus, what goes around comes around. So let all be warned and be prepared. Just know that God will not forever be mocked, and His plans will not forever be thwarted. He who sits in the heavens laughs at those even imagining that they can, or think they can, be like Tennyson, advertised in his poetry, be captains of their own soul and masters of their own fate. Sorry, wrong number. Folks, God is in charge, and one day, as in Jesus' parable, the rich fool, God will say, time's up. This night your soul shall be required of you, and then, for those, all hell breaks loose. So the prophet continues, the Israelites living in Samaria, this is verse 12, will be rescued. They'll be rescued like leg bones or a piece of ear from a savage lion, with only the head of a bed or a piece of fabric from a couch after a cyclone has passed through, we might say. To that prophetic address is tagged another sober announcement in verse 13. Hear this and testify against the descendants of Jacob, declares the Lord. the Lord God Almighty. On that day I will punish Israel for her sins. I will destroy the altars of Bethel. That's where Jeroboam the first set up a calf shrine to emblemize Yahweh. Shortly after the northern tribes broke away from the southern kingdom, he did it to replace any need for the people of the northern kingdom to ever go south again to Jerusalem for religious purposes. To all of this, the Lord says the horns of the altar will be cut off and fall to the ground, a symbolic act of neutering the altar. 15, they had lived in luxury. Now they will die by luxury. Speaking of the king's palaces and perhaps also the homes of the noble class, I will tear down the winter house along with the summer house, as in the palatial house in the city and the elegant house at the coast. The houses adorned with ivory, the badge of the very rich, you understand, will be destroyed and the mansions will be demolished. All of this did come to pass historically. It came to pass when the Assyrian king, Shalmaneser, swept through the northern kingdom in 722 B.C. and effectively razed that kingdom before exiling its population. Today, we often hear the expression in films or in the streets when a tough guy says to someone, "I'm not playing with you." Well, through the prophet Amos, God is telling the northern kingdom, all in one, "I'm not playing with you." Things are about to go down. They're about to go down fast, go down hard. "When I am done," the Lord says, "you will know that I am God. And you will know that you are nothings who just thought briefly you were somethings. Redeem what little time remains and repent, and I will relent. Otherwise, you're going down with the ship." That brings us to chapter 4. Now Amos, impelled by the Spirit of God, turns his prophetic fire on the women of Samaria. "Hear this word, you cows of Bashan on the mountain of Samaria, you women who oppress the poor and crush the needy, you women who say to your husbands, 'Bring us some drinks.'" The area of Bashan was located on the fertile highlands in the Transjordan area, that is, east of the Jordan River. It's a beautiful area. It was there the finest and sleekest cattle were to be found. The cattle become a good image for the high-class women of the capital city of Samaria. Those women were haughty with pride, pampered with luxury, and spoiled with privilege. They were women contemptuous of and heartless toward any beneath their lofty station. Anybody remember the late, infamous Leona Helmsley of New York and real estate fame, who loved her dogs but was cruel to all the little people who worked for her? Well, you had that same kind of character in the women of the Northern Kingdom. As is often the case with those of their social caste, they are luscious to boot, enabled by their husbands who just want to keep them happy and out of their hair. In his poetic justice, God was going to let them try their feet in the shoe of oppression. "For a day was imminent when you will be taken away with hooks," he says, "the last of you with fishhooks. You will go straight out through the breaches in the wall of the conquered city.

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6: Nothing to write home about these days. I think that opinion, if just, is a warning light on the instrument panel of the ship of state. Another reason not to sleep. The Lord is saying a day of reckoning is coming. Not if, but when. Now, nobody wants to hear that stuff. People never have. People have always tried. We see it in the Old Testament prophets, to get the prophets in every age to pipe down and just tell everybody pleasant things, literally. But the truth must be told. Of course, you can turn me off, but the truth has turned me on, and that truth will not go away. So that's quite a striking figure there. They'll be taken away with hooks, with fish hooks. I quote from Jeffrey Niehaus. As fish were dragged out of the water, these women will be dragged out of their comfortable places. In the ancient Near East, captives were often led by ropes through the nose or lip. Their captors even cut off their hands, ears, and tongues, blinding, impaling, and skinning their captives alive. Assyrian reliefs show captives being led away by ropes fastened to a hook that pierced the nose and the lower lip. Ooh, that's ugly. As Niehaus goes on to point out, even these prospects pale, however, beside the eternal punishment that awaits those who reject the love of God. That reminds us of Matthew 10, verse 28. Do not be afraid of those who kill the body, but cannot kill the soul. Rather be afraid of the one who can destroy both soul and body in hell. You're listening to this program, I hope. If you're not a believer in our Lord Jesus Christ, you'll repent. Well, in verses 4 and 5 of chapter 4, we see that there is a way, and Israel certainly mastered it, to be more religious and less righteous at the same time. In order to please God, those in Israel had developed a habit of multiplying rites to compensate for multiplying their sins, even exceeding in terms of ritual what was required by law. The problem was, as David said in Psalm 51, God does not delight in sacrifice, meaning perfunctory rites. Or I would bring it, David said. You do not take pleasure in burnt offerings, meaning as mechanical rituals with unengaged hearts. David said, my sacrifice, O God, is a broken spirit, a broken and contrite heart you, God, will not despise. Well, all of that was completely missing in the religious exercises of the northern kingdom, at their sacred shrines at Bethel and Gilgal, where under threat, political threat, they made offerings in almost a religious frenzy. Well, Amos is here mocking such religious exercises as nothing more than sin with a pious face. Go to Bethel and sin. Go to Gilgal and sin yet more, Amos says. You can just hear him. Go ahead, bring your sacrifices every morning, your tithes every 3 years. On the dot and on the dime, burn leavened bread as a thank offering and brag about your free will offering. Boast about them, you Israelites, for this is what you love to do, all this religious ritual. That is, they love ceremonial religion. They feel good all over about fulfilling and maybe even exceeding the ritual requirements. But what they did not love to do was love God with all their hearts and love their neighbor as themselves, which is, in summary, the fulfillment of the law, Romans 13. 8 through 10. What they excelled in was just the opposite. Religious, yes. Righteous, everything but. That religious profile has not gone away. It's still with us.

0: Keep it up, the prophet says sarcastically, and implies, pay the price. That phenomenon in principle was not unique to Israel. Fallen human nature, being what it is, means that in matters of religion, it usually degrades to the lowest common denominator. The lowest common denominator is adhering to and often making a huge fuss about the forms, I mean the rituals, of religion. But like the Pharisees of our Lord's time, people in that mode miss altogether the heart of true worship, which Micah in chapter 6, verse 8, said is to act justly and to love mercy, to walk humbly or in trusting dependence with your God. Folks, when we miss it there, we've missed the boat altogether. Such religiosity is empty, vain, and repugnant in the sight of God. In my first church out of seminary, I had a deacon who one Sunday went off like the Pharisee that he was. A man came forward in response to a public invitation and received Christ one morning. It so happened that day we were observing the Lord's table. I instructed the deacon to give the man the bread and the cup, like all the rest of us believers. After the service, he accosted me on the sidewalk outside. He was furious because I had allowed that new believer to partake of communion before he had been baptized, and it was as if I had allowed him to trample in the blood of Christ. He thought heaven would get a hernia over that. Worship is a choice, but you would not know that from the way some people react to certain instruments or certain songs, no matter that their theology is sound, all because it is not of the kind of music they're accustomed to, though without any biblical support for their prejudices. So they get mad, they choose not to worship God, even leave a church for some venue where the form of music is more appealing to their own taste, and in the process, settle for a place where the Word of God is regularly trimmed and butchered. People still get all hung up on the forms of religion, but manage constantly to miss the function of it. Nothing, folks, ever changes. The sins of the past are still the sins of the present, and the price of them is still the same. Verses 6 through 11. Amos now declares, Word of the Lord, itemizing the various strokes of judgment by natural disasters through which the Lord had tried to get their attention before it was too late, but all to no avail. I gave you empty stomachs in every city, lack of bread in every town. Yet you have not turned to me, declares the Lord. I also withheld rain from you. And when the harvest was still 3 months away, I sent rain on one town, but withheld it from another. One field had rain, another had none, and dried up. People staggered from town to town for water, but did not get enough to drink. Yet you have not returned to me, declares the Lord. And it goes on with a litany of strokes that he had imposed upon Israel, and yet they had not returned. We'll pick that up next time. Thank you, dear friends, for joining us on The Final Word. God bless you, and have a wonderful day.
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8: I've raised an addict, you know, a screen addict, and I've raised three kids that aren't. 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
10: Yeah.
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12: God has said, your sins and iniquities will I remember no more. So if God has chosen to no longer remember them, why should I keep remembering them?
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12: God has taken your sins and he's cast them into the depths of the sea. You can't see them. They're gone. They're forgiven and they're forgotten. And we need to remember that, not be crippled by them.

0: us remember our most embarrassing moment. Maybe we said something we shouldn't have or did something we shouldn't have. It may have been silly or something serious, but we remember everything about that moment. Sometimes our sin can be like that. We know the Lord has forgiven us, but we're not too sure we've forgiven us. Today on A New Beginning, Pastor Greg Laurie helps us see just how complete the Lord's forgiveness is. It's just as if it never happened.
1: We live in a world full of fake things. We live in a world full of fake things. And I feel like we're living in an anti-Christ culture. And remember, anti doesn't just mean against, it also means instead of. And I feel like right now our culture is flooded with fake things or instead of versions of Jesus. We live in an ABC culture, anything but Christ. So let's dig in and see what John has to say to us in chapter 3, starting in verse 7. Little children, let no one deceive you. He who practices righteousness is righteous, just as he is righteous. He who sins is of the devil, for the devil has sinned from the beginning. For this purpose, the Son of God was manifested, that he might destroy the works of the devil. For whoever has been born of God does not sin, for his seed remains in him, and he cannot sin because he's been born of God. All right, so Satan is real and always has been. The devil comes to accuse and deceive. So it's kind of scary when you think about it. And you think, how can we overcome the devil? And that brings me to my next point. Jesus has already defeated Satan. Jesus has already defeated Satan. Look at 1 John 3:8. For this purpose, the Son of God was manifested, that he might destroy the works of the devil. Whoever has been born of God does not sin. His seed remains in him, and he cannot sin because he's been born of God. So why was Jesus Christ manifested? Why did he come to our planet? Well, he came to die for the sin of the world, needless to say. But he also came to destroy the works of the devil. At the cross, Satan was canceled. We hear about people being canceled today. Jesus canceled Satan. And it's talked about in Colossians 2:14, where it says, Christ canceled the record of the charges against us and took it away, nailing it to the cross. In this way, he disarmed the spiritual rulers and authorities and shamed them publicly by the victory over them on the cross. So Jesus canceled the record. The word here used for record is a handwritten certificate of debt. So imagine this for a moment. Here is a list, and on this list is your name. And there below your name is a list of every sin you've ever committed throughout your life. That would be a long list, would it not? And they just go through page after page after page, and you're just absolutely horrified by it. But here's what this verse is teaching. When Christ died on the cross, he canceled that list. He canceled every sin, canceled every lie, canceled everything you've done wrong. He paid for it and he defeated it. And I know there are times when some sins seem undefeatable. There's addictions in your life that you don't feel you can break. There are weaknesses you have that you don't feel you can overcome. But according to this verse and other verses, this has been dealt with at the cross. But let's think for a moment about his strategy. I mentioned he's called the accuser of the brethren. It's important we understand how this works. He is the accuser of the brethren. So here's how it rolls. You're just sitting somewhere, maybe even in church, sitting in church. And suddenly the most wicked, twisted thought comes into your mind. I mean, really bad. You can't even believe this thought is in your mind. And you can't believe this thought is in your mind in church of all places. And immediately the accuser of the brethren says, what kind of a twisted person are you? Why would you think such a thought? But here's the thing. It's not a sin to be tempted. It's only a sin if you give in to the temptation. The issue of sin is not in the bait, it's in the bite. Satan is always going to use your sins in a hateful and condemning way to drive you from the cross. The Holy Spirit will convict you of your sins in a loving way to bring you to the cross. Anything that drives you from the cross is from the devil. Don't listen to it. I can go to Christ right now. I can be forgiven. Yes, I sin, but I repent of that sin and I ask you to forgive me. I am forgiven by God. That brings me to my next point. If we really know God, we will love our brothers and sisters. Look at 1 John 3:14. We know that we pass from death to life because we love the brethren. He who does not love his brother abides in death. Whoever hates his brother is a murderer. And you know that no murderer has eternal life abiding in him. The word hate means to habitually despise. This is not just a transient emotion. This is a deep-rooted loathing. Now, we all get ticked off with people at times, you know, like driving and you honk. Do you ever honk? I've never thought of myself as a honker per se, but I guess I am. I was driving with my granddaughter Riley the other day and I said, Riley, who's the best driver you know? Now, I wanted her to say me because I think I'm a pretty good driver. She said, my dad. Oh, really? Why do you say your dad? She said, because he doesn't honk at people. I said, I don't honk at people. She said, oh, Papa, you honk at people a lot. So I guess I'm a honker. But that's not what John is talking about. Not a honker, but a hater. Where you want to destroy that person. And you don't want to be that person who has that kind of sin in your life. And that is exactly what he's dealing with here.
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1: 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It's not just a travel experience. 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
1: Now we shift gears and we come to the final movement of what he's saying to us in 1 John 3. We're in verse 19. He says, we know we're of the truth and we shall assure our hearts before him. For if our heart condemn us, God is greater than our heart and he knows all things. Beloved, if our heart does not condemn us, we have confidence toward God that whatever we ask, we receive of him because we keep his commandments and do those things that are pleasing in his sight. Sometimes our heart condemns us. Sometimes we do something we should not have done, and we feel bad about it. And we just can't get over it. The devil gets a foothold, and he keeps condemning us for it because we crossed the line, and we know we crossed the line, and we keep beating ourselves up. Okay, speaking of honking, I was back in New York City recently. They're very big on honking in New York City. They honk all day and all night long. 2 a.m, they're honking. It's just a honky city. Well, I didn't mean it that way, but whatever. You know, it's just everybody's honking. So I'm crossing a crosswalk. And this is a big, long crosswalk across many lanes of traffic. I wait for it to go green. And I start walking across. I'm walking with all the other people. And all of a sudden, this car, like parked right in the front, lays on his horn. I jump And I know I should have just kept walking, but I was kind of ticked off, to be honest with you. I went around to the side of the car, gestured for him to roll down his window. I said, "Why did you honk at me?" He said, "Because you crossed the line. I'm in a crosswalk." I kind of started going over the crosswalk to go on the sidewalk. I said, "Everyone crossed the line." He said, "But you crossed the line." And his window went back up. But that was a little overkill in his part. I did murder him. Now, let me explain. In my heart, I murdered him. No, I didn't. Maybe for a moment, I might have. But that was very upsetting. I mean, it's one thing to honk at a person in their car. It's another thing to honk at a pedestrian. Now I'm justifying my honking, aren't I? Isn't that what I'm doing? But the reality is, it was overkill. You don't need to honk at someone that crosses over a little line. I still was in my little time where I could cross over. But our heart does that to us sometimes. You cross the line. You messed up. And I'm condemned for it. So John is saying, even if our heart condemns us, God is greater than our heart. And coming back to the blood of Jesus. Yeah, you know, I did cross the line. But Jesus died on the cross. And I'm forgiven. And my sin is canceled. And my sin is forgiven. And my sin is forgotten. Right? So that's something to remember. I should not choose to remember what God has chosen to forget. And God has said, your sins and iniquities will I remember no more. So if God has chosen to no longer remember them, why should I keep remembering them? God even says, I'll take your sins and cast them into the depths of the sea. Years ago, I was out scuba diving in Maui. I went down about 30 feet, which, you know, it's not that deep, but it's somewhat deep. And we were going along, and there was, you could see the ground floor of the ocean below. And then suddenly we came out to a spot where you couldn't see the ground floor anymore. It was this deep cavern of nothingness. And we kind of went over it, and it kind of freaked me out. And I turned around, swam back. I had not gone any deeper. I wasn't in any greater danger, but there was something very menacing and frightening to me about the fact that I could not see the bottom of where I was. And God has taken your sins and he's cast them into the depths of the sea. You can't see them. They're gone. They're forgiven and they're forgotten. And we need to remember that, not be crippled by them. Okay, coming back to an earlier point, and then I'm going to wrap this up. The devil doesn't want me to know any of these things. The devil doesn't want me to know that I can approach God no matter what because of the blood of Christ. The devil doesn't want me to know that I don't have to live under constant condemnation. He wants to keep me trapped. He wants me to think I can never break free from that lifestyle, never break free from that addiction, never break free from this other thing. He doesn't want me to know that Christ canceled all of these things at the cross. But we need to know what God wants us to know and let it affect us in the way that we live. So the devil will always try to keep you away from Jesus. And maybe I'm talking to somebody here that has messed up in life. You've crossed the line and then some. And you feel like there's no way back for me. What a lie. Of course there's a way back. It's through Christ. But you must admit you're a sinner and you must return to him. Remember the prodigal son, one of my favorite stories. Probably one of your favorites too. The boy went out and drugged the family name to the gutter, made a mess of his life, but one day came to his senses and decided he was going to go home and say, "Father, I've sinned against you and I'm no longer worthy to be called your son. Just give me a job. I don't expect to be your son anymore, but can you just give me some employment because I'm basically starving to death." And I love how Jesus told this story to show us what God is like. Jesus says, while the boy was still a great ways off, the father saw him, had compassion on him, and ran to him, and threw his arms around him, and kissed him, and welcomed him, and said, "Rejoice with me, this my son who was dead is alive again. He who was lost is found." Put the ring in his finger, which meant he's still a son. Put a clean robe on him. So he was welcomed back, but the boy had to admit he was a sinner. The devil will say, "You can't do it. Do it another time. Do it tomorrow. Do it in a month. Do it in a year. Do it at another event." No, The devil's word is tomorrow. God's word is today. Today is the day of salvation. Because the devil knows if you keep putting it off, you just come to a point where you won't even think about it anymore. So if God's Holy Spirit is working in your heart right now, and by that I mean you're sensing a need to get right with Jesus Christ, like I need to commit my life to the Lord, or I need to recommit my life to the Lord, I strongly urge you, act on this now. Don't say, well, I'll do it tonight when I get home, or I'll do it next Sunday. No, now, right now. This is the moment. In fact, you may never have another opportunity like this again. So we're going to close in prayer, and I'm going to extend an invitation as we all pray together. Let's all bow our heads and pray. Father, now we've heard your word. Your word is truth. It's truth in a world full of lies and fakes. Now that we've heard your truth, I pray that your Holy Spirit will convict and convince anyone who is not right with you to get right with you right now. Now, while our heads are bowed and our eyes are closed and we're praying, if you want Jesus Christ to forgive you of your sin, if you want to know that when you die, you will go to heaven, if you want this relationship with God we've been talking about, pray this out loud after me, okay? Let's pray this now. Pray these words, Lord Jesus, I know that I'm a sinner, but I know that you're the Savior who died on the cross for my sin and rose again from the dead. Thank you for shedding your blood for me, Jesus. I turn from my sin. I'm sorry for my sin. I repent of my sin, and I choose to follow you from this moment forward as my Savior and Lord, is my God and my friend. Thank you for hearing this prayer and answering this prayer. In Jesus' name I pray.

0: 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He's been praying with those who've made a change in their relationship with the Lord. And if you've just prayed that prayer and you've meant it sincerely, we want to be the first to welcome you into the family of God. And we'd like to send you Pastor Greg's New Believer's Bible to help you get started living as a believer. 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Well, Pastor Greg, your book, Jesus Revolution, and the movie of the same name have touched a lot of lives. In fact, let me read you a comment from a listener on this subject.
1: Okay.
0: She starts by saying, "My story is nothing extraordinary or exciting." Now, remember, she said that. "I'm just a woman who became a widow in 2019, and my life has felt empty ever since. I had absolutely no knowledge of the Bible or Jesus other than he was born, died on the cross, was buried, and rose on the third day." That's a pretty good start.
2: Yeah.
0: "Then I heard about the Jesus Revolution movie, and it sounded interesting because I remember that time, and I know people who were saved at that time. I saw a video of Pastor Laurie talking about the movie, and to be honest, I found myself wanting to hear more from him. I liked him instantly. Well, I thought to myself, you've got that Bible, read it. So I started reading the Gospels, and I nearly fell out of my chair. I always thought the Gospels were the small paragraphs that were read in church every week. I had no idea how long they were or what they said. All I know is when I started reading them, it was the strangest thing. I could feel love coming at me from the pages. I could picture Jesus being there and doing all those wonderful things, and I was dumbfounded. It only took 66 years to find this out. Now I read my Bible every single day without fail. I can't get enough of it. It brought Jesus to life for me. I started attending a Bible-based church and doing Bible study, and now my life is completely different, no longer empty. Remember," she said, "my story is nothing extraordinary or exciting." I think I would disagree with that. Wouldn't you?
2: I would. It's so amazing to hear what we call the testimony. The testimony is when we tell our story of how we came to Christ. And, you know, there's a certain similarity in all of our testimonies. We become aware of our need for God. We somehow hear the gospel through a person, through reading the Bible, as in her case, or some other way. And then we realize we need to make that commitment to Christ ourselves. And we do so, and conversion takes place. But I'm amazed at the different ways the Lord reaches different people. And I'm so thankful that the Jesus Revolution film was an impetus to get your attention. That's really why it was made. You know, we told a story to inspire people. It's a story of how I came to faith, how my wife came to faith, how others came to faith as well. And it can be your story. And so we're thankful that God has used this movie and this story to touch people around the world. And by the way, did you know that movie is based on a book? The book is simply titled Jesus Revolution. Ellen Vaughn is the author. She's a prolific, outstanding writer. And I wrote it with her, telling her all the stories firsthand, and she tells all about those stories that God did in that last great spiritual awakening known as the Jesus Movement or the Jesus Revolution. By the way, Time Magazine coined that phrase, of all people. They saw it was a revolution, and in many ways, it was. Well, anyway, we wrote this book, Jesus Revolution. The film is based on this book, and you can have your own copy of the Jesus Revolution book for your gift of any size. If you saw the movie, you've got to read this book. And if you've read the book, I think you'll enjoy reading it again. And for folks that are extra generous, we're not only going to send you the Jesus Revolution book, we're going to send you a DVD copy of the Jesus Revolution film, also a digital download copy that you can take the film and put it on your phone or your tablet or your computer and enjoy it for years to come. 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Some can give more. 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And thank you for your generous investment in this ministry, which enables us to teach the word of God and preach the gospel all around the world. So get your copy of the Jesus Revolution book. And for those that give a little extra, the Jesus Revolution movie.
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2: 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There they mate, they lay their eggs, and their little fledglings are born. Then the golden plover returns to Hawaii, leaving their fledglings to grow up all by themselves. But what's amazing is these little baby birds who've never been to Hawaii somehow all fly to Hawaii. I mean, that's like built-in GPS. Amazing. So the next time someone calls you a bird brain, take it as a compliment. We're told this is called the homing instinct. These little birds have a homing instinct. Listen, God created you with a homing instinct as well. It's a homesickness for heaven. You were designed to know God and go to heaven one day. That's what you're longing for deep down inside. That's it. You're longing for God. You're longing for real peace. You're longing for the forgiveness of your sin. That's why you've been on a quest ever since you've been a little kid. And you were made to know God, having a relationship with Him. But you must come to Him and believe. You need to do this now.
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7: When Christ came to this earth, He did something quite unusual. This tabernacle was always horizontal to the earth. It was always put out there on the wilderness march. May I say that what Christ did now is make it perpendicular. The cross is here on earth, but He's up yonder to cleanse us and to forgive us our sins. And that's where the Holy of Holies is, and the throne of God's become a mercy seat, and we approach there. We don't go horizontally to God today by going actually to a building or to a man, but we look up and go directly to Him today, and we go through Christ. 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
1: Yahweh spoke to Joshua and he said, "See, I've given Jericho into your hand with its king and valiant warriors, its walls, its fortresses, its swords, its archers, everything. I've given it into your hand. Faith is the assurance of things hoped for, the conviction of things not seen." It's not stuff you see literally, it's things you see with the eyes of faith. While we look, 2 Corinthians 4:18, not at the things which are seen, but at the things which are not seen. For the things which are seen are temporal, but the things which are not seen are eternal. So when you come to God's Word, see, hear, listen. Okay, and then secondly, notice he says, "See, I have given Jericho." Don't be fearful, Joshua. I will be with you. I have given the land.
2: 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On today's program, Scott brings the next message in our Life of Joshua sermon series titled The Battle of Jericho. So let's get our Bible ready and join Scott for today's message.
1: Take your Bible and turn to Joshua chapter 6. We're going to get back into the life of Joshua. The Battle of Jericho. It's not merely an ancient battle. It's very famous. There's lots of drama to it. But it's more than an ancient battle. When Paul wrote to the Corinthians, he said, "Listen, these things that happened to Israel, from the crossing of the Red Sea, all these things, they happened as examples for us, and they were written down for our admonition, our warning," you can translate it, our admonition, our exhortation. And then over in Romans, we're told the same thing. He says, "Whatever was written in earlier times," Romans 15, verse 4, "was written for our teaching, our instruction." So we can come to this, as we do every time we come to the Bible, looking for instruction for life today from Almighty God. And I hope you come with that emphasis. Now, you know, there's lots of things you can draw, and it's easy to miss the lessons of something like Jericho. And you read what's been said and what is said about it, and part of me as a preacher kind of cringes when I hear what other preachers have said, and I thought, I wonder if I sound that way sometime, because it's so easy to miss the main point, and I think, what is the main point before we even get into it? Well, when the New Testament mentions it, and the New Testament only mentions this one time, it says, and in fact, if you want to turn there, Hebrews 11, verse 30, "By faith, the walls of Jericho came down after being encircled." And whatever else we learn, and there's lots of lessons, there really is, but whatever else we learn, we want to learn about faith. "By faith, the walls of Jericho fell down after they'd been encircled for 7 days." The power of faith. The victory of faith, the majesty of faith. I think you could title, you know, this Joshua 6, this chapter, any one of those things, and you'd be right on. I mean, but I'm going to say that it seems to me the obedience of faith is the overarching truth here. And you know, the obedience of faith includes the power, the victory, the majesty, and the discipline, and the many, many other things of faith that we could talk about, and we probably will. But the obedience of faith is a biblical term. Paul, you know, began the book of Romans and closes the book of Romans with that phrase, the obedience of faith. So when we learn about faith, we're not merely learning about some, you know, tangent or side tributary. No, we're talking about one of the main things. And when we look at the obedience of faith, why, this is Romans 1:5. This is Romans 16:26. This is the bookends of the book of Romans, if you will, in one sense. So the obedience of faith, it seems to me it's the overarching theme of Joshua 6. faith is. A good friend of my wife and I, Pam Reeve, wrote that little kind of coffee table book that is sold in so many copies all over the place. Faith is. Faith is. And it's good to think about that and answer that question. Faith is. And Pam did a great job of speaking to that issue. But the scripture, of course, this is one place where the scripture says, faith is the assurance of things hoped for, the conviction of things not seen. And so the 11th chapter of Hebrews underlines, and as I look at it, it seems to me that believers exercise faith. We walk by faith. Believers do faith. Faith, if I were to reduce it down, faith is taking God at his word, and it always issues in obedience. Abel offered to God. Noah built a boat. Abraham went out, left home, acted. Woven into that, and you can't just reduce faith down, you know. And so the tapestry of Hebrews 11 is rich, as is the whole Bible on this subject. And we could say, yeah, by faith we understand that what is seen is not created out of things which are seen, but was created by the power of the Word of God. We understand. And yes, we receive, like Sarah, received ability to conceive in her womb by faith. And we receive all blessings from God through faith in Jesus Christ. But still, you think through the chapter, and it comes back to Abraham by faith offered up Isaac. And Isaac and Jacob acted. They did something. They blessed. And you go on through the chapter, and it's that way. So this, when we look at Joshua 6 now, we're not wanting to just merely look at an ancient battle. We want to learn. And we want to learn specifically everything we can, but it seems to me we want to keep in mind that when the New Testament touches on it, it's touching on faith. And I would say the obedience of faith. It's not merely an ancient battle. In fact, this chapter is hardly a battle. Do you notice that? Have you read it? You know, we talk about the Battle of New Orleans, the Battle of Saratoga, the Battle of Moscow, the Battle of Gettysburg, rightfully. But really, we ought to talk probably not about the Battle of Jericho, but the fall of Jericho. There's only 1.5 verses in the whole chapter that mention the battle. Really, just one verse. It's the fall of Jericho. Did Joshua fit the Battle of Jericho? You know, I mean, that's maybe as far as our knowledge goes on it. Joshua fought the Battle of Jericho. Did he? Well, I'd answer yes and no. In fact, I'd answer it this way: no and yes. Emphasis probably on the no. Now, we've been away for quite a few weeks, so let's just get the setting. Turn back to Joshua 1. Because we're looking not merely at this book, but we're looking at this life, this man, Yahshua, Yahweh saves, this man who followed Moses, and there's lots of lessons to learn from his life. Now, it came about after the death of Moses, the servant of the Lord, that the Lord spoke to Joshua, the son of Nun, Moses' servant, saying, Moses, my servant, is dead. Now, what I want to do here is anytime you come into the Bible, it's best to get the setting. So here's the setting. The Lord Yahweh spoke to Joshua, Moses' servant, and said, my servant Moses is dead. Now therefore arise, cross this Jordan, you and all this people, to the land which I am giving to them, to the sons of Israel. Every place on which the sole of your foot treads, I've given it to you. Just as I spoke to Moses, from the wilderness and this Lebanon, even as far as the great river, the river Euphrates, all the land of the Hittites, and as far as the great sea, toward the setting of the sun, will be your territory. No man will be able to stand before you all the days of your life. Just as I have been with Moses, I will be with you. I will not fail you or forsake you. The Lord took this human instrument, Joshua, and said, just like I dealt with Moses, I'll deal with and through you. Verse 16, the people answered Joshua after he told them, saying, all that you've commanded us, we will do, and wherever you send us, we will go. Just as we obeyed Moses in all things, ouch. If you've read the story, actually they performed better than the generation before them when you read this out. But anyway, just as we obeyed Moses, or should have, so we will obey you. Only may the Lord your God be with you as he was with Moses. Anyone who rebels against your command and does not obey your words and all that you command him shall be put to death. Only be strong and courageous. And we titled this whole series that back in, I won't tell you when we started. Be strong and courageous. Okay? And the people said, we'll follow you, Joshua, just like we did Moses. And we'll do what you say, because they sensed God is with Joshua. God is working and speaking through Joshua. And they just said, only be strong and courageous. We will follow you. Well, chapter 2, they sent spies into Jericho, you remember. And Jericho was a fortress. They got across the Jordan. Well, they didn't yet in the book. You know, they sent spies across. And they looked at Jericho. And Jericho was a fortress. It had walls. It was the gateway to the promised land. And remember, just glance at chapter 2, because Rahab stood out like a bright light. This immoral woman, this harlot, had heard. And verse 9, she said to the spies, I know that the Lord has given you the land. I know that Yahweh has given you the land, and that the terror of you has fallen on us, and that all the inhabitants of the land have melted away before you. For we've heard how the Lord dried up the water of the Red Sea. We heard how you got out of Egypt 40 years ago. And when we heard it, verse 11, our hearts melted, and no courage remained in any man any longer because of you. For Yahweh, your God. Now they had heard, Jericho had heard, their hearts melted, but she personalizes it. And she says, I know the Lord has given you the land. And she said, now personally, she said, your God, Yahweh. He is God in heaven, above, and on earth beneath. What a great confession of faith.
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1: Well, in chapter 3 and chapter 4, the amazing crossing of the Jordan River, which parallels that act under Moses, the crossing of the Red Sea. And verse 24 of chapter 4, this was done, and they set up a memorial that all the peoples of the earth may know that the hand of the Lord is mighty. God desires everyone to know that Yahweh is mighty, so that you may fear the Lord your God forever. Now, it came about when all the kings of the Amorites who were beyond the Jordan to the west, and all the kings of the Canaanites who were by the sea, heard how Yahweh had dried up the waters of the Jordan before the sons of Israel until they'd crossed, their hearts melted. And there was no spirit in them any longer because of the sons of Israel. But we talked about that. They were frightened, but they didn't repent. They knew. Their hearts melted. They kind of lost their spirit. They started closing gates, hovering up into their, but they didn't put their trust in Yahweh. They put their trust, we'll see, in their walls and their gates and their armament, and their hearts melted. Okay, well, chapter 5, we entitled On the West Bank, and we saw that

0: It is. Well, Joshua shut up tight, and the Lord said, did I say Joshua? Jericho. See, if you're listening, closer than I was. I had to ask you. Anyway, Jericho was locked down, and Yahweh spoke to Joshua. See, I have given Jericho into your hand with its king and the valiant warriors. Now, don't read right over this. The Lord speaks. God today speaks. He's a God of revelation. He's not some distant power out there. Oh, he is. But he has spoken. Book of Hebrews opens, by the way. Even just saying it, I have to quote it. He used to speak a whole variety of ways. The Father's in many portions and in many ways, but in these last days has spoken to us in his Son. God has spoken.
1: 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Scott will be back in just a moment with a preview of the next broadcast. Today's message was titled The Battle of Jericho, a message from our study in the book of Joshua. 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We'd love to share how this work is impacting lives around the world. Even though we've concluded our study in Galatians, today you still have time to request either the companion booklet to the Galatians study titled A Transformed Life or the USB drive with all 50 hours of Pastor Scott's teaching through the book of Galatians. 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
0: I told you I got the old spiritual up and looked at the words because I used to sing that a lot. And, it's Joshua fought the Battle of Jericho. But one thing the song misses for sure is the centrality of the Lord in this. The battle is the Lord's. Don't you get so excited about Joshua. Don't lionize Joshua. David, man, he was so good with that sling. He used to be able to hit the Bible said he was pretty good, but the emphasis of this story is not how good David's slingshot is, huh? No. Noah. Boy, can you imagine the wisdom he had to have to build that boat and the pitch and all that stuff? It's not easy to build a boat that big. That's not the emphasis. Don't lionize the characters of the Bible. Seek to know what God wants us to see. And he wants us to know that the battle in your life against fortresses, against your Jerichos, the things that seem insurmountable, the battle is the Lord's.
1: 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Pastor Scott will bring part two of the message titled The Battle of Jericho. Until then, keep abiding in the Word, and may the grace of the Lord Jesus be with you.
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3: A lot of clouds lingering through the night. A couple of showers may linger, too. And the overnight low into the upper 40s. And then high pressure resumes control, giving us quiet weather. Becoming partly sunny through Wednesday, the high upper 60s. Sunny and milder weather Thursday, the high upper 70s. And then low 80s coming in Friday. We're in the 90s for the weekend. I'm meteorologist Jennifer Naramore on KPDQ.
4: I'm Ruth Kramer with Mission Network News. In Pakistan, an acid attack on a female doctor in Quetta is raising new concerns about women's safety. Greg Musselman with the Voice of the Martyrs Canada says women and girls remain highly vulnerable. Christian girls are especially at risk of abduction and forced marriage.
5: We know of so many of these stories of these young women and girls that have been kidnapped and are living in just horrible situations right now, forced against their will into a marriage.
4: Earlier this year, Punjab province ratified the Domestic Violence Act, aimed at strengthening protections for women.
5: Now, it's also hoped that this law will now protect the kidnapping, forced conversions, and marriage of Christian girls.
4: But passing a law is just the first step. It also has to be enforced. 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And a 2025 Pew Research survey found that just 25% of parents talk to their kids about religion on a regular basis. Greg Yoder of Keys for Kids Ministries calls it a missed opportunity.
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10: 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I'm Dr. James Dobson, and I'm thrilled that you've joined us.
11: Well, welcome to Family Talk, the broadcast division of the Dr. James Dobson Family Institute. I'm Roger Marsh. Imagine sitting in a classroom every single day knowing that you can't read a single word on the page and really having no idea why that is the case. Well, that was the reality for our guest today here on Family Talk, John Corcoran. John was a man who somehow graduated from college, actually became a teacher, and reached the age of 48 before he finally learned to read. His story is a powerful window into the hidden pain of illiteracy in America and the hope that's possible for millions still living in silence. On today's edition of Dr. James Dobson's Family Talk, we're going to get into that conversation. Let's do that right now.
12: Well, I recall, in second grade, And remember, children are innocent. We go to school with an open slate, in a sense, innocent, looking to learn to read, write, and spell. And I didn't know what reading and writing was. In the second grade, I was put in the dumb row because I had a problem processing language.
13: Surely the teacher didn't call it the dumb row.
12: No, the teacher did not call it the dumb row, but everyone else called it the dumb row. And it's the beginning of your, you know, a low self-esteem. If you can't read or write in school, basic fundamental skill to survive in school. Fortunately, I had some math skills, and I had some social skills, and some athletic skills. But when it came to reading, writing, and spelling, I had no skills and didn't know what I was supposed to do. But I definitely knew that, you know, in the second grade, the third grade, the fourth grade, the fifth grade, the sixth grade, I was in the dumb row, or I was in the buzzard group. You know, we were in a group, but I didn't know why or how I got there. And I'm sure the teacher set up that system to motivate the kids in the dumb row so they could work towards the smart row. But I didn't know what the rules were. I didn't know what to how to perform or
13: were
12: satisfy.
13: Were you embarrassed in school, John?
12: I did a lot of things as a child. One of the things a teacher would do is to orally is to say ABC, and then he'd point to a student, like he'd point to me, and I was expected to say DEF. I didn't know the alphabet. I couldn't recite. I couldn't compete. I couldn't participate. And we were given demerits, and then at the end of the week, we would have to go to the front of our desk or our the row, roll up our pants, legs to our knees, and everybody in our row would come by with a yardstick and hit us on the calves, or hit
13: come
12: me
13: on
12: the
13: John.
12: Calves.
13: That, really?
12: That's absolute truth.
13: That really happened.
12: That really happened. If the student didn't hit you hard enough, then they would have to take your place, and the other, they got whacked. You know, it was a lose-lose situation. As they were coming up to give me my whack, I gave them a good look to say, you hit me hard, you're getting it outside. And if they didn't hit you hard enough, they had to get hit. So it was just a situation. And people say, well, those situations don't happen anymore, John. And I say, I believe they still are happening, you know, differently in the classroom. The same kinds of situations happen in classrooms.
13: Well, certainly there's still a great deal of emotional pressure on kids who can't read, write, and spell.
12: Yes.
13: And it is very difficult to imagine an academic setting where you're trying to teach those skills without a child figuring out there's something wrong with me. What's wrong with me? The natural conclusion is that I'm stupid.
12: Well, that's the tragedy, is that I now as an adult, I say that illiteracy in America is a form of child neglect and child abuse. And it is a traumatic experience, to learn how to read, write, or spell. And you are sentenced to failure in the academic environment. You can't make it. And people say, well, John, you've made it. You're successful. And I would say, I never beat the system. The system beat me every single day, and it beats you every single day. This is a dominant literate society, and you have to know how to read, write, and spell.
13: I think I read that you were in 35.
12: I lived in 35 houses, 35 which would be houses. 35 neighborhoods, but I went to 18 schools. But I do not think that is, and Kathy and I have discussed this, I think that's a contributing factor. But in my own personal experience, and I was the one that was there, I think it was the thing that saved me. They had to know. I mean, they were the adults. They were the educators. I wasn't fooling anybody in elementary school. In college, yes, I take responsibility, but I was the innocent one. And it's the adults that are supposed to teach me. And my teachers knew I couldn't spell one single word. I didn't know why they even had me stand up on spelling bee day. I mean, they never saw me spell a word. They never saw me write a word. They never heard me read. And it's true today. It's like we're in denial that we have children in our schools today. Like, it's a surprise. Any adult that asks a child, read this page in front, we're going to know. Mm-hmm. We got to get, that's part of our problem. We've been in, this nation has been in denial for such a long time about this issue.
13: Kathy, you did not know that John was illiterate when you married him, right?
14: He told me before we were married that he couldn't read, but he was already teaching 3 years, so I thought he meant he couldn't read well. I had no idea that he meant he couldn't read.
13: How'd you find it out?
14: When our daughter was about 3 years old, I heard him trying to read a very simple child's book to her, and I was cooking in the kitchen, and I just, it was just a real... It was a sad moment.
13: Yeah, did your heart break for him?
14: Yes.
13: How wounded has this man been?
14: I didn't know how wounded he was until he learned to read. He was very functional as a father, as a, even as a teacher, and you know, business person. He appeared together, and I didn't have a clue how much pain he'd been in until he learn to read, and it has really been a revelation to me, and I've seen it explains so many things in our marriage. It explains so much of the rage and anger that was inside of him.
13: You love this man?
14: Yes, I do.
13: You wish that you could have reached out to him in earlier days and prevented some of that pain?
14: I wish I could have, but I really don't think I was ever the right person to teach him to read.
13: So where did you go to find this assistance?
12: People ask that, what day did I decide I wanted to do something about my illiteracy? And I say I wanted to do it the day I went to the second grade. I mean, that's when I wanted to do something about it. But I went into a volunteer program, a 65-year-old volunteer tutor with less than 20 hours of teaching, broke the code for me. She started me on the journey to literacy. She didn't have any educational psychology or philosophy. I think that was probably a benefit to her in our relationships. But she was a second grade teacher that I never had. And I was 48 years old when I went into that program. And I didn't believe that I could learn to read. And that's one of the problems for adults. And it comes early. It comes about the third or fourth grade in reality. We think something is wrong with us. Mm-hmm. And we're told directly or indirectly. You asked me if I was told directly that I was in the demo. We're told indirectly, even with the use of language today, when we refer to another human being as somebody that has learning disability, a child that is, it implies that something is wrong with them, and this is why we can't teach this person. And that is that's a lot of baggage to carry into your life. And so that's the other piece of this, the emotional healing and the spiritual healing. And I would say, when I was a child, I used to pray that God, please give me this miracle, the one miracle that I prayed for. And sometimes I'd get up and turn on the light after I'd say my prayers in bed, and I'd pick up a book and try to read because I was looking for that zapper miracle. Mm-hmm. And I didn't get that zapper miracle. But what God has sent me is a lot of miracle workers for me. And my volunteer was that was the beginning of my journey to literacy. Oh, and my. Also coming home. And Kathy says that she didn't realize the damage, you know, and America doesn't realize the emotional damage, baggage that we carry. And it truly is coming home when you learn to read. And there's only one cure for illiteracy, and that's literacy. There's nothing else. That's what has to take place. And it's hard work for some of us, and it's hard work to teach some of us to read. But the good news is that we can teach people how to read, write,
13: John,
12: and spell.
13: What a wonderful message. Describe sitting down with that volunteer who began to convince you that you could read. That was her first task, wasn't it?
12: Yes, yes.
13: Because you didn't believe it.
12: I didn't believe it, and it was the first 30 days I really didn't believe it because I had tried different things, informal kinds of things. I used to watch the nightly news and take the headlines and try to figure out, you know, the words so I really didn't believe that I could learn to read. And she loved the language. She read all the time, and she was able to to sort of set aside. It was really interesting. I was 48 years old. This woman is my second grade teacher. I have all these worldly experiences and all these worldly accomplishments, but what I had to really do is to tell the truth. And that was hard for me to deal with that. And sometimes she wouldn't let me talk about my emotional problems or you know, how hard things were. She just focused on read, and this is what we're going to do. And she started me on the journey.
13: Kathy, having been a support person for John, you're the closest to him and you love him and you've seen his struggles. Speak to the parent or to the wife or the husband of a person who's gone through this. How have you encouraged him? You obviously have stood by him in this. What can you say to them that'll be helpful?
14: Because I really didn't understand the pain until he learned to read, I really feel that if there was anything I could do, would be to go back and to have understood where he was at. Because a lot of times...
13: You really didn't comprehend it.
14: No. I think I poured salt...
13: You're married to a man and didn't understand the most basic thing about his emotional apparatus.
14: No, because he had defenses. Yeah. He had a wall up about this all the time. And we didn't really discuss it. I just did the writing or the reading. And we didn't really discuss his not being able to do those
13: things. You kind of became an enabler for him.
14: I was. And sometimes I used that to gain power or control in the relationship. You know, if I knew he needed something written, I could just, not write it right then or go go tend to something else. And now if I could do it all over again, what I'd really do is be much more sensitive to how much he was hurting. And I wouldn't have intentionally, and I did intentionally at times, pour salt into his deepest wound.
13: For the parent that's out there, you would strongly recommend, I'm sure, that they get whatever tutorial assistance is necessary to keep a youngster from going through this. Most of them can learn to read.
14: I see, as a school nurse, I work on or sit in on student study teams all the time and frequently see the parents who I can see that they're as much pain as their child over their child's inability to succeed in school. And they're very frustrated. They're in a room with the supposed professionals and they don't know what to do for their child. But if there is anything that they can do, they ought to go out there and do it. I mean, if it means getting a tutor, if it means looking into other schooling situations, or, you know, I just think that if there's anything they can do for that child, that John's a good example of how much pain is going on and will continue to go on in their life if they don't get that skill.
13: John, what do you recommend to the school?
12: I'd like to add one thing to what Kathy said for parents. We are not dumb. You know, children that can't, and I say we, I still can't leave that. I'm still very much connected to that little boy that sat in that dumb row.
13: Yeah.
12: And I feel that pain. Do not abandon your children. Do not give up hope with your children. Yeah. Know that they can learn, and reading is a skill that can be taught. It has very little to do with one. I mean, there's a separation between one's intelligence and one's skill. And this is a skill that we have taken the blame for as children. Do not blame us.
13: If I were a school board member, a local school board, I would come with that passion that the number one responsibility above all of the things of the school is to teach kids to read. That's number one. And of course, spell
12: you have my
13: and compute.
12: Vote.
13: Yeah. And everything else is secondary to that. Everything
12: absolutely.
13: Else.
12: Absolutely.
13: You must, in a literate society, you must graduate. Literates are they're lost. And yet the school system is so burdened down with all these avant-garde politically correct things of environmentalism and multiculturalism and all these efforts to teach different languages. And I don't know what all is weighing them down now. But reading must not be squeezed out. And we must take the budget that the school district has and give the primary money right off the top to seeing that every child learns to read. And if you do have to get tutorial assistance for those kids who can't learn to read in a group, then we must do it.
12: Yes. And I think also what I would like to, I would love to see every literate person personally take it upon themselves as a moral obligation to share their precious gift with others. That is, and certainly every teacher has to have, I don't care if you're in a first grade teacher or college professor, a teacher of teachers have to have a moral obligation to see that people know how to read, write, and spell. And we also have to teach teachers how to teach people how to read, write, and spell.
13: Who don't learn it easily.
12: And we, in 5 years, if we took your, the comments that you just made, in 5 years, if we put literacy as 75% of the discussion, you know, reading, writing, basic skills, fundamentals, and set some of those other things aside for the next 5 years, we would see those issues would be dealt with. Because, you know, I think we've underestimated, you know, the gifts of literacy and all the emotional. You want to talk about gangs? You want to talk about gangbang? I guarantee those folks can't read. They can't write. They can't participate in this society. And it's a lot more than reading, writing, and spelling. It's a sense of belonging. That was what I used to feel so alienated from this society. And it wasn't until, and one of the first things I ever wrote was a poem called The Native Alien. You know, I felt, even at 48, I knew better, but I felt like I did not belong. And I came home, you know, when I learned to read.
13: You know, schools in recent years have been concerned about self-esteem of students. My second book was on the subject of self-esteem, Hide or Seek. And so it is important that kids have a healthy self-concept. But it usually is not possible to go directly to that instruction. You look at what it is that's tearing self-esteem apart. You teach them to read and self-esteem goes up.
12: Yes, that's what I say.
13: Hey, I'm going to get along well with this.
12: Yes. teach me how to read. I will get my self-esteem.
13: Yeah. Yeah.
12: And that's really, I mean, and can you teach self-esteem? Give me some skills that will lift me up and make me unequal.
13: Turn you loose.
12: Yes, that's what we need. Yes, yes. You got it. You got it.
14: I just was going to say, it's John mentioned the 85% of the young people facing juvenile courts, you know, have deficiencies. And so do most of the pregnant teens that I work with. Mm-hmm. Most of them have deficiencies. And I just think that there's a lot of other problems in our society. I think a lot of probably drug use are kids who are doing poorly in school. And I just feel like doing well in school could improve a lot of the problems that our society has.
12: 60% of our inmates in our prisons have deficiencies in basic skills, cannot read, write, and spell. It's all there. It's so obvious. And so when you're, and I know that teaching literacy and reading is not going to solve all our social and economic and educational problems, but it will go a long ways. And it's one of those issues that we can agree on. You know, we don't have to debate it. There's nothing to debate or discuss whether it's good or bad. It is good.
14: I love this story. John was, I guess he had lobbied for some funds for teaching inmates in prisons to read and got to go in and visit and talk to some of these inmates. And he was amazed at these tough lifers who were crying because they were reading at a third, had been taught to read and now were reading at a third grade level. And they were so excited over there.
12: They were weeping like babies is what they were doing. They weren't just crying.
13: I remember when I was a school psychologist, there was a group of kids that were just causing all kinds of trouble on the high school campus. And they were just real troublemakers. And we started a reading program for them and they began to read for the first time. And to see those big, tough kids involved in gangs and all kinds of stuff sit there and cry really touched me. And I saw, you know, the pain that was inside. and how much of it was related to that failure, first grade, second grade, third grade, being the dummy, being in what you call the dumb row. John, when you taught school, were you particularly sensitive to that kid out there?
12: Oh, very definitely. Very sensitive. And I knew who he was and who she was too. So I was on guard for those kids, and there were a lot of them.
13: And you still could not read yourself.
12: I could not read.
13: You're standing in front of a class. What grade?
12: 10th graders, 11th graders, 12th graders.
13: What subject?
12: Social studies.
13: Social studies.
12: Taught typing. But if you think about typing, typing is teaching the home row. You know, it's a mechanical kind of thing. It's not, yeah. I mean, they're nonsense words. Social studies, taught, one, semester, English. You know, we have some more stories to tell about just in the classroom, and people say, how could you do it? And I have to say that I don't recommend that we have illiterate teachers, but I do not have any guilt in terms of delivering something to, I was a good teacher because I was a good learner, and a good teacher has to be a good student. That's part of what being a good student is about. But I cheated my class. You know, I did exactly what I don't want anybody to do anymore. So I had to take responsibility,
13: It instead of dealing with
12: right.
13: it.
14: And he couldn't teach the ones that he knew couldn't read in his class.
12: The thing that they needed the most, I couldn't give to them.
14: Those that were non-readers.
13: Well, that's a highly specialized skill in itself. And the volunteer who taught you, John, you love that lady?
12: Oh, I love her. Yes.
13: She gave her time to do that?
12: She gave her time.
13: Sat with you?
12: Yes.
13: Week after week?
12: Yes. 13 months. And then I went on independent study for about 4 years, and I sort of hit that plateau or that brick wall, and I wanted some more. And I went into another program and had a professional teacher teach me about 100 hours. And I moved from the second grade level to the 12th grade level in my word attack, in my spelling, and really got me to another level.
13: John, did anyone ever call you dyslexic?
12: Well, yes, people call me dyslexic now, and they ask me if I have learning disabilities. But my experience was that of a person that was illiterate. So I want to tell my story, you know, as an illiterate, and I don't want to get bogged down in the argument of dyslexic or learning disability. I want to try to avoid that. I share my experience. I do have a lot of the characteristics of a dyslexic. I have the characteristics of a person with learning disabilities. I have a severe auditory discrimination problem. But in spite of all of those things, I learned to read. And what I'm fearful of is that because of that labeling, we decide we're not going to
13: give
12: teach.
13: Up. On
12: yeah.
13: yeah.
12: Yeah. So I don't want anybody to give up on anybody.
13: Well, we're not going to give up on you, John.
12: But thank you.
11: 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And John Corcoran knew that better than anyone else. On today's edition of Dr. James Dobson's Family Talk, we featured a deeply moving conversation featuring John and Kathy Corcoran about the hidden pain of illiteracy in America. 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Box 39000, Colorado Springs, Colorado, the zip code 80949. 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
15: Knowing God from Harvest with Pastor and Evangelist Greg Laurie.
16: You know, my wife, Kathy, she likes puzzles. I have no idea why. If she sees a puzzle on a table, she wants to stop and put it together. I see it. I keep walking. I could care less about puzzles. But she'll carefully put the puzzle together. So the other night, she was putting a puzzle together with the grandkids, and they got to the very end, and there was a piece missing. There's a piece missing from the puzzle. It was right in the middle, too. You couldn't miss it. So they're down on their hands and knees looking for the missing piece of the puzzle. They finally found it in the cushion, put it in, and voila, it was done. Life's like that. We think, if I just made this much money, and if I just was married to this person, and if I had this car, or if I had this experience, I would be happy. And we put it all together, and something's missing. I'll tell you what it is. It's Christ. God holds the missing piece, and He has it for you tonight. You need to reach out and invite Christ into your life. Then you'll find contentment. Then you'll find what you've been looking for. But you must come to Him and believe. You must receive Christ into your life. You must say, Lord, come and forgive me. I can't do that for you. Only you can say, Jesus, forgive me. Only you can say, Jesus, I believe in you. And you can do that right now.
15: You were created to know God. Find out how to begin a relationship with Him by going to harvest.org. Just click on Know God. Already know God? Invite others to learn more about what it means to follow Jesus. Answers to questions about the Christian faith, online courses for Christian growth, and video messages from Pastor Greg Laurie can be found at harvest.org.
17: There's only one race. This is Ken Ham on a mission to call the church back to the authority of God's Word. According to the Bible, there's only one human race. And science finally caught up with this. You see, Darwin taught there were multiple races and some were more evolved than others. Now, while he didn't invent racism, he helped popularize it by giving a supposed scientific justification. But when researchers mapped the human genome, they declared we're all one race. Between any two people, there's only about 0.1% genetic difference. And only a fraction of that percentage is made up of the so-called racial differences. Science confirms what the Bible teaches. We're one race, the human race.
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1: What does repent mean? Well, to do a 180, to go the opposite direction. It's actually used in military context of an about face. It also has to do not just with your physical direction, but changing of your mind. You once thought one way, and now you think another way.
2: Pastor Brett Metter affirming the results of the act of repentance.
1: Let me give you the Greek dictionary definition. 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
2: In Acts chapter 3, a lame beggar was suddenly healed, drawing amazement from the crowd at the temple. But the miracle made for a golden opportunity for Peter to point people to the risen Savior. In Today's Word, Pastor Brett Metter highlights how Peter boldly preached, even to the religious leaders, of the need for repentance to the one who has power to restore broken lives.
1: Well, verse 10 and 11, it says, "And they were filled with wonder and amazement at that which had happened unto him. And as the lame man which was healed held Peter and John, all the people ran together unto them in the porch that is called Solomon's, greatly wondering." Verse 12, "And when Peter saw it," the wondering of the people, "he answered unto the people, You men of Israel, why marvel ye at this? Or why look ye so earnestly on us, as though by our own power or holiness we had made this man to walk? The God of Abraham and of Isaac and of Jacob, the God of our fathers, hath glorified his son Jesus, whom you delivered up and denied him in the presence of Pilate when he was determined to let him go. But you denied the Holy One and the just and desired a murderer to be granted unto you and killed the Prince of Life, whom God hath raised from the dead, whereof we are witnesses." Now, did you see the titles Peter used for Jesus? He called Jesus the Prince of Life. He's also called God's Son. He's also called, notice in verse 14, the Holy One. And he's also called the Just. God's Son, the Holy One, the Just. Jesus was no ordinary man that was handed over to the Romans to be crucified. And Peter's wanting to make sure they understand that here. And who is Peter talking to here? Well, we're going to find out. It's the Pharisees and the Sadducees and the Sanhedrin. He's calling them out on this. He explains, this is the one you crucified, the Prince of Life, the originator of life, the Just, which means he was sinless, the Holy One, which is only given to God, which Jesus is God, and he's God's Son. Like all of these titles Peter gives, each title he gives is one more indictment against these religious guys. That's kind of the idea here. Well, verse 16, "And his name, through faith in his name, hath made this man strong, whom you see and know. Yea, the faith which is by him hath given him this perfect soundness in the presence of you all." It's a bit of a mouthful in the King James. I like the ESV in verse 16. It says, "By faith in his name has made this man strong, whom you see and know, and the faith that is through Jesus has given the man this perfect health in the presence of you all." Verse 17, it says, "And now, brethren, I wot that through ignorance you did it, as did also your rulers." Now, what he's saying is, you killed Christ in verse 15. He told him that. You know, he laid it out heavy. He said, you're the ones, even though Pontius Pilate wanted to let him go, you still killed Jesus. Like, Peter brings all that up and indicts them radically. He's not pulling any punches here. But here in verse 17, you see a little bit of a kind-hearted, like you start to see a little bit of relief when he says, "And now, brethren, I wot that through ignorance you did it, as did also your rulers." So you're saying, but is that letting them off the hook? Not exactly. But let's read on verse 18. It says, "But those things which God before had showed by the mouth of all his prophets that Christ should suffer, he hath so fulfilled." Verse 19, "Repent ye therefore and be converted." This is what he's saying. You know, you rejected the Messiah. You ignored Pontius Pilate, who wanted to let him go, and you killed Jesus on the cross. What do you do if you're to blame for killing Christ. Now, got to say this. Who was responsible for killing the Christ, the Messiah? The Jews. Yep, the Jews. Now, the Jews get really upset when Gentiles say that. But we Gentiles also have to say the Romans. They also killed him, quite practically. But we also need to understand, you know, I used to say, okay, it was the Jews, and then say, yeah, it was the Romans, and yeah, all of humanity, right? We're all guilty of the, but I'm starting to say, no, if somebody asks me who's guilty of killing Jesus, I'm feeling more like accurate to say me, personally. I'm the one. When I sin, my sin is the very thing that put Jesus on the cross where he was willing to die for me. I think we need to understand how personal this very thing is. So what a blessing the Jews give us. See, rather than blaming the Jews for killing him, I give the Jews credit for giving us Christ. Christ is of the Jews. Jesus was a Jew, the Savior of the world. So forget blaming the Jews. I think the Jews are a blessing, and we'll get to that in a second. So what do you do if you're these guys standing there in front of Peter? You're saying, wow, we killed Jesus, the Messiah? And what does Peter say? Repent. And then he says, verse 19, repent therefore and be converted that your sins may be blotted out when the times of refreshing shall come from the presence of the Lord. Times of refreshing. You might mark that little phrase. And we've done studies on the year of Jubilee. That's, you know, seven sevens, 49 years. And then on the 50th week, they would have the year of Jubilee, where there would be all kinds of wonderful things. If you had all your Visa cards in debt, up to your neck in debt, year of Jubilee, they forgave all your debt once every 50 years. If you were a slave, you had to be let go. There's a bunch of things about the year of Jubilee, but the reason I bring that up is because this times of refreshing, we read through that, we blow through that in the English text, and we don't see anything. The Jews would have referenced, oh, like the year of Jubilee. Which, by the way, if you read the Old Testament and study the year of Jubilee, it was all a beautiful picture of the time where Christ would make all the wrongs right. It's actually the second coming of Christ is a picture of that. So I wanted to give you a little, for you students of the word, if you want to study that deeper, it's kind of a fun correlation there. But what are these guys supposed to do? Repent ye therefore. What does repent mean? Well, the clumsy, simpler terms, I think I like them, to do a 180, to go the opposite direction. It's actually used in military context of an about face, to go the opposite direction. It also has to do not just with your physical direction, but changing of your mind. To repent means to change your mind. You once thought one way, and now you think another way. Heard a testimony of this gal. She was deep into witchcraft. And man, she was like leading and, you know, tattooed up with all the witchcraft stuff and just really into it. And man, it's just so cool to hear her testimony. She just accepted Christ just fairly recently. And man, she's done a serious about face. And she's just a messenger for Christ right now. And she's reaching into, you know, people and lives that I could probably never talk to. But she's got experience and she's just letting her light shine. Like, you gotta love when you see this about face and this change of thinking. If you look up the word repent in the Greek dictionary, let me give you the Greek dictionary definition. To change one's life based on complete change of attitude and thought concerning sin and righteousness. Now, some would say, well, Brett, that means that you better change your life and stop sinning or else you won't be saved. No, we all need to repent. We need to change our mind, change our direction, change our life based on a complete change of attitude and our thought concerning sin and righteousness. One of the things about thinking of sin and righteousness is to realize our sin is bad and it's worthy of death. That's one of the things you got to get to. If you're going to be a Christian, you got to kind of understand, oh man, I'm headed for death. And my sin is death worthy. But when you repent, what does that do? It brings you to the place where now you're in a position where you know your need for salvation. Did repentance save you? There's an interesting question. But what does it say in Romans? It says repent, but then it also says confess with your mouth and believe in your heart the Lord Jesus that God raised him from the dead and you will be saved. I think that we're saved by grace through faith. Nothing you can do to add to that. Now, there are some that go out there and teach, and you have to be discerning about this because there's the kind of a rule of thumb. If a pastor is preaching repentance to the point of, man, you're not even really saved because you haven't really repented enough because you still sin. And you'll use lines like this. He's either Lord of all or he's not Lord at all. Have you ever heard a sermon like that? Gulp. My question on that one, he's either Lord of all. So let me just get this straight. if you're going to preach that, Pastor, is he Lord of every area of your life? Like every single nook and cranny of your life, is he truly Lord of those areas? Like, do you ever do anything sinful? Now, there's some pastors I've talked to about this, and they say, yes, I have it all covered, and I am now perfectly dialed in. I'm like, you just blew it, man, because you just sounded a little bit prideful there when you were saying that. Dude, you're not fully repented yet. See, the point is that he's either Lord of all or he's not Lord at all. That could put a guilt trip on people real fine and dandy. But my question is, who then can really be saved? Who could be saved? Well, Paul the Apostle for sure wouldn't have been saved. Why? Because remember, even in his older years, years after he was converted and saved, what did he say about himself? He says, I find in my flesh there's no good thing. That was present tense. He said that as a Christian in his flesh. He also said, I, Paul, am the chiefest of sinners. When he was a young man, he said, we're all sinners. Then when he's a middle-aged guy, he said, I'm a sinner. And then when he's old, writing Timothy, he said, I, Paul, am the chiefest of sinners. Was Paul getting worse with years? No, I think Paul was more and more aware of what a wretched man that he was. Remember Romans 7, verses 19 through 20, that whole, for the good that I would do, I do not. But the evil which I would not do, that I do. Now, if I do what I would not, it is no more that I do it, but sin that dwells within me. Paul was talking about his own internal struggle with sin, which I think that's important to understand, because if somebody's trying to tell you, well, unless you've fully repented and you've cleaned up everything in your life, then you're not really saved. Well, good luck. No one can be saved then, except for Jesus, of course. So all that to say, lordship theology is a wrong teaching, where that's what it's called, lordship theology, where he's either Lord of all or not Lord at all. The Bible reminds us in Romans 3, 10 and 11, it says, as it is written, there is none righteous, no, not one. There is none that understand. There is none that seeketh after God. That's what the Bible says. So what does it mean to repent? It means you change direction and you change your mind and you want to make your life better and follow after the Lord's way. But you're saved by grace through faith. And when you're saved by grace through faith, there will be that desire to repent and go more in the direction of God. If you're trying to practice sin and get better and better at it, you might want to be really concerned. Are you saying, Brett, you lost your salvation? I don't really believe you can lose your salvation. But if somebody's not really ever repented and they're still trying to cover up their sin actively, purposefully, willfully, just keep doing it, there's enough scripture that makes me uneasy enough. I'm not going to pin down the doctrine perfectly on this one and say, well, if you continually do this and this and this, you're not going to heaven. But there's scriptures that are enough to where I don't want to go and say, I want to just try to get better at sin. Well, Brett, who does that? Who does that? Lots of people. Lots of people. The guy that struggles with pornography, and as long as it's a struggle and he realizes it's a horrible sin and it's perverted and he's trying his best to be accountable and trying not to do the things that he knows are wrong, then I'd say, man, that's evidence of salvation, that he's wanting to repent and not do those things. But if he's got secret accounts and codes and hiding everything from everybody and trying to get better and better so that he doesn't get caught, well, that's not a very real repentant heart, is it? That's taking up sin willfully. And I just say, man, I don't know if I'd want to be in your tennies to stand before God. Like, that's just not a great place to be. We should say, man, I know we're all sinners and we all mess up, but we need to run. That's why, you know, people always say, why do you guys always make homosexuality the pet sin to talk about, you know, you preachers? There is a reason. It's one of the few sins in the world that the world is saying, celebrate it, embrace it, wave flags that have been stolen from the rainbow story of Noah and be prideful about it even. Let's march and stand with. Like, can you imagine any other sin that we'd be trying to do that? I think another sin we're celebrating is abortion now. Man, abortion is one of those sins that people celebrate now. I can't even imagine how it got there. It's such a sad, sad thing. And you and I have a chance to have a say in our nation. It's the way our country works. And you and I have a chance to nudge things in a direction one way or the other. And if I can nudge something like human trafficking and sex working slaves, if I can nudge that with some kind of a vote, I'm going to do that. You know, the whole gender and homosexual agenda, one party's really super pro that, and the other party is saying, we don't really agree with that life. And it's just, you just have to make your mind, am I going to vote more in a biblical way? You know, I'm not voting as much for a person as much as I'm voting for policy. That's what I'm doing. Brett, you should keep politics out of the church. That's been the problem for a long time, that pastors don't talk about stuff that actually kind of matters. And this does matter. So when it comes to, you know, the things that I'm concerned about, gender dysphoria, as it used to be called, you know, now you get frowned out for calling it that. Isn't that something that, you know, the people that really care about kids and, you know, transitioning and transgenderism, people that actually care about them, I don't see them anywhere, except for maybe the Christian church. It's actually the Christian church that cares that kids are ruining their lives and hurting themselves and getting doctors and medicine to and tax dollars to support that. You know, so all this, you know, talk about, you know, practicing sin, I don't want to be behind that. And that's why the homosexual one gets to be such a big point. It's because they're celebrating transgenderism. They're celebrating LGBTQ. They're celebrating murdering babies in the mother's womb. That's what's happening. And he who continually practices sin will not inherit the kingdom of heaven. That's what the Bible says. I'm just quoting the Bible. You can look it up. Be that as it may, that's why I think we should be light and salt and not, don't hang your salt and light job up because you're afraid to vote. I think that's important. I'm going to try to be as salty as I can, but also as light as I can. Well, so anyway, no sin should be just excused. Well, it's just who I am. You know, it's just the way I am. No, you don't want to continually practice sin. So this idea of repentance is not, it's to say, I'm not going to practice getting better at sin or celebrating sin.

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6: Be destroyed from among the people. Question, what prophet is Peter talking about here? Well, if you know your Bible, does anybody know where we read about this prophet? The book of Deuteronomy. Like, Peter's just killing it, man. He's like a theologian suddenly. What happened to this guy? He's quoting, let me just show you here about the prophet that Moses talked about. It's verse 15. The Lord thy God will raise up unto thee a prophet from the midst of thee, of thy brethren. Like unto me, unto him shall you hearken. And if you go on in verse 18 of that same chapter, it says, I will raise them up a prophet from among their brethren, like unto thee, and will put my words in his mouth, and he shall speak unto them all that I shall command him. And it shall come to pass that whosoever will not hearken unto my words, which he shall speak in my name, I will require it of him. In other words, you're doomed. You're going to be held accountable for your own sins if you don't listen to the prophet that I'm going to send. Was Jesus a prophet? Yes. Now, if somebody just says all Jesus was a prophet, like the Muslims try to say Jesus was a prophet, but did you know that Jesus was three things, prophet, priest, and king? And there's only one person in all the world that could be all three of those things, and that's Jesus Christ. But here's where Moses was, as a prophet, speaking about the prophet that was coming. And Peter, man, he's just tying in Old Testament scriptures. In fact, keep reading, verse 24, yea, and all the prophets from Samuel, and those that follow after, as many as have spoken, have likewise foretold of these days. What days? When Jesus would come. And when Jesus would die on the cross and be crucified, Peter's saying, this was all spoken in your Bible, Jews. The old Hebrew Bible, the Old Testament, is all the way from Deuteronomy to 1 Samuel. You know, you got to give Peter credit here. Peter's quoting from Genesis to Deuteronomy to 1 Samuel. All these religious leaders were supposed to be scholarly brainiacs of the Bible. And here's a little fisherman from Galilee stumping these guys theologically. Don't you love that? That's what happens when the Holy Ghost comes upon a guy. Well, verse 25, it says, and ye are the children of the prophets and of the covenant which God made with our fathers, saying unto Abraham, and in thy seed shall all the kindreds of the earth be blessed. Unto you first, God, having raised up his son Jesus, sent him to bless you in turning away every one of you from his iniquities. Peter's saying to the Jews, don't you understand? The whole world's going to be blessed by Jesus. He came first to you all, the Jews, the Sanhedrin, the Pharisees, the Sadducees. But they're going to reject him and still reject him by large. Peter's reminding them about the prophecies of Jesus' first coming, also implying about his second coming. All of this is in Peter's sermon. The word until, I love it, in Romans 11:25, for I would not, brethren, that you should be ignorant of this mystery, lest you should be wise in your own conceits, that blindness in part has happened to Israel until, notice that word, that's the same until we were talking about from our verse 21 here, the fullness of the Gentiles come in. The reason I point out the word until, and we'll finish with this, the Greek word for until, there's two words for until in the Greek text. We only have one word for until. Now, the reason I want to show you this is the first word that is important here that we see in both Acts 3:21 and Romans 11:25 is the Greek word akri. It refers especially to the space of time or place of intervening. So you can say until there's something that's going to happen specifically. The other word is mekri. You've got ekri and mekri. And mekri refers to specifically to the time up to a certain point of an ending or terminus or termination. It's not until an end, it's until there's a change. So they're blind now, but there's a change coming for the Jews, and God's not done with the Jews. This until is kind of hopeful for the Jews that God's going to, there's going to be something until, that's the church age, until the fullness of the Gentiles come in, then all of Israel will be saved. Very important. Would you mark this one phrase where it says, and in thy seed shall all the kindreds of the earth be blessed. Genesis 22:18 is where God gave that promise to Abraham. And question, are the Jews a blessing to all the nations of the world? Well, you already kind of got the answer. I told you, yes, because they gave us Jesus. So that's just the number one reason. But what's even more amazing, if you really look at what the Jews

0: the Jewish people have given the world scientifically, artistically, educationally, inventions. Like, the Jews are one of the smaller people groups of the world, but they've contributed by far exponentially more than any other people group in history to the world, and to science and medicine and art and literature. And like, it's amazing what the Jews have done. They've been a blessing to us in so many ways, but there's no greater blessing than the fact that Jesus is a Jew and the Messiah came through the Jewish people. And we should be thankful for that. Christianity doesn't sort of cancel Judaism. Christianity is a fulfillment of Judaism. That's what's so beautiful about our faith as Christians. And that's what we need to tell our Jewish friends. That's really what Peter's telling them here, that Jesus is the fulfillment of the messianic prophecies of Judaism, which is so cool. Well, in chapter 4, the heat's going to get turned up. Peter, James, and John are going to be in big trouble for what Peter's saying here and what's going on. And they're going to start turning up the heat, and we're going to see how he handles it.
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0: Lord, we are thankful for this passage of Scripture, and I do thank you that there's a boldness that we see here with Peter. Your word says the wicked flee when no one's pursuing them, but the righteous are as bold as a lion. Give us boldness, Lord. I pray that we'd be people of your word and that faith would be built within us. I pray that we wouldn't practice sin, but Lord, that we would practice walking with you and hungering and thirsting after righteousness. Help us to get better at that. Bless these, your people. I pray that they just be rewarded with just having this part of your scripture embedded in their hearts and minds, Lord, and that it bring forth good fruit. In Jesus' name, amen.
1: Amen. Pastor Brent Metter closing our time here on Today's Word. 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
3: A lot of clouds lingering through the night. A couple of showers may linger, too. And the overnight low into the upper 40s. And then high pressure resumes control, giving us quiet weather. Becoming partly sunny through Wednesday, the high upper 60s. Sunny and milder weather Thursday, the high upper 70s. And the low 80s coming in Friday. We're in the 90s for the weekend. I'm meteorologist Jennifer Naramore on KPDQ.
4: Welcome to Bible Q&A with John MacArthur, and I'm Denny Nugent here with today's question for John. Well, friend, if you want a blessed life, the Bible points you to the book of Revelation. As chapter 1, verse 3 says, "Blessed is he who reads and those who hear the words of the prophecy and heed the things that are written in it, for the time is near." Now, John, certainly all of Scripture is profitable, but Revelation's the only book that guarantees a blessing for those who hear and obey it. Why is that?
5: Yeah, isn't that especially unique that when you come to the book of Revelation, which for many people is the most difficult book to understand, you find a singular blessing there? Now, that is not to say that there aren't blessings from studying every book in the Bible, because there are. Even John says these things are written that your joy might be made full. Full joy and blessing go together. So, all Scripture is profitable. All Scripture is beneficial for the man of God to be thoroughly furnished unto all good works. So all Scripture brings blessing. All Scripture produces joy. But it is the book of Revelation that gives the special promise, blessed is the one who hears and understands this book. Why is it in the book of Revelation that it says that? Because it plays out in history that way. People ignore the book of Revelation. They're content to say, we can't understand it. There are too many views. Leave it alone. And I think that the reason you have a promise of blessing in that book is to drive us into that book. Because it can be understood, it can be accurately interpreted, and when it is, and you understand the full truth of the future as revealed in Scripture, that is a profound blessing.
4: 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And thanks to you for listening today to Bible Q&A with John MacArthur. 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
1: If Joseph would have never gone to Egypt and he would have stayed, they would have starved to death. This would have never happened. It would not be written in the scriptures. But you see, everything that's in the scriptures, God's purpose is for us to read, to understand, and to live by it so that we, one day, as we stand before him, we can hear the voice of the Lord, that good and faithful servant, come in.

0: Welcome to Somebody Loves You Radio, the Bible teaching ministry of Roel Reese in Diamond Bar, California. We are focusing on God's call for Christian dads to be spiritual leaders in the home. And today, Roel will contemplate the life of Joseph, a man who was sold into slavery but allowed the Lord to use him in an extraordinary way. As you stay with us today, you'll be inspired to follow Joseph's example of faith and surrender as you obey God's will and serve your family in righteousness. Today's lesson is taken from Genesis chapter 45. Here's Roel Reese.
1: Joseph, a type of Christ. Remember, I told you before that Joseph not only is one of my favorites, but also the way he comes out in his own personality and what he does in the kingdom of God. He's now in Egypt. He's been there now for 20 some years. And his brothers come down to Egypt. They've been coming down because there's a famine coming. And they want to not only have something to eat, but they come to Egypt, and it's an opportunity for Joseph to see them and to actually bring him down to Egypt and have a time of repentance and a time of coming to forgiveness. Forgiveness is very important in the Christian life. If you don't forgive, how can Christ forgive you? And Joseph becomes a type of a person that teaches me, teaches you today, the real act of love. Love's another thing that we need to understand and have in our lives. Because true love forgives. Joseph, when you study him, is that of Christ in his own personal life, because he's coming to that place where he has to forgive his brothers, and he does forgive his brothers. And we're going to study that this morning. Joseph is coming to that place now where he's going to reveal himself to his brothers. Let's begin in chapter 45, verse 1. And then Joseph could not retain himself any longer before all those who stood by him. So everybody standing by him is his brothers and these guys that are Egyptians that are taking care of not only of the kingdom, they're soldiers. And they're standing there, and Joseph is here watching his brothers and watching these guys. He says, go out from me. So one stood with him a while, and Joseph made himself known to his brothers. He told these guys, get out, go away, and let me just stay with these young men, and of course also his brothers. I mean, how would you feel when you don't see your brothers for 20 some years and all of a sudden you see them and you recognize and you know that they were the ones that sold you to the Egyptians because they didn't like you? Jesus was sold to the Romans. And what do? They crucified him. Peter, James, and John, they recognized that he was the Mashiach, the Messiah, the anointed one of God. And Joseph is going to try really to bring his brother together and his father together. And he wants to reconcile. He wants to make things right before his family. But one thing, they don't recognize who he is. They don't know who he is. Again, he says here, and so no one stood with him while Joseph made himself known to his brothers. So here we are. He could not restrain himself. His emotions are totally not only bringing forth this emotion where he's going to be weeping in a moment. Imagine how we're going to feel when we see Jesus. After 2,000 years, he's going to come. Imagine the Jews, how they're going to feel rejecting him, and then he's coming to restore their lives and to bring them into the kingdom age. And Joseph must have gone through all these emotions in his life, recognizing here are my brothers, the one that sold me to the Egyptians. They're the ones that hated me. And here I have the opportunity to put him to death, to get rid of them. But God placed in his heart this love that he had now. How about you today? Who is it that you don't love today? Christ doesn't hate anybody, but he loves people. And maybe you feel like you can't forgive. Maybe you feel like that person can't forgive you for what you've done to them. But what I've done and what you can do is you can go to that person if you haven't offended them or done anything, but they hate you, to go to that person and say, listen, what did I do to you? I want you to forgive me. Taking that step of faith, taking that step with the love of Christ, that you're doing what is right and biblical in the Word of God, and that is to forgive even your enemies. That's a hard thing to do, believe me. Look at verse 2. The love revealed here to his brothers. And Joseph wept out loud. Now, weeping for us, when you do a funeral, somebody dies, you see people crying. But in the East, when someone cries, it's like they're yelling loud. You can hear them from, you know, if we're here and they're in the lobby, you can hear them screaming, yelling, in tears, emotions. My father, my mother, my wife, my husband has just died. And it's important that we understand when we read the word weeping here, is weeping out loud with deep emotion because I love them. And now they're gone. Well, here's Joseph. He wept out loud, and the Egyptians in the house of Pharaoh heard him on the other room. They go, man, why is he weeping that loud? Remember, Jesus wept twice, one for Lazarus, and the other one, he's looking at Jerusalem, recognizing that Jerusalem was going to be judged by the Romans, that Titus would come and destroy the city of Jerusalem. And when you go to Israel, we can see those stones that Titus took, not only Jerusalem, but took stone upon stone, and you can see the stone stacked up in the back of the city of Jerusalem. And maybe you've been weeping a lot. Maybe you've been weeping out. There's nothing wrong with weeping. Emotionally, you can really talk to those that have come against you and it hurts you. And maybe here today, there's something that has been bothering you for a long time, or maybe you've been weeping in your own personal life. That Christ can bring that peace that passes all understanding. That your heart can be right before the Lord. Which we see Joseph here, his heart, man, is right on for the Lord. He sees his brothers, he's weeping, he's crying, because now he's going to make things right. They were supposed to make things right, but he takes that initiative to make things right and to love them and to forgive them. This is needed in the church today like never before. He goes on in verse 3, and he says, and Joseph said to his brothers, he makes himself known. I am Joseph. Notice, I am Joseph. Does my father still live? The first thing that he does is asking about his father, Jacob. Is he still alive? Israel, governed by God. He's very old. He's going to die soon. But he wants to make sure out of all those years that his father was alive, he wanted to see his father. Because he loved his father. And then he goes on and he says, but his brothers could not answer him, for they were dismayed in his presence. They couldn't talk. They couldn't believe that this was Joseph. They thought Joseph was dead. Joseph was gone. And imagine how they must have felt standing back looking at Joseph. And here is Joseph showing love to them and saying, my brothers, how is my dad? And he wanted to hear not only from them, but they couldn't speak. They couldn't speak because they were in shock that this was Joseph, the one they came against and the one that they hated. Verse 4, Joseph's tender love now for his brothers. And Joseph said to his brothers, please come near me. He calls them to be near so he can love them. He can hug them. He can say, you guys, I love you, I've forgiven you, and come close. I'm not going to do anything to you. Because remember, he had the power to do whatever he wanted to do. Jesus said, I am the bread of life in John 6, 35, 48, and 51. He said, I am the light of the world in John 8, 12. If then before Abraham, I am in John 8, 58, Jesus said, I am the door to the sheephole. John 10, 7 and 9. And Jesus was the type of a person not only revealing himself as light, and then as he not only got himself and revealed himself to the disciples not only were blown away, but here is Joseph once again. Because Jesus, after the resurrection, when the disciples saw him, they couldn't believe it. So here are his brothers. I am Joseph, your brother, whom you sold in Egypt. You see, he says, you guys sold me into Egypt. I wanted you to know that. Why? Because I have nothing against you. He could have never said this, but he said it. He said to them, I am Joseph, your brother, whom you sold into Egypt. How do you think these guys felt when he said that? Is he trying to get even with us? Does he want to remind us? No, he wanted to let them know. Because he was forgiving them. He was forgiving them. Just like Jesus forgiving you has forgiven me. Coming from the world, things that we did, that Jesus was able to forgive me and continues to forgive me. He takes my sins, he casts them as far to the east or the west and buries them in the deepest part of the ocean and remember them never, never again.
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1: Paul says in Romans 8:1, therefore there's no condemnation to those who are in Christ Jesus. We are in Christ. Don't let the devil condemn you. Jesus wants you to repent, but if you keep going back to the same sin, something is wrong. Here Joseph is making things right with his brothers, and his brothers are going to make things right with Joseph. They begin to see that Joseph has forgiven them, like Christ has forgiven you and forgiven me. Verse 5 through 8 here, the perfect will of God accomplished. Verse 5 we see here, Joseph's purpose here. But now do not therefore be grieved or angry with yourselves because you sold me. For God sent me before you to preserve life. You guys, it was God. I didn't see it 20 years ago, but I see it today that you sold me in Potiphar, his house, and then how I went to jail, and now I am second in command. God placed me here so that I can take care of you during the famine, and you would not die, and you would not be put to death, but I could bring you to Egypt. You notice, I can bring you here to Egypt, and then 72 you come, and then later on, 400 years later, what's going to happen? 3 million people would be there. And then they would be released from Egypt. God's purpose, God's ways are not our ways. Remember that. What God had for me, what God has for me, and what God's going to have for me in the future, I don't know. But man, I'm lined up with the Lord. Whatever he has. I don't want to neglect what God wants to do in my life, the gifts he wants to give to me. I want to be at the right time, at the right place. I want to make sure that I'm reading, I'm praying, listening to the Lord. Because that's what I'm supposed to be doing. And to recognize that our time is short. Time is short. Jesus is coming. We need to be ready. Ready to meet the Lord. Ready to say, I have done thy will, O Lord. Jesus said that. Father, I am doing your will. You want me to go to the cross, I will go to the cross. Thy will be done on earth as it is in heaven. I pray that today God will speak to us in such a powerful way that when we leave here, not only we've learned, but begin to practice what we preach. Begin that people can see that we're really fully committed to the Lordship of Jesus Christ. Joseph was 39 years old at this time. In verse 6, he says, and these 2 years of famine has been in the land, and there are still 5 more years, so 7 years. in which there will be neither plowing nor harvesting. There will be a shortage of food. But listen, I am Joseph and God has provided and I'm going to take care of you just like Jesus is taking care of us. The world will suffer because God's going to judge, but with us, the Lord is going to take care of who? His sheep, his lambs. God has called us. He saved us. He's taking care of us. And then check this out, what he says in verse 7. He says, and God has sent me before you. To do what? To preserve posterity for you in earth and to save your lives by a great deliverance. He tells them the purpose of God, sparing them. You see, Joseph. If Joseph would have never gone to Egypt and he would have stayed with his father and his brothers, they would have starved to death. This would have never happened. It would not be written in the scriptures. But you see, everything that's in the scriptures, God's purpose is for us to read, to understand, and to live by it so that we, one day, as we stand before him, we can hear the voice of the Lord, that good and faithful servant, come in. Come in. One day we're going to stand before the Lord and we're going to have to give an account of our lives and we're going to spend eternity with the Lord Jesus Christ. And then sadness is those that will never be there because they rejected Jesus Christ as their Lord and Savior. In verse 8, he says, so now it was not you who sent me here again, but God. God sent, God is the one that sent me here. That's why I'm here. Imagine what they're thinking in their minds, what's going on in their hearts. Thinking, wow, we never knew that God was in control. God is in control of all of our lives here. Don't ever think he's not in control. He's always in control of my life. This is why if I'm not walking in the ways of God, what does he do? Because he loves me. He spanks me. As a father, as a parent, you spank your children because you love them, not because you hate them. And God will continue to do that in my life, in your life. He wants you to walk that narrow, straight line, not the broad way, the narrow, straight line, so that one day, as we walk that straight, narrow line, we can hear the voice of our Lord, that good and faithful servant. Again, verse 8. So not, it was not who sent me here, but God is he has made me a father to Pharaoh and the Lord all his house and ruler throughout the land of Egypt. And he was in charge with Potiphar. He was in charge in jail, remember? And now he's in charge with who? With the Pharaoh. Because he's a leader. He's a great leader because his number one priority was who? God. God is his priority. Man, God has to be our priority. Nothing else. Everything else is secondary. God first, family second, and whatever else is number three. But if God is not your priority, everything will be out of order. But if God is my priority, everything's aligned. Everything is done by God himself. There's order in my life. And when there's order, there's rewards. God rewards his faithful. And I would pray and hope this morning that God will not only bless you, but that you would bless him by giving your full attention to him. To give him everything that you have in your life. That he will be the one to not only take and balance your life, but you come to that place where not only you know that you're doing what's right like Joseph, but you'll be able to love people that maybe you don't love today. For God so loved that he gave. You need to learn how to give yourself. Verse 9. He says, hurry and go up to my father and say to him, thus saith your son Joseph. In other words, go with him and tell him what I said. God has made me Lord of all Egypt. come down to me and do not tarry. Imagine. He wants his father to come down because now Joseph is in charge of everybody, second in command. And he has the power now to have his brothers and his father to be in a place that God will give to them because of their flocks, a place where they're going to live, a place where they're going to not starve to death, but God is going to take care of them and to prepare the way for the next 400 years what's going to take place. They're on the way to the promised land. But that's going to be a little while, 400 years, before it happens. Verse 10, and you shall dwell in the land of Goshen. Notice. But I guess what he says here in verse 11, there I will provide for you. There it is again. I will provide for you again. Lest you and your household and all that you have come to poverty, for there are still 5 more years of famine. And what does he say? I'm going to take care of you. How long has God been taking care of you? Since you came to Christ, for sure. He's taking care of you. He continues to take care of you. And he will continue to take care of you until Jesus comes again. But you got to trust him. You got to have faith in him. You got to stop having unbelief in your heart. And you need to be loving to people. You need to be kind to people. And you need to understand that God has called you, he saved you, and now he's going to use your life just like he did Joseph, and just like he did his brothers. He goes on in verse 12. And behold, your eyes and the eyes of your brother Benjamin, see that it is my mouth that speaks to you. So you shall tell my father and all my glory in Egypt and all that you have seen. And you shall hurry and bring my father down here. He wants to make sure that he hurries up. He wants to see his father. And that's what we do. Lord, come quickly. Lord, come quickly. Please, Lord, come quickly. Look at the world today. Verse 14. And then he fell on his brother Benjamin's neck. And what did he do? He wept, and Benjamin wept on his neck. There's a reconciliation. It's a uniting of brothers. Like one day we're going to stand before the Lord and we're going to be weeping. We can't believe what he's done in our lives. And when we get to heaven, there's no more weeping. No more death, no more weeping. We're going to be just like him and we're going to have an incredible time forever and ever and ever and ever. Not 70 years, forever and ever. And then he says, verse 15, moreover, he kissed all of his brothers again, and he wept over them and after his brothers talked with him. 4 times he says that he wept, and they wept.
0: Your life may look different from what you'd envisioned for yourself, but we hope that Joseph's experience has been a motivation for you to stay the course and serve the Lord wherever he has you. 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
6: Are you a happy and content person? The Apostle Paul tells us how to find that contentment. He says, I can do all things through Christ who strengthens me. It's Christ that gives us the power to do it. You know, some people say, well, I tried the whole Christianity thing and it didn't work for me. Nonsense. Christianity is not a product that works for some and doesn't work for others. Christianity is Christ. And if Jesus has come in your life, he will change you. But maybe you tried to do it on your own. You tried to be a good Christian. You tried to be a good person and you fell short. That's why Paul says, I can do all things through Christ who strengthens me. You know, it's interesting. Take out the word Christ and put in another word and it falls apart. How about this? I can do all things through drugs and alcohol that strengthen me. Oh, no. How about this? I can do all things through education that strengthens me. Well, education is wonderful, but that won't answer all your questions. I can do all things through money that strengthens me. You can do some things through money, but you can't do all things. I can do all things through friends who strengthen me. No, even your friends will let you down. How about this one? I can do all things through politics that strengthen me. No, politics will not bring the answer. The answer is I can do all things through Christ who strengthens me. It's Christ you need in your life.
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7: This is Max Licato. This much is sure. God will teach you to pray. Don't think for a minute that he's glaring at you from a distance with crossed arms and a scowl waiting for you to get your prayer life together. Just the opposite. In Revelation 3:20, Jesus says, Here I am. I stand at the door and knock. If you hear my voice and open the door, I will come in and eat with you, and you will eat with me. Jesus waits on the porch. He taps and calls. He waits for you to open the door. To pray is the hand of faith on the door handle of your heart. The happy welcome to Jesus. Come in, O King, come in. The kitchen is messy, but come in. I'm not much of a conversationalist, but come in. Before Amen comes the power of a simple prayer. God changes his people through such moments. This is Max Licato.

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1: What does it mean that God is glorious? It's a word we sing, a word we pray, but do we really know what we're saying? Today on Insight for Living, Chuck Swindoll begins a landmark 12-message journey into the very character of God. Not a dry theological lecture, but a soul-anchoring, heart-soaring exploration of the attributes that make our God unlike any other. This is the kind of series that will change the way you see Him and the way you see yourself. Chuck opens with the glory of God.
2: Beginning today and for the next number of Sundays, we'll be engaged in a series on our triune God. Doctrinal subject though it is, and with our inability ever to get our arms around it, my desire will be to show you the practical side of the attributes of God. We'll choose four of them today: His glory, next Sunday His holiness. We'll get to know God our Father better in these four Sundays, followed by an emphasis on the cross of Christ. And that Christological study will give our attention to the cross, what He accomplished there and why it was necessary. And then we will conclude the series with the power of the Holy Spirit. Turn in your Bible to a rather unknown section of Scripture, or at least unused, 2 Chronicles chapter 26. Every once in a while, the Spirit of God hovers over a life for the purpose of teaching us a lesson that ties in with truth that is timeless and transcendent. Such it was in the life of King Uzziah. 2 Chronicles 26 begins, "And all the people of Judah took Uzziah, who was 16 years old, and made him king in the place of his father, Amaziah." Verse 3. "Uzziah was 16 years old when he became king, and he reigned 52 years in Jerusalem, and his mother's name was Jechaliah of Jerusalem. He did right in the sight of the Lord, according to all that his father Amaziah had done. He continued to seek God in the days of Zechariah, who had understanding through the vision of God. And as long as he sought the Lord, God prospered him." Verse 7, "God helped him against the Philistines, against the Arabians who lived in Gurbaal, and the Midianites. The Ammonites also gave tribute to Uzziah, and his fame extended to the border of Egypt. He became very strong." Verse 15. "In Jerusalem, he made engines of war invented by skillful men to be on the towers and on the corners for the purpose of shooting arrows and great stones. Hence, his fame spread afar. For he was marvelously helped until he was strong. But when he became strong, his heart was so proud that he acted corruptly, and he was unfaithful to the Lord his God. For he entered the temple of the Lord to burn incense on the altar of incense. Then Azariah the priest entered after him, and with him 80 priests of the Lord, valiant men. And they opposed Uzziah the king and said to him, 'It is not for you, Uzziah, to burn incense to the Lord, but for the priests, the sons of Aaron, who were consecrated to burn incense. Get out of the sanctuary, for you have been unfaithful and will have no honor from the Lord God.' But Uzziah, with a censer in his hand for burning incense, was enraged. And while he was enraged with the priests, leprosy broke out on his forehead before the priests in the house of the Lord beside the altar of incense. verse 21. King Uzziah was a leper to the day of his death, and he lived in a separate house, being a leper, for he was cut off from the house of the Lord. 23. So Uzziah slept with his fathers, and they buried him with his fathers in the field of the grave, which belonged to the kings, for they said, he is a leper.
1: 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Chuck titled today's message, The Glory of God.
2: I was a teenager before I asked my first serious theological question. It surprisingly had to do with the glory of God. That deserves an explanation. I was raised in a family that was musical. We loved music. We sang it. We played it all through my years at home before I got married. And I remember standing around the piano singing as a family. We had an old upright piano that sat in our living room. And both my mother and my brother especially played beautiful piano. And mother sang soprano. And Lucy, my sister, sang alto. I sang tenor, and my brother Orville sang bass, and my dad played the harmonica and the comb. That was his great claim to fame as harmonica player. Well, we sang all kinds of music. We sang patriotic songs and of course, folk songs and love songs and sacred songs and all arrangements that we could find. In fact, on occasion, my brother would write a piece and we would sing it. My mother noticed one autumn day in the newspaper down there in Houston that there was an audition being held at First Methodist Church downtown for the singing of the great masterwork of Handel's Messiah. She decided we would all audition. I said no. Mother said yes. So I said yes. Being a persuasive mother that she was, she got us all down there, and to my amazement, all of us passed. It was a choir of about 200 voices, and it would be ultimately an orchestra of about 60 pieces, and a magnificent pipe organ would be played by this woman who had played organ, it seemed, all of her adult life. And the masterwork would be conducted by Dr. Walter Jenkins, a name familiar among musicians in that era. He led, by the way, the entire Messiah without the score in front of him. He knew it all by heart. And I'll never forget that first night of our performance. We did it four nights before Christmas. And here I was, a young 15, 16-year-old, surrounded by trained voices, men, in the tenor section, and the bass and the altos and the sopranos together were four famous soloists that sang the part. And it all began, as you who love music remember, with the recitative sung by this lyrical tenor, comfort ye my people, right out of Isaiah 40. And then he would end with the aria, every valley shall be exalted and every mountain and hill made low, the crooked places straight and the rough places plain. The thing I love about Messiah is it's all from the scriptures. And then everybody stood up in the choir and we began the first chorale piece. And the glory of the Lord shall be revealed, for the mouth of the Lord hath spoken it. Isaiah 40, verse 5. I have to tell you that the ecstasy of all of the music brought tears to my young eyes. I couldn't continue the chorus. And to this day, on occasion, I am moved to tears with great music. It was raining that night as we were on our way home, and I sat in the back seat of our old 41 Ford alongside my sister, who was about asleep, and my brother, looking out his window. And I said to my daddy, Daddy, what's glory? What's glory? I remember we also had sung from Revelation 5, worthy is the Lamb that was slain to receive power and riches and wisdom and honor and glory and majesty. Daddy, what's glory? The other words I understood. And in good fatherly fashion, he answered, ask your mother. So I asked my mother, and wise as she was, she said, check the dictionary when we get home. That is a great answer, parents, when you don't know the answer. So I did. And I came across a wealth of information, mainly synonyms. Glory is great honor and admiration, fame, renown. Glory is worshipful admiration. Hear these words. Listen carefully. Worshipful admiration, highest praise, splendor, radiant beauty, magnificence. And it included circle of light. Intriguing, isn't it? Circle of light. What a grand gallery of word pictures are found even in Webster's dictionary alongside the word. How important it is that we remember that that marks our God and no other, and no other. To him alone goes the glory. We would say today in our vernacular, all the credit, all of the attention, all of the applause. He alone deserves it all. He alone is our awesome God of glory. How lightly we toss around words that are heavy with meaning. Heavy. You'll be interested to know, as I was, that the Hebrew word, the original word from which is translated glory, is koth. Koth means heavy. Heavy. Heavy in power, heavy in authority, heavy in sovereignty, heavy in position, heavy in importance, heavy in riches. He has no needs. He provides our needs. He has no struggles. He meets us in our struggles. I find it also interesting that apart from the glory, a place of worship is an empty, hollow shell. There's nothing to it but the work of men and women's hands as skill and labor draw themselves together and a building is built. Like the first house of worship mentioned in the scriptures, Exodus chapter 40. When you get to the end of the chapter, you find the end of verse 33 reading, thus Moses finished the work. What work? The work on what was called the tabernacle, of much gold, of magnificent embroidery work in the veil that kept the people out of the holiest of all places on the planet. Moses finished the work, but it wasn't finished. It wasn't done. Our workers walked away from our new sanctuary one day saying, as they clapped their hands together, done. But it isn't done. It's an empty shell. It's a hollow place where you will only hear your echo on occasion without the glory. And in these days, the glory was manifested in a light. Remember the definition? Circle of light. Look at the next verse. Then the cloud, when? After Moses finished the work, when all the skilled laborers had gone back to their tents, when all of the seamstresses had put away their thread, when all of those engravers laid aside their mallets and their chisels. When all of it was done, there was a cloud. Watch. The cloud covered the tent of meeting. and the Kavod Yahweh. Look at it. The Kavod Yahweh, the glory of God, filled the tabernacle. Now it's finished. Just as when we, the people of God, reflecting his glory, filled the house of worship, then it will be completed. Then it will be finished, and the purpose of it will begin to run its course. But read on. Moses was not able to enter the tent of meeting because the cloud had settled on it, and the Kavod Yahweh, the heaviness of our great God, shone down upon it. We don't read it here, but you do later. We read of the Shekinah of God. It was a laser-like light that originated in the third heaven and drove its way, penetrating all its way through the atmosphere and plunging into the holiest place of all, so that it is now so holy, no one but the high priest can enter but once a year. Imagine that in the middle of the wilderness, when the tabernacle was re-erected and it was taken down and re-erected and taken down, when it was erected, that light shone on the mercy seat, the place of God's presence. And it leaves the people silent. We even read of the cloud by day on the tabernacle and the fire which was in it by night. All of God's making. I'll tell you, you read sections like this, you sort of suck in your breath. When you really let it land full force, in all honesty, you're no longer the star of the show. In all honesty, you are, and I are the rather insignificant in the plan.

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6: Those who walk in it, this is all what God does. This is all about who he is. And then he introduces himself in no uncertain terms. I am the Lord. And look closely at the verbs that follow. I have called you in righteousness. I will also hold you by the hand and watch over you. These are words of presence and protection and closeness. I will appoint you as a covenant to the people. Look closely, as a light to the nations. He's writing to Jews, read by Jews, the chosen people. You are not the single depository of the truth to be kept to yourself. You are a channel. Do not forget that. From you is to reflect the light. You see, we are like the moon. God is like the sun. The sun emanates light. The effulgence of light floods from the sun, but we as moons simply reflect it. The moon has no light of its own. It's all reflected light. So it is with us. By the way, as a light to the nations, let's not forget our mission. No matter our size, no matter the era, no matter our strength or struggles, look closely. The light of the nations, to do what? To open blind eyes. Think of them as inhabiting prisons of darkness. Remember Wesley's words? Thine eye diffused the quickening ray, I rose. Speaking of his time in the dungeon, and flooded with light, I went on my way. We who are filled with the grace of God have his light shining upon us, but never think that you are the star. And then as if we need to hear it again, it's as though the Lord is saying, I want to say this to you, and I don't want you to forget it. I am the Lord, that is my name. Look closely at what it says in following. Literally, my glory to another I will not give. My light, my splendor, the credit that belongs to me, the power that is my name, the sovereignty that represents my choices, my decisions, my directives, that's mine and mine alone. Give it to no other. And do not dare attempt to take it from me. It is glory only for me. The Lord is my name. My glory is mine, and my praise is not to go to graven images. You are the light and you reflect it. Walter Chalmers Smith wrote of it in the last part of the 19th century. Immortal, invisible, God only wise, in light inaccessible. Did you hear the word? In light inaccessible, hid from our eyes. Most blessed, most glorious, the Ancient of Days, almighty, victorious, thy great name we praise. To him belongs the glory. To him goes all the credit. To him we give our applause. To him we stand in awe before him. And Isaiah stands as a marvelous reminder that this is not to be forgotten.
7: God's glory is not ours to claim. It never has been. His glory, heavy, magnificent, and radiant, belongs to him alone. What you've heard from Chuck Swindoll today will anchor your soul if you'll let it. In just a moment, I'll tell you about a brand new booklet that Chuck's written about the power of the cross. We published it just in time to coincide with this teaching series on the attributes of God. The cross not only represents our salvation through Christ, but when we focus on the cross of Jesus, it becomes our compass every single day. Chuck?
6: You might not remember the name.

0: named Roy Riegels. If not, Roy was a football player, and in the 1929 Rose Bowl, he picked up a fumble and took off running, fast, confident, strutting toward the goal line, absolutely certain he knew where he was going. Guess what? He was headed in the wrong direction. A 70-yard sprint headed the wrong way. Oh, man, can't you just picture it? His own teammate had to chase him down. And when that teammate finally caught up with him, Roy shouted, "I love this. Get away from me. This is my touchdown." He was convinced. But Roy was dead wrong. Well, I've spent a lifetime in ministry, and I can tell you, that story never gets old because it never stops being true. Sincere people, well-meaning people, people who love God and work hard and mean every word of their prayers, running the wrong direction. Why? Because somewhere along the way, they lost sight of the cross. The cross reorients everything. When it's in clear focus, you know which goal line is which. You know what matters and what doesn't. You know how to live. That's what Insight for Living is all about. 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Not to me, not to this program, but to the cross. 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
3: weather. A lot of clouds lingering through the night. Couple of showers may linger too. And the overnight low into the upper 40s. And then high pressure resumes control, giving us quiet weather. Becoming partly sunny through Wednesday, the high upper 60s. Sunny and milder weather Thursday, the high upper 70s. And a low 80s coming in Friday. We're in the 90s for the weekend. I'm meteorologist Jennifer Naramore on KPDQ.
4: Gospel workers are counting the cost of Monday's 7.8 magnitude earthquake in the Philippines. I'm Ruth Kramer with Mission Network News. The archipelago's second most populous nation of Mindanao suffered damage, with at least 32 dead and hundreds more injured. Brian Dennett says AMG International oversees three child development centers in the quake zone.
5: Our first priority is to determine the safety and the well-being of our children, their families, and of course our staff, our church partners.
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4: 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It requires a mentor walking alongside. Patrick Anthony of FMI says they call it relational discipleship or life-on-life mentoring. 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Many face daily challenges and difficult questions.
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0: 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I'm Mike Lee. 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
1: There is no other sin that a man or a woman commits that has built into it the deep-rooted damage that the sin of sexual immorality has. It has destroyed more people than drugs or booze ever together could have destroyed.
2: 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What is marriage? Who can be married? Is marriage even necessary? Questions like those have been debated in classrooms, in the political arena, and even in churches. Thankfully, you can know exactly why marriage exists and for whom it was created. The God who designed marriage has made that clear, as John MacArthur will show you in the series he continues today called Restoring Marriage. Now, in this study, John presents a vision of marriage that is in many ways countercultural. That said, you may be wondering, what is the goal of Grace to You, studies like this, to transform society? Or is there another reason for these broadcasts? Here's how John answered that question.
3: The goal has never been to transform society. That is a ridiculous pipe dream. How are you going to change society when society is made up dominantly of people who belong to Satan, who are part of the kingdom of darkness? Jesus said, even of the religious elite in Judaism, you are of your father, the devil. The Apostle John wrote, the whole world lies in the lap of the evil one. You can't use some social strategy to change that. There's no human way. There's no method that we can use, no strategy we can use, no psychological formula or pattern of education to transform society, because society is made up of sinners who resent God, who live without God, who are therefore impotent in the face of their sin and the sin around them. There's only one goal for the church, and that is to see the gospel change people one person at a time. The kingdom of God does not advance nationally. It advances one soul at a time. We're here to be used by God to proclaim his truth, which changes people, transforms people, one soul at a time. That's why Grace to You exists.
2: That's right, friend. And we are able to continue this life-changing work because of friends like you, listeners, who support us through your prayers and through your gifts. So on behalf of the entire Grace to You staff, thank you for standing with us. And now stay tuned as John MacArthur continues his study titled Restoring Marriage. Here he is with today's lesson.
1: 1 Corinthians chapter 6, beginning at verse 12. I've entitled this section Christian Liberty and Sex, because that really is what it talks about, and you'll see that as we begin. And in this passage, he presents the Christian's perspective on morality. Unless you really know the Lord Jesus Christ, unless you're a Christian, unless you understand what it is to live for God, this kind of a morality is going to seem a little bit in left field. But this is what the Bible teaches. You see, the Corinthians had rationalized their sexual activity just like people today do. There are plenty of people who, in the name of religion, say, everything's taken care of. We're free in religion. Christianity's made us free, so we live it up. There are plenty of other people, don't you hear this all the time, say, what's the big deal about sex? It's only biology, right? I mean, we're only animals. You don't get upset when dogs do it. Why do you get upset when we do it? You hear this all the time. Man, it's just a biological thing. It's there you go. You do it. You don't get all uptight about it. It's amoral. Now, the Corinthians had done the same thing. And, of course, they had a problem, too, because they lived in the city of Corinth. And Corinth was synonymous with sex. In fact, the verb to Corinthianize meant to have sex with a prostitute. That's how attached Corinth was to that kind of life. So they were saying, hey, our environment is overwhelming. And, man, we figured out theologically it's all right. And philosophically, it's just a biological act. And no big deal. So we're doing it. So here are the Corinthians, carrying another one of the cruddy things of their former life into the church. And this is the problem with every single difficulty the Corinthian church had. In the first four chapters, what problem did Paul deal with? Division in the church. You know why they were divided in the church? They were divided over human leaders and human philosophy. Both of those were carryovers from their former life. In chapter 5, the evil in the church was the evil of failing to discipline sin, a carryover from their former lives when they were tolerant of sin. In chapter 6 was the sin of suing one another. And you remember the Corinthian society loved to have lawsuits, and they just carried that over into their Christian life. And here they were immoral before they were Christians. They just carried that over into their Christian experience. So all of the evils there were just dragged in from their former life. And Paul's going to hit another one of them. Here it is. He's going to hit the sin of immorality, and he's going to take apart their rationalization. Sexual sin harms, controls, and perverts the body. That's Paul's threefold argument. Point number one, it harms, verse 12. All things are lawful unto me, but all things are not expedient. Stop right there. Now he says, all things are possible within the area of grace, but all things are not expedient. That word comes from a Greek word, sumphero, which means to profit, P-R-O-F-I-T. God will forgive, but man, the price is high. Immorality is one of those things that God forgives. If you as a Christian do that, some of you undoubtedly have committed adultery or fornication as Christians. If you have done that, God is forgiven totally and completely by the blood of Jesus Christ and in his grace. But there's a price to pay. There's a high price because there's harm built into that sin. I want to show you that by taking to Proverbs chapter 5. There is no other sin that a man or a woman commits that has built into it the deep-rooted damage that the sin of sexual immorality has. It has destroyed more people than drugs or booze ever together could have destroyed. And I want to show you Proverbs chapter 5. This is really interesting. It's very, very practical. Look at verse 18. Now, God isn't against sex. Oh, no, he invented it. He is for it. Verse 18, let thy fountain be blessed. And that's talking literally about a man's ability to procreate. And rejoice with the wife of thy youth. Live it up. That's God's designed that. Sex is a fabulous thing, a beautiful thing. Let her be as the loving hind and pleasant roe. Speaking of deer-like animals. Let her breast satisfy thee at all times, and be thou ravished always with her love. I mean, this is great, you know. Live it up. Enjoy, see. And why wilt thou, my son, be ravished with a strange woman and embrace the bosom of a foreigner? For the ways of man are before the eyes of the Lord, and he ponders all his going. Why would you go off and commit adultery when you know that the Lord is what? Watching. He's watching. Well, look at chapter 6. Interesting section, verse 24. Now, this is practical. Listen to this. Verse 23, you better start. For the commandment is a lamp, and the law is light, and reproofs of instruction are the way of life. Now he says God's law is going to give you the right path and the right light, and you're going to see the truth. Here it comes. To keep thee from the evil woman, from the flattery of the tongue of a foreign woman. And foreign simply means other than your own. Now watch. Lust not after her beauty in thine heart, neither let her take thee with her eyelids. Oh, you got to watch those eyes. Always the sex symbol, you know, with the half-opened eyes. Oh, that sneaky thing. Let her take thee with her eyelid. See, nothing new, folks. You know, Maybelline hasn't changed anything. Now, you see what happens when this occurs in verse 26. For by means of an unchaste woman, a man is brought to a piece of bread. Something as elevated and high and lofty as a man, designed in the image of God, is brought down as if he were nothing but a piece of bread. And the adulteress will hunt for the precious life. Can a man take fire in his bosom and his clothes not be burned? You think you're going to commit sex sin and get away? You're wrong. You can't take fire in your bosom without burning your clothes. That's pretty clear. Can one go on hot coals and his feet not be burned? Verse 28. Verse 29, so he that goeth into his neighbor's wife, whosoever touches her shall not be innocent. Verse 32. Whoso commits adultery with a woman lacks understanding. You know, it is stupid to commit adultery. Why? Because he that doeth it destroyeth his own what? Soul. God may forgive it, but that doesn't make it right, and that doesn't make it smart. Second thing. Sin of adultery not only harms, it controls. Look at 6:12 again. All things are lawful for me, middle of the verse, but I will not be brought under the power of any. The Greek verb to be brought under the power means to come under the domination of or the power of something. And it really means to enslave. I will not be enslaved. And there is no more enslaving thing than sexual evil. This thing wants to subject. And it does. Here are the Corinthian Christians in the name of liberty losing their freedom and becoming slaves. In the name of Christian freedom, they had become slaves to their own desires. Paul says in 1 Thessalonians chapter 4, this is the will of God concerning you, that you be sanctified, even your sanctification, that you stay away from sexual sin. The next verse says that every one of you know how to possess his vessel in sanctification and honor. And the word vessel means body. Every one of you know how to possess his body. That you know how to possess your body. If you're going to stay away from sex sin, 1 Thessalonians 4, 3 says, then verse 4 says you have to control your body. You have to get control of your flesh. In Romans 8, 13, Paul put it this way. He said, kill the flesh, mortify the flesh, master the flesh, gain control. And you know, you can get in a situation where you're not in control at all. Whoa, you've lost control. You get to the place where you're victimized by your drive. Keep it in control, Paul says. Possess your vessel. Control your body. So you don't become a slave. Paul says, yes, all things are lawful. But you do that and it'll enslave you. You'll become a slave. And I have never seen anything so enslaving in the lives of individuals as that particular area of sin. A third thing, and this is the major part of the passage, and believe it or not, we'll run through it quickly. Sin not only harms and enslaves, sex sin, but it perverts. Verse 13. Quickly, we'll look at it. And he gives three distinct purposes and designs for our bodies that are perverted by sexual sin. Foods for the body, verse 13, and the body for foods. That was their little statement. He says, wait a minute, but God shall destroy both it and them. You can't say, well, look, the body's for food and food's for the body and sex is for the body and the body's for sex. It's just, that's all there is to it. It's just biology. Can't say that. Because God is going to destroy food and God is going to destroy stomachs. That's the real word here, stomach. God is going to wipe that out. But the body is not for sexual sin. It's for the Lord. And the Lord is for the body. And I'll prove it to you because God has both raised up the Lord and will also what? Raise up us by his power. You know why your body is different? Because your body someday is going to be what? Raised up. Your body isn't just a temporal commodity. You know, there's coming a time in this world when we're going to be raised. The rapture, we're just going to go from the grave. The bodies are going to be brought out of the grave. You say, what if there's nothing left? That's no problem for God. He just makes them all come together again. We're going to be in heaven in bodies, literal bodies. And so he's saying, look, food, that is eating, the necessity for eating, the digestive processes of the stomach, that'll all cease. God will wipe that all out. But the body, you, the total man incorporated in that flesh, that is going to be glorified and transformed into heaven. So don't think that the biology of eating is equal to what you do with your body. In terms of its union, there's a big difference. Now he gives three distinct purposes. First of all, he says, your body is for the Lord. Verse 13, it is for the Lord. Eating is a natural function, but sex is far more than a natural function, people. Sex, listen to this, is a spiritual union. It transcends the biological. C.S. Lewis says in Screwtape Letters, every time a man and a woman enter into a sexual relationship, a spiritual bond is established between them, which must be eternally enjoyed or eternally endured. God says, I'm going to destroy stomachs and I'm going to destroy food. But bodies, no. The Bible never says God's going to destroy eternally the body. That body is going to be glorified. The body of a Christian is going to spend its eternity with Jesus Christ in a glorified state. Our bodies are not just biological commodities. They have biological aspects and biological functions, but they are far beyond that. Between food and the stomach, there is a horizontal line. Between my body, my person, and the Lord, there is a vertical relationship. And it must not be defiled because God wants me presented to Jesus Christ, a chaste virgin, right? Spiritually. Your stomach was made for food, but your body wasn't made for sex. It was made for God. And within God's will, sex is included in marriage. Outside of that, you violate it. And the proof of it is in verse 14, God's going to raise your body out of the grave. Don't defile that thing which was designed to spend eternity with him. You can't say sex is for the body and the body for sex. The body is for the Lord. Second thing. He says, not only is your body for the Lord, but it is one with Christ. Look at verses 15 to 18. Know ye not that your bodies are the members of Christ? Melee, the normal word for the member of a physical body. Shall I then take the members of Christ and make them the members of a prostitute? Megeneta. God forbid, may it never happen. He says, look, you are one with Christ. You are the members of Christ. When you were saved, you were joined to Christ. Every one of us is a member of his body. Isn't that right? Ephesians 1, 22 and 23, 1 Corinthians chapter 12, Romans chapter 12, verse 5. We are all made one with Christ in his body. And if we are committing acts of sin, we are joining Christ to that prostitute. God forbid. Sex sin is sickening. It is unthinkable that I would use Jesus Christ in a sex relationship. Could you imagine if Christ was on earth going to him and saying, Lord, I am going over here to commit adultery. Would you please come and partake with me? You say, Carthage, that's blasphemous. You better believe it, but it's no more blasphemous than a Christian committing adultery because he's dragging Christ into it, right? You're a member of Christ. Sex is a union of two becoming one. Thus, in a Christian's immorality, there is the most gross profaning of making Christ one with that sin. Sex is not just biological. No, it is spiritual. It is two becoming one. That's the way God designed it. It unites two people. That's why the Old Testament says when there are two single people, if a man lies with a woman, then he marries her. Why? Because they've consummated a spiritual union. And that's why the Bible says that when adultery is committed, that's grounds for divorce. Why? Because they have consummated a union outside the marriage. Two becoming one is not just biological, as the integrating of two people in the deepest parts of their being. And that's why C.S. Lewis says what you have is an eternal spiritual bond, either to be eternally enjoyed or eternally endured. The Corinthians or any Christian who commits an act of sexual sin drags Jesus Christ into it. Well, look what he says in verse 16. What? Know you not that he who is joined to a prostitute is one body? Yes, that's right. For two shall be one flesh. When you unite with a prostitute, you become one flesh with that prostitute in the deepest sense of communion of your beings. The sex act is not just biological. It is the uniting of two persons in the deepest, most intimate sense. And when you do that with a prostitute, you've drawn a union with that prostitute. When you do it with somebody outside your marriage, you've drawn a union with that person. And if you're joined to Jesus Christ, you dragged him right into it. Verse 17, he that is joined to the Lord is what? One spirit. You're one with him. How could you ever drag him into that? To be one with him. The result, he says in verse 18, flee sexual sin. Get out of there. You know the smartest way to handle sexual sin? Just get out of there. I said you can't have a problem if you're not around. You know, Joseph was a smart guy. He got in there and Potiphar's wife started laying it on him. Oh, Joseph, you big hunk of man, you know, all this. And oh, Joseph just realized only one way out of this. He took off like a shot. She grabbed his coat and that's all she got. He was gone. Say, no, I'm going to face it and gain the victory. That's ridiculous. Get out of there. Well, I must know how the world lives. Got to be aware of these things and show my strength. Just get out of there. 2 Timothy 2:22 says, flee youthful lust. Get out of there. Don't sit there and take it in. Get out. If you're looking at something that isn't good, get out of there. If you're reading something that isn't good, junk it. If you're in a situation that's go in the direction of compromising, sorry, boom, go. You say, well, they won't understand. Well, who cares? Whether they understand, just get out of there. Some simple solutions, aren't there? Everything isn't complicated. Verse 18 further. Every sin that a man does is outside the body, but he that commits fornication or sex sin sins against his own body. Now, that's very difficult to understand what Paul meant because he doesn't really elucidate on it. But what I think he means is this. That while sexual immorality is not necessarily the worst sin. It is the most unique in its consequences. It has a way of internally destroying a man and a woman that no other sin has. Why? Because of all sins, it is the one sin that is the spiritual union of two persons. All sin blackens. All sin devastates. But this sin destroys a person at the roots of his being. It harms him. It devastates him, it enslaves him, and it just diametrically opposes everything God intended for the body of a Christian. It's for the Lord, and it's one with Christ. Third, your body is the temple of the Holy Spirit. Verse 19. What? Know ye not? That's the sixth time he's used that formula in this chapter. Common knowledge. Isn't it common knowledge to you that your body is the shrine or the sanctuary of the Holy Spirit who is in you? Whom you have of God. You didn't induce the Holy Spirit. You didn't earn the Holy Spirit. You didn't seek the Holy Spirit. He was given as a gift. And you aren't even your own. You're his temple. You say, how come I'm his? Because verse 20 says, he bought you with a price. And what was the price? 1 Peter 1:18 and 19. For you were not redeemed with gold and silver, precious stones, none of those things. But you're redeemed with the precious blood of Jesus Christ as of a lamb without spot, without blemish. What was the price he paid? His blood. Listen, he bought you. You're the shrine of the Holy Spirit. You're the temple of the living God, he says in 2 Corinthians 6:16. You're the temple of the living God. God dwells in you. How can you drag the Holy Spirit into this? You are the temple of God. The living God dwells in you. You are the sacred shrine. Don't you know that? How could you desecrate? How could you mutilate? How could you defile the temple of the Spirit of God? That's who you are. Sacred shrine of the Holy Spirit. Listen, are you defiling the temple of the Holy Spirit? Are you dragging your union with Christ? Are you dragging Jesus Christ into a sinful situation? Are you making him one with a prostitute? You say, well, what's a prostitute? Anybody who prostitutes the right meaning and use of sex. Are you using your body for biological expression? Forget it. Your body is for the Lord. You see, it's just incongruous. And what is the result of all of this? Verse 20, he says this. Therefore, glorify God in your what? Body. The rest of the verse doesn't appear in the best manuscripts. Glorify God in your body. That's it. What should you do with your body? Glorify God with it. Praise God with it. Make it a shrine where somebody can worship. How could you defile yourself? God will forgive you. That's right. He'll forgive you. He always does. But it will harm you. You'll pay a tremendous price. And it'll control you. And it'll pervert the design God has for you. And so I say to you what Paul said to the Ephesians, sex sin, let it not once be named among you.
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5: Welcome to Bible Q&A with John MacArthur. This is Denny Nugent here with today's question. Okay, John, please explain for us a statement by Jesus from Matthew 27:46. That's where the Savior, hanging on the cross, cried out in agony, my God, why have you forsaken me? Well, John, why did Jesus say that? Was God, who is everywhere, somehow not there at that moment?
6: Well, of course, it doesn't mean that God wasn't there. God is everywhere at all times. What it does indicate is the experience of our Lord that God had forsaken him in the sense of disclosing his full presence. When our Lord says, Eli, Eli, lama sabachthani, he's not saying that all of a sudden there's a vacuum in the universe and God is absent. What he is doing is crying out the very words of Psalm 22:1. He is experiencing the abandonment of God. Romans 1 talks about the fact that God abandons societies that turn their back on him. That doesn't mean that he's no longer present. It means that his presence is no longer there in the sense of experience, in the sense of blessing, in the sense of intimate awareness. And of course, as our Lord was feeling and enduring the outpouring of divine wrath that was coming on him from God himself, in the darkness of those hours, it was clear that he was experiencing the presence of God in a way completely opposite of anything he had ever known before. It was as if God had abandoned him.
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8: Have you heard of the golden plover? 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Native to Hawaii, smart bird. The plover migrates during the summer to the Aleutian Islands that are 1,200 miles away. There they mate, they lay their eggs, and their little fledglings are born. Then the golden plover returns to Hawaii, leaving their fledglings to grow up all by themselves. But what's amazing is these little baby birds who've never been to Hawaii somehow all fly to Hawaii. I mean, that's like built-in GPS, amazing. So the next time someone calls you a bird brain, take it as a compliment. We're told this is called the homing instinct. These little birds have a homing instinct. Listen, God created you with a homing instinct as well. It's a homesickness for heaven. You were designed to know God and go to heaven one day. That's what you're longing for deep down inside. That's it. You're longing for God. You're longing for real peace. You're longing for the forgiveness of your sin. That's why you've been on a quest ever since you've been a little kid. And you were made to know God, having a relationship with him. But you must come to him and believe. You need to do this now.
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0: If you want to have a close relationship with God, you have to deal honestly with what stands in the way of it, and that's sin. It's not a message talked about much these days, is it? But it may be the most hopeful, hard truth that we can face. Welcome to Through the Bible. I'm your host, Steve Schwetz, and we're continuing our journey through the book of Genesis. Now, in our previous studies, we've watched Jacob learn, often the hard way, that sin has consequences, sometimes subtle and sometimes painfully clear. As the story unfolds, Dr. J. Vernon McGee shares three life-giving principles for returning to God and leaving wasted years behind. You're going to love this message. So please turn in Genesis 35, and as you find your place in God's Word and your seat on the Bible bus, let's pause to praise God for the work that He's doing in lives around the world, specifically in the African country of Burundi, which is where all of these letters that I'm going to read today are from. Our first note comes from Pierre, who tells us this: I follow you, and the teachings on Jesus' disciples practicing forgiveness as a way of life has truly transformed me and opened my soul. I used to hold grudges and struggle to forgive, not realizing its power and importance, but now I have a renewed heart, freely forgiving others in Jesus' name, experiencing peace, joy, and Christ's love in my life. I wish everyone could receive this message so that the world could be filled with understanding. God's peace, joy, and love. That's what the world needs more of, isn't it? And then Ervarsti writes this: Praise to the Lord Jesus Christ for His transforming power in my life. This program deeply stirred my heart with the truth of the gospel. A friend also began sending me the same messages through WhatsApp, and I listened to them regularly. Over a period of 3 months, the Word of God began to convict me and reveal my need for Jesus Christ. I realized I could no longer find peace in the things of this world, as I was under the control of earthly desires. Previously, I was strongly opposed to Christianity and often found myself in conflict with Christians. However, through the grace of God, I came to repentance and surrendered my life to Jesus. I'm now living as an active follower of Christ. My heart, once filled with hatred and resistance, is now filled with praise and thanksgiving to God. I give all glory to the Lord for His mercy, salvation, and the new life that He's given me. And then our last note comes from Emmy, and he shares this: Thank you so much for this program. It helped me come to know Jesus Christ. Before listening, I followed other beliefs and felt unsure about God. Through this teaching, I began to understand what salvation means, and that truth has changed my life. I also didn't know how to pray or how to live in a way that honors God. The teaching helped me understand who to pray to and how to speak to God honestly about my life and my needs. I truly appreciate you and the guidance you have given me. Well, for those of you on the World Prayer Team, keep praying, because God is answering those prayers. The changes in the lives of these men are evidence of our Lord's faithfulness and His power to transform us. And if you'd like to come along as we ask God to take His whole word to the whole world, sign up at ttb.org or call 1-800-65-BIBLE for more information. Let's pray. Heavenly Father, thank you for your grace that welcomes us back when we've wandered. Open our hearts to your truth and teach us what it means to walk closely with you again. Restore what has been broken and use your word to shape our lives. In Jesus' name, amen. Here's our study of Genesis 35 on Through the Bible with Dr. J. Vernon McGee.
1: Now, after our study last time in the 34th chapter of the book of Genesis, I'm sure that many of you came to the conclusion that I had made a boo-boo when I said that Jacob's life changed at Peniel, that when he came there to the brook Jabbok, actually, we don't see too much change because of what takes place in the 34th chapter. Well, that is quite true, but there was a change that took place. I hesitate to call it a crisis because I'm afraid that this matter of a crisis experience has been overdrawn by a great many. In fact, I find there are some folk that feel like if you don't have a second experience, that you just haven't had anything. Well, the fact of the matter is that's not true. Some have a wonderful crisis experience. Dwight L. Moody did. And I'm sure that many of us in our lives can turn back to that. But there are those that cannot or do not and have never mentioned it as being something very important in their lives. But actually, when this man came to Peniel, why, a tremendous thing happened to him. And I think probably as we get into the 35th chapter, I should mention this. All the way from the beginning of the life of Jacob until Peniel, the thing that happened in his life was the rise of self, the assertion of the flesh. That's Jacob, and nothing but that. What really happened at Peniel was the fall of self, and a tremendous fall of self there. I tell you, he went down like a deflated tire. He'd been pumped up like a balloon all of his life until he got to Peniel, and then the Lord put the pin in the balloon, and he went down to practically nothing. But actually, there was not faith in his life. Now that, I think, is what the 34th chapter evidences. Now, I think that many folk that have said, there have been expositors, say that it was a tragic thing for Jacob to stop in Shalem. And I must say that I have to go along with that partially. But I have a question to ask, and the question is this. Was he ready for Bethel? Was he ready for the experiences that God was going to give him? No, I think that what you see in the 34th chapter and the tragic things that took place are the result of a man who'd been walking by the flesh. Then there is that fall, the deflation of self, but not faith. He did not have faith to go on to Bethel, to Bethel. You can call that either way you want to. But now he stops at Shalem in the land of Shechem, and these tragic things took place in his life, and it reveals the fact that this man was not actually a leader in his own family. He was not taking the proper place that he should have. He was no spiritual giant by any means. And to have those 12 boys to herd was really a real job. And I want to say that that would take a real spiritual giant to control them. But this man, Jacob, was not prepared. But after that tragic event, this man now is beginning to see the hand of God in his life. And now he makes the decision that he probably should have made beforehand. And it reveals that inside this family, that there was taking place something that was indeed tragic indeed. And so the tragedy at Shechem is that as soon as Esau had turned his back and started home, Jacob takes his family down to Shechem. It's a tragic move. Jacob is still depending upon his own cleverness. Dinah was raped, and Simeon and Levi, her full brothers, went into the city of Shechem to the prince who was responsible. Though he wanted to marry her, they murdered him, and the sons of Jacob conducted a slaughter that would make a gang shooting in Chicago look pretty tame. When they came home, Jacob says, "You've made my name to smell among the people of my land." And now, the fact of the matter is, he wasn't ready for Bethel. And my question is, where else could he go? And after all, this man had flocks and herds, and there was good pasture land where he stopped at Shalem. This man now had a great lesson to learn, and he's beginning to see that chickens do come home to roost, and that whatsoever a man sows, that shall he also reap. Now I turn to the 35th chapter of Genesis, and I hope you have your Bible open there, and also that you have our notes and outlines. If you do not have them, we do have a set for you and love to send them to you. Now I'm reading at verse 1, chapter 35 of Genesis. "And God said unto Jacob, Arise, go up to Bethel, and dwell there, and make there an altar unto God that appeared unto thee when thou fleddest from the face of Esau thy brother." Now, God is calling this man back to Bethel. Now, the fact of the matter is, he's now, after this sad experience, he's prepared to go. You see, he didn't have faith to move out before. Now will you notice verse 2? Jacob now begins to take the leadership. Then Jacob said unto his household and to all that were with him, put away the strange gods that are among you and be clean and change your garments. Now there are several things that they're told to do here. They're first of all to put away the strange gods. And we are almost shocked at that. You'll recall that when Jacob fled with Rachel and Leah, that Rachel slipped out the family gods, that is, these little images. She sat on them, on the camel, that luggage that was to go on the camel's back. She just crawled up on top of it and sat down because underneath were these little images. Now, I would assume, since it was the home of Jacob, he knew of the living and true God. God had called him. You would think that he would say that when he did find out, and he did not know at the time she had taken them. He was very honest when he told Laban that the gods, those little images, weren't in his entourage at all. That's probably the one time up to then he told the truth. He really didn't know, but they were there. Now, when they were discovered, I think that probably we'd all assume, well, Jacob got rid of them, but he didn't get rid of them. And we find this entire family are worshiping these images. This man, Jacob, now for the first time, and he's the one to take the leadership, he says, now let's get rid of these false gods, these strange gods, and they're false gods. That's the first thing. You've got to put away that which is wrong. There is today too many folk that 6 days a week they are serving some other god, and on Sunday they serve the Lord. We have a lot of fundamental believers like that, friends. They have their strange god. And then they wonder why on Sunday their service in the church and why it's not a thrilling experience. Well, friends, you're going to have to put away your strange god. I don't know what yours might be, but whatever they are, it could be covetousness. I tell you, there's many a good fundamental businessman today that's out after every dollar he can get. And I tell you, he gives more devotion to getting the dollar than he does to serving the Lord on Sunday. And he wonders what's wrong with his spiritual life. If you're going to come back to Bethel, where you met God at the beginning, then, friends, you've got to put away those things that are wrong. Then he says here, Jacob says, and be clean. Now, that for the believer today means confession of sin. You have to deal with sin in your life. You can't come in on Sunday and ignore the week that's just passed. After all, you take a physical bath and use a deodorant. And today we have spiritual BO in our churches because there's no confession of the sin, the cleansing. And that's the cleansing. If we confess our sins, he's faithful and just to forgive us our sins and cleanse us from all unrighteousness. That's 1 John 1:9. There must be the confession, and he'll forgive, but they must be confessed. Then do you notice something else he says here? Change your garments. Get rid of the old garments. Now, garments speak in Scripture of habits. In fact, they do today. We hear of somebody having a riding habit, and football players have a uniform. That's the habit they use. And the child of God's dress should some way mirror who he is, who he belongs to. Do you wear the habits of the Lord? Can you be detected in business or in school or in the neighborhood as being a little different? Your life is a little different. You're wearing a habit. The day that this man went back to Bethel, he started living for God. And up to then, I don't think so. He says, let's go back to Bethel. And that's the thing that we must do. Listen to him now in verse 3. And let us arise and go up to Bethel, and I will make there an altar unto God. Abraham had made the altar. Isaac had. Now Jacob is. And thank God for that. He'll have a witness now for God. who answered me in the day of my distress, and was with me in the way which I went. Now that is the thing that he remembered, that when he was running away from home as a young man, homesick and lonesome, he'd come to Bethel, and God had been faithful to him. God says, I will be faithful to you. And now the years have gone by, and God had been faithful to him. Now God says, you've got to go back to Bethel. You have to go back where you started. You have to begin there. I'm of the opinion that a great many people today need to recognize that the years that we spend in living a shoddy, shabby Christian life, just waste of time, absolutely waste of time. You find that the children of Israel, you'll recall, God called them to get out of Egypt and get into the land. And if you'll notice, God appeared to them and told them to go into the land. They didn't go in. 40 years they wandered around. God appeared to Joshua. He says, now go into the land. Picks up right where he left off, where he told them. They'd wasted 40 years. How many people today are wasting their lives as Christians? My, the tremendous spiritual lessons that are here for us. And I think one of the reasons they're here for us, some of us, now I don't know about you, but some of us are just like Jacob. You see, and that's the reason they're so applicable to us today. And thank God, he says he's the God of Jacob. I love that. If he'll be the God of Jacob, he'll be the God of J. Vernon McGee also. And that's wonderful. That's wonderful. This is a chapter's a great encouragement to us today. Now, will you notice what happened? He's taken over in his home, which is interesting. Verse 4, they gave unto Jacob all the strange gods which were in their hand, and all their earrings which were in their ears. And let me pause and say that earrings were associated with worship in that day. There's a great deal said in Scripture about that. I can't stop to develop that sort of thing, but may I say there's so many wonderful, precious truths that are in the Word of God that even in a 5-year program, friends, you can dig.

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6: Remember, that was the name he gave to it before. Now, here's a very interesting sidelight. But Deborah, Rebecca's nurse, died, and she was buried beneath Bethel under an oak. And the name of it was Alon Bakuth. Now, the important thing about this is that we assume, and since Deborah was with Jacob at this time, that Rebecca had died. And it's not only a natural assumption, it's a very real thing that she had died. Poor Jacob never saw his mother again. That part is not as tragic as she never saw him again. She just sent him away for a little while, you know. And the burial of this nurse means that when she died, the nurse had apparently brought a message and had come to stay with Jacob, and now she dies. Verse 9, and God appeared unto Jacob again when he came out of Paddan Aram and blessed him. Now you see, all those years, God had been trying to deal with this man. Now he picks up right where he had met him when he came to Bethel as a young man, wasted years. Those years he spent down there with Uncle Laban in many ways were wasted years. And God said unto him, thy name is Jacob. Thy name shall not be called any more Jacob, but Israel shall be thy name. And he called his name Israel. And God said unto him, I'm God Almighty. That's what he told Abraham, you remember. Be fruitful and multiply. A nation, a company of nations shall be of thee, and kings shall come out of thy loins. And the land which I gave Abraham and Isaac, to thee I'll give it, and to thy seed after thee will I give the land. The Lord considers that pretty important property, by the way, because this now is the third time. First to Abraham, then to Isaac, and then now to Jacob. And each one of these men, the Lord had to tell them about it two or three times. In fact, Abraham many times. Now we are told, verse 14, and Jacob set up a pillar in the place where he talked with him, even a pillar of stone, poured a drink offering thereon, and he poured oil thereon. Here is the first mention of a drink offering. Now, when we get to the book of Leviticus, five offerings are given there, but not a drink offering. In fact, no instructions given about it at all, but it's mentioned. Evidently, this is one of the oldest offerings, and it has a very wonderful meaning for the believer today. A drink offering was just poured on the other offerings. It went up in steam. And that's the way Paul told the Philippians he wanted his life to be, just poured out like a drink offering. And verse 15, Jacob called the name of the place where God spake with him, Bethel. Verse 16, and they journeyed from Bethel, and there was but a little way to come to Ephrath, and Rachel travail, and she had hard labor. Now, Rachel had one son, but now she has a second son. Came to pass, when she was in hard labor, that the midwife said unto her, fear not, thou shalt have this son also. Came to pass, as her soul was in departing, for she died, that she called his name Ben-Oni, but his father called him Benjamin. What a wonderful thing that is. That is not the death of Rachel, but the way this took place. She says, call him son of my sorrow. And Jacob looked down at him and said, I've lost my lovely Rachel, and this little fellow looks like him, so I'll just call him Benjamin, son of my right hand. And he was partial to the sons of Rachel. Rachel died, was buried in the way to Ephrath, which is Bethlehem. And she's buried there today. The tomb is there. I have several pictures I took of it. And Jacob set a pillar upon her grave, that is the pillar of Rachel's grave unto this day. And that is at the time Moses wrote this, but it's there to this very day. And Israel journeyed and spread his tent.

0: beyond the Tower of Edar. Now what you have here is just the listing now, the sons of Jacob by these different ones. Actually, Joseph and Benjamin were the two boys that were outstanding. The others, I want to tell you, friends, they just didn't turn out well. And again, it proves the fact, well, what God had said, that the thing that had been done, it was done by Uncle Laban, of course, but Jacob went along with it, that he does not bless plurality of wives. The family of Jacob ought to illustrate that. Now we have this record given here, verse 29, and Isaac gave up the ghost and died, was gathered unto his people, being old and full of days, and his sons, Esau and Jacob, buried him. I think this was the only other time these two boys met at the burial of their father, Isaac. Now, we'll have to leave off there today, but it brings us to the end of this chapter. And next time, we're going to take a last look at Esau. Until then, may God richly bless you, my beloved.
1: 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Thanks for praying. And thanks for going through God's Word with us. I'm Steve Schwetz, grateful for your partnership as we take the whole Word to the whole world on Through the Bible.

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1: 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We have the Bible teaching of Dr. David Jeremiah in just a moment in Turning Point, and then it's Truth for Life with Alistair Begg coming up at 4:30.
2: A lot of clouds lingering through the night. Couple of showers may linger, too. And the overnight low into the upper 40s. And then high pressure resumes control, giving us quiet weather. Becoming partly sunny through Wednesday, the high upper 60s. Sunny and milder weather Thursday, the high upper 70s. And then low 80s coming in Friday. We're in the 90s for the weekend. I'm meteorologist Jennifer Naramore on KPDQ.
3: This is Bible Q&A with John MacArthur, and I'm Denny Nugent with today's question. It comes from 2 Peter 1:20, which says that no prophecy of Scripture is a matter of one's own interpretation. Well, some folks might think that verse means that believers can't even understand Scripture unless it's interpreted for them. But if that were true, reading the Bible on our own would be useless. So, John, help us out here. What's that passage really saying?
4: Well, that's a good question, Denny, because that can be confusing. When you say no scripture is a matter of one's private interpretation, people would think you don't have a right to interpret scripture. But the word interpretation really isn't the best translation of the original Greek. The Greek word has the idea of loosing or untying. And Peter's point is not so much how to interpret the scripture, but rather how the scripture was originally loosed, how it was originated, what its source was. The false prophets loose their own ideas. The false prophets untie and disseminate their own ideas. But no part of Holy Scripture, no prophecy of Scripture, as Peter identifies it, was unveiled, revealed, loosed out of a human source. The point is, all scripture is given by divine inspiration. And in that same text, it says, men were moved by the Holy Spirit, so that the scripture is loosed, not from a human origination, but from the Holy Spirit himself. Paul, in his look at this same doctrine, says it is God-breathed.
3: 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If you have a question for John, visit MacArthurCommentaries.com.
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0: realize how much Jesus loves you? We're going to consider that question today on Truth for Life, as Alistair Begg points out how a simple, humble act demonstrated Jesus' unconditional love for his people and provides an example that we should follow. We're looking at chapter 13 in John's Gospel.
1: You should note, if your Bible is open, that Jesus had left the crowd, because you remember we said last time, chapter 12 is the end of Jesus' public teaching ministry. There is more that will be in the public in terms of his death and crucifixion and resurrection, but in terms of his actual instruction given to the crowds, there is a transition from 12 and into 13. And Jesus, if you like, has left the crowds with his words ringing in their ears. He has said to them, I did not come to judge the world, but to save the world. People would have heard that. I have come into the world as light, so that whoever believes in me may not remain in darkness. Afterwards, as they were going home, as they sat in the evening at the meal, they may have said to one another, I wonder what he meant about that. What does he mean that we wouldn't walk in darkness? Someone else says, yes, I remember, he said, the light is among you for a little while longer. While you have the light, believe in the light, that you may become the sons of light. All of this Jesus is proclaiming in the company of the crowd and in the company of his disciples. Perhaps this evening, as we come to the final of these truly trulies, we will be struck by the way in which his call to believe in the light while you still have the light runs in distinct comparison to the 30th verse and the concluding phrase, when Judas walks away, John simply says, and it was night. He had heard Jesus say, believe while you still have the light. And he chose to walk out into the darkness. Well, as I say, the public ministry ends, and now he gathers with his disciples in order to prepare his disciples for the fact of his departure. And in my notes, I said to myself, if I was going to work my way through this passage, I would want to make sure that I understood the things that we're told concerning Jesus' knowledge. So, for example, it begins in 13:1. Now, before the feast of the Passover, when Jesus knew that his hour had come to depart from the world and to go to the Father, Jesus was completely aware of this. In verse 3, Jesus, again, his knowledge, knowing that the Father had given all things into his hands, that he had come from God, that he was going back to God, he then proceeds in the washing of their feet. In verse 11, for he, that is Jesus, knew who was to betray him, and that is why he said, not all of you are clean. Now, I noted that because it stood out to me in contrast to what he says to Peter in verse 7, when Peter characteristically begins to interact with Jesus in a way that none of the others do, which seems to be par for the course for him. When in verse 6 he says, are you going to wash my feet? You would wash my feet? And then Jesus says, what I am doing, you do not understand now, but afterward, you will understand. And so I paused on that, and I want to pause on that for a moment and address it with you. Because what Jesus is saying to Peter in the express immediacy of all that is about to unfold in terms of the cross is actually true for each of us in all of our lives. There's not a person within earshot of me right now who is making their journey through life, professing as a follower of Jesus, and what Jesus says to Peter, he might realistically say to us. We actually use our names. Alistair, what I'm doing, you do not understand now, But afterward, you will understand. Isn't that the case? When the shadows come, when one wheel falls off, as it were, the wagon, when the times of joy seem to somehow or another be sprinkled with disappointment, with anxiety, with uncertainty, with the prospect of death, with the loss of loved ones, with the unanswered prayers for our children or for our grandchildren. And Jesus says, you may not understand right now, but one day you will understand. Peter wasn't unique in this. His colleagues didn't get it either. Jesus knows. Jesus knows all about our troubles. In fact, this is what makes quite remarkable the statement at the end of verse 1. Knowing that he's about to depart from the world and return to the Father, and having loved his own who were in the world, he loved them to the end. I said to myself, well, there is something that I need to stop on as well, because the disciples did not understand. Again and again in the Gospels, when Jesus explains to them that he must go to Jerusalem and suffer and die, and on the third day be raised again, for example, you'll find this in Mark 8, and Mark simply says, but they did not understand what he was saying to them. Having loved his own who were in the world, he loved them to the end. He loved them. Do you know how much Jesus loves you? Do you believe how much Jesus loves you? That's what I wrote to myself. Because think about this. Jesus knew where he was going. Jesus knew what awaited him. Jesus knew that when he said to them, watch and pray so that you may not enter into temptation, they all decided to have a sleep. And he came back and he found them sleeping. Jesus knew that they would deny him. Jesus knew that one would betray him. But it didn't stop him from loving them. He loved them to the end. How wonderful is this? We know all kinds of love. Marital love, boyfriend, girlfriend love, affection, brotherly, sisterly love, and so on. But so much of my love, our love, is filtered because we tend to dispense the generosity of our affections largely in response to the well-being or the acceptable behavior of the one whom we love, but not Jesus. Jesus will never reject any of his servants because of our feeble service. That's a big encouragement. Because of our weak performance, everyone that he receives, he keeps. Those whom he loves at the first, he loves to the end. The love of God for us in Jesus is immense. He loved us before we knew him. He loved us before we had any interest in him. He loved us enough to pursue us. And having brought us, having given us, entrusted us to his Son, John 6, all that the Father gives me will come to me, and whoever comes to me, I will never turn them away. Never turn them away. You come through a bad week, feeble, floundering, forsaken, the devil comes and knocks on the front door of your head and says, see, I told you, it would never work, you'd never continue. Tell him to go to where he belongs and turn your gaze to Christ, the love of Christ. That is why, incidentally, when we studied Ephesians many years ago now, it seems, part of Paul's prayer for the Ephesian believers was along these lines. Can't read the whole prayer. It's in Ephesians 3, verse 18. He's praying that you would be rooted and grounded in love, that you may have strength to comprehend What? Well, to comprehend with all the saints what is the breadth and length and height and depth, and to know the love of Christ that surpasses knowledge, that you may be filled with all the fullness of God. The love of Christ passes knowledge, passes knowledge. Jesus' love for his disciples was not in evidence on account of their having met his expectations. Jesus' love for you as a follower of Jesus is not tied to your ability to meet his expectations. The cross is the irrefutable proof of the love of Jesus. It is an undeniable demonstration of the love of Jesus. And that is why the foot washing, which we will pass over briefly, that is why the foot washing needs to be understood in light of that to which the foot washing points. The foot washing serves not only as an illustration of all that is about to take place on the cross, but it also serves as an example for the living out of the life on the part of his disciples. And that is why when he says in verse 16, "Truly, truly, I say to you, a servant is not greater than his master, nor is a messenger greater than the one who sent him." He's arguing from the greater to the lesser. If I then, being your Lord and master, do this, you then must do this for one another. Jesus is their Lord, and he's their master, and yet he took the lowest place. And what he's saying is simple. It is therefore unthinkable, he says, that you who are my servants should consider yourselves too great to follow the pattern that I have established. That's why it was so helpful that we had read for us in Philippians chapter 2, perfectly revealing to us the steps down on the part of Jesus. Peter does the same thing in his letter where he says to his folks in chapter 5, "Clothe yourselves, all of you, with humility." The word that he uses there is the word for an apron that would have been used by a servant in the act of foot washing. And they would take that apron and they would wrap it around themselves as they engaged in what they were doing. And so Peter says, what I want you to do is actually metaphorically wrap that thing around yourselves and so serve. Somewhat ironical and wonderful, isn't it, that Peter should return to this when he himself didn't do such a great job on this occasion. Now, I'm going to leave aside the question of whether the practice of foot washing should be a regular ordinance of the church. Those of you from a Roman Catholic background know that the Pope does this once a year, which seems to me not to be an immediate obvious application of John chapter 13. But nevertheless, some of the Moravians continue to do this. They see it as a rite of the church. I think for myself that I'm perfectly happy to wash your feet if you need that done. And I suppose you might be prepared to do it for me. But I also recognize that it's very possible to put a system in place which actually reveals nothing of the heart attitude that is necessary. I can still have a jealous spirit. I can be resentful. I can do everything. I can wash your feet and just, yeah, okay. So I think it's an as, that you should do as I have done, not what I have done. Okay, if you want to do what I've done, but what I want you to do is make sure you do as I have done. In other words, as servants, you need to be ready to perform the lowliest of services. The menial tasks are not to be beneath us. Now, this, of course, is something that Jesus emphasized. You find it in Matthew, you find it in Luke, and he even refers to it again in... Is it chapter 15? Yes, in chapter 15, if you turn over a page, where he's talking about if the world hates you, it hated me, and so on. And then he says, remember the word that I said to you. A servant is not greater than his master. Now, what brings this home with such a punch is the fact that when you read in the Synoptic Gospels, for example, when you read in Luke and in chapter 22, Luke tells us that in this very context, a dispute had arisen. So Jesus is now demonstrating the lowliness of his persona, which is going to be magnified, dramatized in the cross. And in that context, in that supper, as they're all laid out on the left-hand arms with their feet hanging out the back in a U-tube, eating, they've got an argument. And what is the argument? A dispute arose among them so as to which of them was to be regarded as the greatest. That's good, isn't it? I think I can identify with this better than the foot washing. It's as though Jesus decided to address that issue by doing the unthinkable. That he would do that which they would be unprepared to do for one another. Bishop Royal says, well would it be for the church if the truth of verse 16 was more remembered and real humility was not so sadly rare. Pride is the elemental human sin. Pride. If you think about it, jealousy is just pride because we think we should have something else. You can trace it all to there. Ryle goes on, perhaps there is no sight so displeasing in God's eyes as a self-conceited, self-satisfied, self-centered, stuck-up professor of religion. Perhaps there is no sight so displeasing in God's eyes as a self-conceited, self-satisfied, self-contented, stuck-up, professing Christian. Boy, it rings, doesn't it? It's interesting that Ryle should write in this way, because using Ryle's expo-

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6: Mistakes. I lay no claim to infallibility, but I can honestly say that I've never handled the word partially or deceitfully, and have done my best to show the thing as it is. On the whole, I cannot help hoping that in spite of many deficiencies, the notes will be found helpful to thoughtful readers. And then he quotes, "The conclusion I arrive at, after a diligent examination of many commentators, is always one and the same. I trust none of them unreservedly. The book now sent forth is sent with a deep conviction in the author's mind that it contains many defects, inaccuracies, and blemishes, but with an earnest desire and prayer that it may help some readers to a better understanding of one of the most interesting portions of Holy Scripture." You see, the disciples failed to understand what we are tempted to miss, and it is this, that the fact of greatness is measured by a different yardstick than the yardstick that is used in our culture. The yardstick that is used in our culture will have to do with either your height, your width, your skinniness, your intelligence, your forcefulness, and so on. The yardstick that is used in the New Testament is the yardstick of humble service. And that hadn't registered with his disciples. C.S. Lewis talks about how when he became a Christian, he says, "When I first became a Christian about 14 years ago, I thought I could do it on my own by retiring to my rooms, reading theology, and I wouldn't go to the churches. I disliked very much their hymns, which I considered to be fifth-rate poems set to sixth-rate music. But as I went on, I saw the great merit of it, because I came up against different people of quite different outlooks and different education." And then he says, "And then gradually my conceit just began peeling off. I realized that the hymns, which were just sixth-rate music, were nevertheless being sung with devotion and benefit by an old saint in elastic side boots in the opposite pew. And then you realize that you aren't fit to clean those boots. It gets you out of your solitary conceit." For a moment, let us pray. And Jesus said, "Whoever knows these things, whoever knows the right thing to do, must do it." And James says, "Whoever knows the right thing to do and fails to do it, for him or for her, it is sin." I look upon us in your mercy, Lord, we pray. Set us free from ourselves and our own selfish preoccupations. Surely it's pride that wrecks a business office, a group of lab technicians, a baseball team, a family, a pastoral team, an elder board, a church. Meet us where we are, gracious God, and grant to us forgiveness for our sins and the fullness of your Spirit, so that we might increasingly become like Christ, in whose name we pray. Amen.
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2: A lot of clouds lingering through the night. A couple of showers may linger, too. And the overnight low into the upper 40s. And then high pressure resumes control, giving us quiet weather. Becoming partly sunny through Wednesday, the high upper 60s. Sunny and milder weather Thursday, the high upper 70s. And a low 80s coming in Friday. We're in the 90s for the weekend. I'm meteorologist Jennifer Naramore on KPDQ.
3: Knowing God from Harvest with pastor and evangelist Greg Laurie.
4: You know, my wife, Kathy, she likes puzzles. I have no idea why. If she sees a puzzle on a table, she wants to stop and put it together. I see it. I keep walking. I could care less about puzzles. But she'll carefully put the puzzle together. So the other night, she was putting a puzzle together with the grandkids, and they got to the very end, and there was a piece missing. There's a piece missing from the puzzle. It was right in the middle, too. You couldn't miss it. So they're down on their hands and knees looking for the missing piece of the puzzle. They finally found it in the cushion, put it in, and voila, it was done. Life's like that. We think about, okay, if I just made this much money, and if I just was married to this person, and if I had this car, or if I had this experience, I would be happy. And we put it all together, and something's missing. I'll tell you what it is. It's Christ. God holds the missing piece, and He has it for you tonight. You need to reach out and invite Christ into your life. Then you'll find contentment. Then you'll find what you've been looking for. But you must come to Him and believe. You must receive Christ into your life. You must say, Lord, come and forgive me. I can't do that for you. Only you can say, Jesus, forgive me. Only you can say, Jesus, I believe in you. And you can do that right now.
3: 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Already know God? 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
5: 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But 11-year-old Ollie knows where the dragons really are, in a big house down East Road. 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

0: At 5 o'clock this morning, it's time for some classic Bible teaching from the late Pastor Ron Mell. 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
2: Welcome to Heart of the Word, presented by Compassion Ministries, founded by Pastor Ron Mell. Hi, this is David Harms. Thanks for joining us here on the broadcast today. Right up front, I'm going to tell you that the topic today is not an easy one because it has to do with us, very, very much about us. It is a message titled Self-Denial. This is a lost commodity. This is something that is not very popular in our world today, but that's why we're talking about it, because we are called to deny ourselves, to pick up our cross and follow Christ. So let's jump into Matthew chapter 16 as we now present this message called Self-Denial. Here is Pastor Ron Mell.
1: From that time forth began Jesus to show unto his disciples how that he must go into Jerusalem and suffer many things of the elders and the chief priests and the scribes, and be killed and be raised again the third day. Then Peter took him and began to rebuke him, saying, "Be it far from thee, Lord, this shall not be unto thee." So they find it pretty difficult. It's very hard for them now to hear this message that he's going to go to the cross and he's going to give his life and that he's going to die. Verse 23, Peter, of course, thinks he's the rock. He thinks he's the man of stability. He thinks he's the one with all the wisdom. He thinks he's the one that's got all the answers. And so verse 23, he's going to give the Lord a piece of his mind, and he does. In verse 23, of course, after Peter speaks in verse 22, he says, "Lord, be it far from thee." Then immediately the Lord responds and he says, "Get thee behind me, Satan." Because Peter thinks he's the rock and he thinks there's stability to his life and that probably he ought to be the spokesman, he tells the Lord what he thinks. But Jesus says, if you're going to follow me, then you're going to need to deny yourself. Verses 24 to 28, this is what he says you're going to have to do. You'll have to deny yourself. You'll have to take up your cross. You'll have to follow me. And then I want you especially to read, if you would, verse 26. It says, "For what is a man profited if he shall gain the whole world and lose his own soul? Or what shall a man give in exchange for his soul?" And so he wants to talk to them about self-denial. And that's what I'd like to talk to you about tonight for a few minutes, about self-denial. Now, most of us that were raised in the church know that when you think about self-denial, what is it that you really think of? Immediately when you think about self-denial, if you were raised in the church, we think self-denial is, I won't eat the second donut. I mean, self-denial obviously is you having to say no to the second donut. I mean, if you're really going to be a person of spiritual passion and a person that somehow has discipline in your life, then you're going to arrive at the place where you're going to end up saying, no, I will not eat the second donut. Or if you were raised in the church, self-denial to you might be, everybody else is going to the movie, I think I'll go too. No, the Lord has changed my life, I'm not going to go to the movie. It's not a good movie, I shouldn't be there, it's not a place I ought to be. Or I see a magazine on the rack and I look at that magazine and I think, well, is it that big of a deal? But deep down inside, you know, that's right, I'm supposed to deny myself, and so I'm not going to eat the donut, I'm not going to go to the movie, I'm not going to look at the magazine. If you grew up in the church, that's kind of what you thought. Would you say that's true? I mean, that's really self-denial. If you're really going to deny yourself, you've got to deny yourself. You've got to say no to something and say, I'm not going to do this. While some people say, well, you can't eat the donut or you shouldn't buy the purse, even though it would go very nicely with the dress, thank you. The money ought to go to missions, and you know it. It shouldn't be money that is spent just so you can look pretty or prettier. It's something you ought to make a decision about denying yourself. Now, frankly, we need to talk about donuts, and we probably should talk about purses and things you buy to look nice, like purses and things like that, because you know that you can get carried away with all that stuff. And while there's certainly nothing wrong with that, but when you do, if you want to spend your life talking about donuts and movies and magazines, when you are done, you have not yet touched the real biblical meaning of self-denial. In fact, I want to show you in a couple of minutes why that is so wrong. And one of the main reasons is this, that our flesh takes great delight in refusing a second helping. Our flesh takes great delight in saying no to the donut. My flesh loves to say no to the movie or to the magazine or to the thing you see you want to do. The reason is because God knows that your flesh and mine loves to be seen. You can kind of start nodding your head and say amens here. Our flesh loves to be seen. Your flesh loves to be visible. Our flesh loves attention. It loves for us to say, well, you did good today. You didn't do that. You didn't look at that. And you didn't eat that. And you didn't take that. Our flesh loves to perform. It really, really does. That's one of the great dangers of people who say, that's right. If you're going to deny yourself, you just better start saying no to all that kind of stuff. And I think there isn't any question that you need to say no to a whole lot of things. But if you believe that self-denial is that you said no to a bag of M&Ms, then somewhere along the line, you're going to find the relationship with Jesus Christ is pretty, pretty shallow and incredibly, not only very, very shallow, but really doesn't have a whole lot of weight to it at all. In fact, I want you to turn over to Colossians chapter 2. Let me give you a couple of verses that might help you. Colossians chapter 2, beginning at verse 18. By the way, first of all, hey, you know something? You know, I signed a book to a couple of kids in the church. This is the most bizarre thing that has ever happened to me in my whole life. If you've not heard this story, you got to hear this now. Take your Bible and turn to 1 Corinthians. Whenever I sign anything, I usually sign one of two verses, but it's usually 1 Corinthians 2:9. Would you turn there? 1 Corinthians, talk about self-denial. Where do you read these verses? 1 Corinthians chapter 2 and verse 9. But as it is written, eye hath not seen, nor ear heard, neither have entered into the heart of man the things which God hath prepared for them that love him. Pretty good verse, huh? So I signed this and I just wrote 1 Corinthians 2:9. It was really, really great. Unbeknownst to me that this young man is going with this young woman. And when I wrote, and I don't know which one I wrote in which book, but I wrote 1 Corinthians 2:9, and it basically says, I hath not seen, and they're going together, and they really are interested in each other. They're really wonderful kids. And so I write 1 Corinthians 2:9, no problem. I hath not seen, I hath not heard, neither has entered into the heart of man things God prepared for them. And then in the other book, I wrote this. 1 Corinthians, now by the way, and I've checked because I can do it. I don't write very well. And I wrote 1 Corinthians 2:9, but it looked like a 7. Is this bizarre that this could be 1 Corinthians 7:9? Turn over there, would you? 1 Corinthians 7:9, and I sign in this book, just let me read it, would you please? Now, if you didn't, is this horrible or what? I mean, I can't even believe that this even happened. And so they came and they said, is this prophetic or what? Is God speaking to us? But if they cannot contain, let them marry, for it is better to marry than to burn. And I just said, if the shoe fits, then put it on. But on the one hand, I thought, how tender. If you have no idea the wonderful things that God has prepared for those that love him. And then secondly is, if you're burning, you ought to do something about it real, real fast. And Colossians chapter 2, though, is where I want you to turn, because certainly in that situation, you'd have to make a decision about denying yourself. But Colossians chapter 2, verse 18 says this, and when I say that your flesh absolutely loves to rejoice in what it can do, for people to say, that's right, I'm a godly person. I have said no to this, this, this, and this. Notice what Paul says, verse 18. Let no man beguile you of your reward in a voluntary humility and worshiping of angels, intruding into those things which he hath not seen, vainly puffed up by his fleshly mind. In other words, you go all the way down through verse 23, and not holding the head from which all the body by joints and bands have nourishment ministered and knit together increaseth with the increase of God. Wherefore, if ye be dead with Christ from the rudiments of the world, why is through living in the world are ye subject to ordinances, touch not, taste not, handle not, which all are to perish with the using after the commandments and doctrines of men? And last verse, which things have indeed a show of wisdom in will worship and will humility and neglecting of the body, not in any honor to the satisfying of the flesh. That the flesh certainly loves to be seen, and it loves to rejoice, and it loves to stand and praise itself for all that it's done. And so Paul says, certainly do that. Stop eating donuts. Don't stop eating donuts, but when you've eaten too many, stop eating another one. If you shouldn't eat any more M&Ms and if you shouldn't buy any more stuff, be careful. Because somehow if you just think because you've done that, you're going to be a wonderful person and a great Christian, you're going to be very, very distraught when you read these verses, because it'll puff you up. And after a while, your flesh will begin to let you believe that you're more godly and spiritual than you really are, when in fact, you may be legalistic, but not a godly person by any means. And he said the reason all that happens is this, and you can read about it in verse 19. He said, because you have stopped beholding the head, Jesus Christ. Now if you'd go back to Matthew chapter 16. To Matthew chapter 16, and Paul says, you've been thinking like the world. But now Jesus says to Peter, Peter, you have been thinking like the world as well. And that's why he says in verse 23, he says, get thee behind me, Satan, thou art an offense unto me. You've been thinking like the world. Self-denial begins not at the exterior, where you can do this or that, where life is visible, but self-denial in the life of a Christian begins inside, where the thoughts are shaped in my mind. It begins on the inside, where I make decisions that are incredibly lasting and unbelievably critical and crucial. Self-denial doesn't start out here where I say no to this, this, and this. Self-denial begins deep in my heart where I make decisions about the Savior, that He is the most important thing to me, and it's embracing the head, he says, making sure that Jesus Christ is my Savior and my Lord. And then the Scripture gives us a couple of illustrations. Jesus says, so how do you deal with these things? And let me just suggest three things and we'll go home. Number one, if you're going to be a person that knows what it means to truly deny self, then number one, you have to consider the direction of your life. First one is in verse 24, to consider the direction of your life. And secondly, is to consider the contamination of your mind. And you can read about that in verse 23. Is to not only consider the direction that I've decided to take, this is where I'm headed, this is what I'm about, this is where I'm going to go. But secondly, is the contamination of my own mind, verse 23, and the Lord speaks to Peter about it. And thirdly is in verse 27, and that is the collecting of rewards. Self-denial begins in the heart of the saints when they recognize that there's something about the direction I take, about my own mind and how easily contaminated it is, to begin to believe I'm more godly and spiritual than I really am. And thirdly is because of the collecting of rewards and what God is going to do in the end. Now let's just look at a couple of these verses, beginning at verse 24. Then said Jesus unto his disciples, if any man will come after me, let him deny himself and take up his cross and follow me. Self-denial is what? I've decided to decide. Self-denial begins when I choose to choose. I make a decision to decide to put the Lord first. First, you have to choose to let Him be the head of your life, the head of the church, the head of everything about you and everything that you will ever be. I don't remember how long ago, I guess it's been 10, 11, 12 years ago, but maybe you'll even remember the illustration. I had two guys come up to the platform, and I had two chairs, and I put one chair here, and I put one chair here, and I had one guy stand there, and I had one guy stand here, and I had one guy stand up on the chairs. And he put one foot on this chair on the left. He put another foot on this chair on the right. It was no problem. I said, how are you doing? He said, fine. I looked up at him and said, how are you feeling? He said, fine. And the chairs were together and he was doing fine. It wasn't a problem in the world. I said, do you feel fine? He said, I feel fine. I said, how long could you stand there? He said, probably till I fell asleep. I said, well, that's wonderful. I said, well, that's really, really good. So you could stand here a long time? Oh, sure. I said, well, you know, let's let you represent Jesus Christ, the guy on this side. And I said, let's let you represent the world or the devil on this side. I said, this is what I'd like you to do. I said, I'd like to ask you just to take this chair. Would you just move that chair that way a little bit? And he did. And it kind of spread the guy's legs a little bit. And you could see him then. His legs were spread a little bit. I said, how are you doing? He said, I'm doing fine. I said, how long could you stand there? He said, a long time. I said, how long's a long time? He said, I guess until I fell asleep. I said, really? I said to this guy over here, I said, you're the Lord. Would you do me a favor? Why don't you just yank this chair a little bit that way, would you? And by now, his legs are starting to, yeah. And he knows he's going to be in trouble real, real soon, but he's still a cocky young guy. And I said, how are you doing now? And his legs are really starting to spread apart. I said, how are you feeling? He said, oh, fine. And I knew by now he was starting to feel a little bit. He still said, I'm doing pretty fine. I said, how long could you stand like this? He said, a long time, maybe till I fell asleep. I said, really? Smart aleck, try this then. So I turned to the guy and I said, you can move that chair over farther. And he moved it over farther. And now the guy is doing big time splits. Only I didn't go all the way that far. I just went far enough for him to really feel the pressure now, the stretch now, that the chairs are beginning to separate. They're beginning to part. And he's really starting to feel it. I mean, it's starting to hurt a little bit. I said, how long could you stand like this? And he said, not very long. I said, really? I said, could I stretch a little bit more? He said, no, I don't think so. He said, I think the illustration stands for itself. And he can't even get down by himself now, because now he's so far gone, he needs help to even get down. Now we've stretched the daylights out of him, and he gets down, and I make a simple point, the same point I'm going to make this evening. And the simple point is this: self-denial begins in my heart. And I will tell you what will happen. The world will stretch you. The world will stretch you beyond imagination. But listen, listen. If the world doesn't stretch you, Jesus Christ will. I mean, it's not like you set your foot there and then the world starts stretching you out. Jesus Christ has a call on your life too. Jesus Christ has desires for your life. And he begins to pull you in what? The direction of righteousness. He begins to pull you in the direction that is going to bring health and maturity and strength to your heart and to your life. And when people make a decision, you know what happens? They make a decision to step on the chair of Jesus Christ, and wherever he goes, they go. The direction of their life is set. They know exactly where they're going to go. But when I was growing up, you always heard that was the old terminology. I had one foot in the church and one foot in the world, and that's a great illustration. And if you have one foot in the world and you have one foot in the church, I can tell you what's going to happen. You're going to become a very miserable person, because the world is going to stretch the life out of you and not only make you miserable, but somewhere along the line is going to hurt you. And when the Lord speaks to Peter, he speaks early on to him. And when he speaks to him about making his decision. And that is, Peter, you need to decide to decide. Decide that if you're going to follow Christ, then you will go his way. You will walk his way. You'll be all that he wants you to be. Listen, I'm a pastor. I spend my life trying to put, not only to listen to people who are trying to get their lives back together, but their lives have been stretched and stretched and stretched and ruined to the place where they don't even know where to turn or what to do. And it's a simple answer for them. And that is, let go of the world. Make a decision. I will follow Jesus Christ. And stand on the rock, Christ Jesus. And then you know that the only pressure you're ever going to feel as the Lord stretches you to go places that maybe you don't want to go, and then you've got to make decisions about that. And Peter says in verse 22, he says, Lord, be it far from you. Lord, this shall not be unto you. And then verse 23, and the Lord says, get thee behind me, Satan, thou art an offense to me. And while the Lord says that, I watch, as you do, people being stretched and hurting all the time. But the first thing about self-denial is to choose his way, to choose the way of the Lord, and to follow hard after him. Secondly, is I think when it comes to being a person that deals with self-denial, is that you have to deal with our own contaminated minds. Verse 23, that's what the Lord says about Peter. I really don't think that that would be a wonderful thing to have said about you, but here in verse 23, Jesus Christ reprimands Peter because of his mind. Jesus says, you savor not the things that be of God. You savor not the things that are righteous. The beginning of self-denial isn't rules. It isn't regulations. It isn't donuts. It isn't M&Ms. The beginning of self-denial is the thinking process, the way I think about the Savior. It's he is everything to me. That's what it is. That's one of the reasons why some people get so frustrated, because they will say, well, I'm not eating any donuts and I'm not eating any M&Ms and I'm not doing anything wrong and I still feel miserable. And Jesus said, because your flesh will somehow make you feel as if you are truly a godly and spiritual person, but you don't embrace the head, Jesus Christ. Peter could follow the Lord, but when Jesus said, I'm going to have to go to Jerusalem, Peter says, I don't want you going to Jerusalem. And the Lord said, Peter, you think like the world. Your mind is contaminated by living in it. And that's why I want to say to you that self-denial not only will not think like the world, it has the mind of Christ. This is what I call it, a godly suspicion. A godly suspicion. People who walk with the Lord and walk in the Spirit have what I would call a godly suspicion. In other words, when trouble comes, when difficulties come, when hardships and problems come, when you face difficulties, you have this suspicion. There's a suspicion. And the suspicion is this. You know God's up to something. You just know that He is. Why go to Jerusalem? I don't want you to go to Jerusalem. But a person who walks with the Lord and denies self has a godly suspicion. I don't know why it is He wants to go there or why I should go there. All I know is this. That if that's where He's going, He's up to something, and there's something that He's going to do that even though I don't understand it now, I know in my heart that in the end it's going to be good and right. But lastly and finally, I want to say that when it comes to being a person that denies self, it certainly does begin in our hearts. It does begin in the decision to follow Jesus Christ. But thirdly, people tend to deny self when they recognize that there's going to be the collecting of rewards someday. Verse 27, it says, for the Son of Man shall come in the glory of His Father with His angels, and then He shall reward every man according to his works. Let's read it again. For the Son of Man, Jesus Christ, shall come in the glory of His Father with His angels, and then He shall reward every man according to his works. The collecting of rewards. One of the reasons people will deny self is because they know there will be the heavenly collection of rewards. And one day the Lord will hand out rewards to those people that serve in innocence and those people as well that serve when nobody knows it and absolutely nobody is aware. Well, let me conclude by saying this. I love Matthew chapter 16. I think we all do. But in the midst of denying self, while the denial of self is very, very important, one of the ways I think that that is an easy thing to remedy in our lives is when you put the Lord first and then you follow His example, it's pretty easy. The denial of self is, Lord, for Your sake, for Your glory, and for Your honor, I want to do this. Lord, because in the end, I believe You'll receive all the glory and all the praise. And Lord, all the due reward is unto Thee. And because it is, Lord, we'll rejoice for the privilege of serving You.
2: 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Again, message 2675, titled Self-Denial. 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That would be for prayer requests or any correspondence you might want to have. You can also call us at 503-747-5759. Leave a voicemail. We'll get back to you quickly. And then the last way to get a hold of us would be to write to us. And many choose to do that and enclose their contributions to this listener-supported ministry. But however you want to get a hold of us, by writing to us, this is our mailing address. Compassion Ministries, 515 Northwest Saltzman Road, number 804, Portland, Oregon, 97229. Again, our address, 515 Northwest Saltzman Road, number 804, Portland, Oregon, 97229. Well, thanks for joining us here on the broadcast today. Tomorrow we'll be in Ephesians chapter 5 with a message titled, What God Desires in a Home.
1: And if you're not a loving person, you may be projecting hurt, a sense of pain and rejection or anger or hurt. And that's why he says, then love as Jesus Christ loved. Love as Jesus Christ loved the church. And the way he loves the church is that he's a builder. The Lord can establish in a home, whether you are single and considering marriage, or whether or not you've got a bundle of kids, or whether you're a grandma or a grandpa, the greatest desire that God has for the home is that love be found there.
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6: Gospel workers are counting the cost of Monday's 7.8 magnitude earthquake in the Philippines. I'm Ruth Kramer with Mission Network News. The archipelago's second most populous nation of Mindanao suffered damage with at least 32 dead and hundreds more injured. Brian Dennett says AMG International oversees three child development centers in the quake zone.
7: Our first priority is to determine the safety and the well-being of our children, their families, and of course our staff, our church partners.
6: AMG staff offer both practical help and lasting hope when disaster strikes.
7: Please be praying for the children of AMG, their families, the churches, and the communities that have been affected by this earthquake. 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
6: And serving in persecuted areas often requires more than just training. It requires a mentor walking alongside. Patrick Anthony of FMI says they call it relational discipleship or life-on-life mentoring. New leaders watch, learn, and walk closely with experienced mentors. Many face daily challenges and difficult questions.
8: How you walk through a crisis, or how do you go about everyday shepherding, and then how do you handle a crisis?
6: 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One FMI partner in Kenya says,
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6: 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I'm Chris Kramer.
0: Good morning, Portland. This is Justin, and it's time for the program formerly known as Downtown Bible Class. 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
9: I told you I got the old spiritual up and looked at the words, because I used to sing that a lot. And, it's Joshua fought the Battle of Jericho. But one thing the song misses, for sure, is the centrality of the Lord in this. The battle is the Lord's. Don't you get so excited about Joshua. Don't lionize Joshua. David, man, he was so good with that sling. He used to be able to hit a... The Bible said he was pretty good, but the emphasis of this story is not how good David's slingshot is, huh? Don't lionize the characters of the Bible. Seek to know what God wants us to see. And he wants us to know that the battle in your life against fortresses, against your Jerichos, the things that seem insurmountable, the battle is the Lord's.
4: Welcome to Abide in the Word with Pastor Scott Gilchrist. Today we continue in the book of Joshua as Scott concludes the message titled The Battle of Jericho. Here's Scott with today's message.
9: I will not leave you or forsake you. He will be with us forever. Christian, don't be fearful. Hang on to who's with you. When I was a kid, I was afraid of the dark. I remember we were, Dad and I, just by ourselves. We went out to Olale Lake, and we were in the middle of the, we were in the umbrella tent, this big old tent. And they're not very big, really, but it was heavy canvas, and it was dark out there. And there was, we had a rainstorm to beat all rainstorms. But you know, I was in that tent. I wasn't afraid. Why? Because Dad was with me. That's made all the difference. Dad was there. I just say, this is great. Now, if Dad hadn't been there, oh, I will be with you. I have given this land. See, Joshua, I, and then notice the third thing in verse 2, I have given. Did you see the tense? Past tense. I have given. You know, when the gospel is preached, we were dead in our sins, Ephesians 2 says, looking back. We were just like the rest. That's why the gospel is never us shaking our little finger at people as if we're Pharisees, if they'd become good like us. Never. That's not the gospel. The gospel is sinners who've been cleansed and saved telling other sinners, we were dead in our transgressions and sins. We were living according to the course of this world, the lust of the flesh, the lust of the eyes. That was us. But God, Ephesians 2:4, being rich in mercy because of his great love with which he loved us, even when we were dead in our transgressions, made us alive together with Christ and seated us. Did Paul mistake his tense there? No. We are seated in heaven with Christ. Set your mind on things above where Christ is, where you are hidden with Christ. How can God talk future events in past tense? Because he's God. And with God, I could almost say it's more certain what he said in the future, but you can't be more certain than what's happened in the past. We shouldn't really talk that way. Something's more true than some other truth. If it's true, it's true. If Christ died and was buried and rose again, he's coming back. And just as sure as he died and rose again, he's coming back. And I am seated with him. The gospel speaks that way. Oh, who among us last week weren't impacted when Dwayne and Donna shared? And she sang that song, and I was telling the DBC crowd I could barely talk at the first service when she sang, "We know that God causes all things," because sometimes we come to situations that we don't understand. And that song, you know, I'm sure it hit you too. Well, then I purposed, I wasn't going to let that happen at second service. It happened again. I rejoice that we can know these things. Don't you? Romans 8:28. Don't you ever let anybody steal it from you by saying, well, don't just quote Romans 8:28. Quote Romans 8:28. Sing Romans 8:28. Cling to Romans 8:28. We know that God causes all things to work together for good to those who are called according to his purpose. For whom he foreknew, he also predestined. And whom he predestined, these he also called. And whom he called, these he also justified. And whom he justified, these he also glorified. That's way out there, future. But it's just as certain as his call is his glorification. In other words, the gospel is above time. It happened in time. God sent his son. But God is able to tell us ahead of time. So don't miss this here. It's not, I think what I'm going to be able to do here is take care of Jericho for you. I've given Jericho to you, Joshua. Okay, verse 3, the battle plan. Oh boy, looking at the time. I told you there wasn't a whole lot of battle here. Now let's give it a go. Take it by faith, I'll be quick. You shall march around the city, all the men of war, circling the city once. You shall do so for 6 days. Also, 7 priests shall carry 7 trumpets of ram's horns before the ark. Then on the 7th day, you shall march around the city 7 times, and the priests shall blow the trumpets. And it shall be that when they make a long blast with the ram's horn, and when you hear the sound of the trumpet, all the people shall shout with a great shout, and the wall of the city will fall down flat, and the people will go up every man straight ahead. Now, I call this the battle plan because, you know, a general gets his maps out. And so the Lord Yahweh, the commander of the hosts, gives Joshua the battle plan. It's really not a battle plan, is it? It's kind of like an odd worship service. Take the ark and march it around the city. And do that for 6 days. And you know, there's no battle plan here. What I want you to do is get a battering ram. These walls are thick, but we've brought them down before. I've seen it happen. You can get a battering ram and get the ladders, get the archers, the arm. No, there's none of that. He says, take the priests, the ark, the covenant, get some horns. And when the horn blows on that 7th day, after 7 times, shout. And now remember who's speaking. Notice, did you see verse 3? Really, verse 2. See, I have given Jericho. All the way down through verse 5, it's in quotes. Who's speaking? The one who said, take your shoes off. The captain of the Lord of hosts, Yahweh, is speaking. Yahweh is speaking through now a human commander, Joshua, because Joshua, verse 6, so Joshua, the son of Nun, called the priests and said, let's get a committee together. Let's study this thing. Let's get a consensus. I know a good leader gets a consensus. Now, here's what I'm thinking. And they took it to committee and they got all the major leaders in. Is that what they did? You know, God spoke. So Joshua, the son of Nun, called the priests and said to them, take up the Ark of the Covenant and let 7 priests carry 7 trumpets of ram's horns before the Ark. Then he said to the people, go forward and march around the city and let the armed men go on before the Ark of the Lord. And it was so that when Joshua had spoken to the people, the 7 priests carrying the 7 trumpets of ram's horns before the Lord went forward and blew the trumpets, and the Ark of the Covenant of the Lord followed them. And the armed men went before the priests who blew the trumpets, and the rear guard came after the Ark while they continued to blow the trumpets. But Joshua commanded the people, saying, you shall not shout, nor shall your voice be heard, nor let a word proceed out of your mouth. Until the day I tell you, shout. Then you shall shout. So he had the Ark of the Lord taken around the city, circling it once. Then they came into the camp and spent the night in the camp. They did it once. And then I'll finish the story by not even reading it. You can read ahead. We'll come back to this. Then they did it 2nd day, 3rd day, 6 days. And then No noise, no talking, just horns. And then on the 7th day, they went 7 times. And then Joshua shouted, and they shouted, and the walls came tumbling down. And there was great victory. And Rahab and her family were spared. God always answers faith. And Joshua was made mighty in the land. Everybody understood who he was now. Now, let me just stop, and I rushed through that because we're out of time, but I do want to leave you with a couple thoughts. First of all, you read this again on your own time, and you will notice that the people weren't even told about the walls falling, at least in the record. He just said, here's what I want you to do. And they obeyed. He said, no talking, and don't you shout until the day. He didn't even say the seventh day. He said, until the day that I shout, then you shout. But they understood that the Lord had spoken to a man, and that mediator had God's word for them, and they obeyed, and God brought great blessing. Now, I bring that over to our day today, and I tell you, God has spoken through at least 40 different men. We have this book. And there are those who scoff at it and say, I don't believe that. And that's fine. That's unbelief. But if you're a Christian, you can know. Whether you understand it or not, whether the battle plan seems all that wise, second day, third day, fourth day, how many days are we going to do this? Joshua just said, shut up until I tell you. It's an amazing account, isn't it? By faith, the walls of Jericho. Okay, now faith is taking God at his word and acting on it.
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9: I got to summarize midstream here, so I'll give it a shot. There's about 17 things, so rest easy. I'm not going to give you 17. There's a lot here in this chapter, and I'd encourage you to reread it. We'll take a second run at it, part two of the Battle of Jericho. But let me give you three thoughts. First of all, the battle is the Lord's. I told you I got the old spiritual up and looked at the words because I used to sing that a lot. And, it's Joshua fought the battle of Jericho and the walls came tumbling down. You may talk about your men of Gideon. You may talk about your men of Saul, but there's none like good old Joshua, the battle of Jericho. That morning, Joshua fought the battle of Jericho. And I said, did he or didn't he? Well, yes and no. No, he didn't. The battle is the Lord's. I read the whole thing, and here's, up to the walls of Jericho with sword drawn in his hand. Go blow them horns, cried Joshua. The battle is in my hands. Is it? Well, if you take that and carefully exegete it, I suppose maybe Joshua could have done that. The Bible doesn't tell us anything about that. But one thing the song misses, for sure, is the centrality of the Lord in this. The battle is the Lord's. Don't you get so excited about Joshua. Don't lionize Joshua. David, man, he was so good with that sling. He used to be able to hit a... The Bible said he was pretty good, but the emphasis of the story is not how good David's slingshot is, huh? No. Noah. Boy, can you imagine the wisdom he had to have to build that boat and the pitch and all that stuff? It's not easy to build a boat that big. That's not the emphasis. Don't lionize the characters of the Bible. Seek to know what God wants us to see. And he wants us to know that the battle in your life against fortresses, against your Jerichos, the things that seem insurmountable, the battle is the Lord's. And we'll go on and talk about that a little bit later, but it is the Lord who brought Jericho's walls down. Even Elijah, the thought wasn't, what a guy Elijah was. He could pray in 3.5 years, no rain, and then he could pray again and bring. He could. We're not here to learn about Elijah's meteorological, however you say that, ability, are we? No, in fact, the Bible specifically says he was a man with a nature like ours, and he prayed. God is the one that he wants us to see. And so we love Joshua and Moses and Noah and Daniel and Elijah and these guys, because there are men with a nature like ours, and they found a God who hasn't changed and won't change. The battle is the Lord. Secondly, faith is the victory, the old song said. But let me underline, and we'll come back to this one. Oh, it's so important. Where is your faith? If you think faith is the key, are you a man of faith? That's what our culture's willing to accept. You can have your faith. That's good, faith. Faith-based initiatives. Let's do that. Faith this, faith that. Now, the issue in faith, you see, the Jerichoites, they had a lot of faith in their walls. Misplaced faith. What's your faith in? Your own abilities? Those walls, they were 6 feet thick. They were 50. I don't even know what they were. I'm not sure we know. But I know Jericho could have told you, oh, these walls, they can withstand an awful lot. And these stupid Jews out there marching around with their horns, we're going to hang in there. We've heard what he might have done, but I don't know if I even believe that anyway, that Red Sea stuff. I thought your heart melted. Well, we're going to hunker down. You see, faith, the question with faith is, who's your faith in? Trust in the Lord with all your heart. Don't lean on your walls, your fortresses, your own understanding. In all your ways, acknowledge him. Faith is the victory, but it's faith in the Lord, taking God at his word. Oh, faith is so mundane. It seems so foolish to just stand with a Bible and say, this is the word of God, and I'm going to change the way I live because of it. And it might make me unpopular in class. Maybe the guys on the team will laugh at me, but I'm going to live according to this book. Alter your lifestyle according to the book, the obedience of faith. Well, I think we ought to get a committee together and get a consensus on this. No. So often we're debating things and committeeing things when God has said, he said, and we need to obey. And then let me give you one real quick one, and we'll be done. And we'll come back to all these because they need to be amplified, because this is written for our instruction. But there's illegitimate application, and there's legitimate application of stories like this. And in particular, this story. And I told you that some of the illegitimate, in my mind, applications and interpretations and things kind of make me cringe as a preacher. But on the other hand, we are to apply the scripture. And there are fortresses in our lives that need to be torn down. And

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6: Answers prayer. And then he asks, am I going to find faith when I come back? Faith is taking God at his word. Even when your logic, your friends, even your Christian friends perhaps say, I don't know about that. And obeying him. Obeying him. So we could fill in the blanks many different places. When God has spoken, our job, and literally they had marching orders, didn't they? Literally, here's what you're supposed to do, march. And we have marching orders. We use that term. We have marching orders in the scripture, quite a few of them. And you boil it all down, and he said, after sharing the gospel for 11 chapters, he said, now I urge you therefore, brethren, by the mercies of God, to present your bodies a living and holy sacrifice. Don't be conformed to this world, but be transformed by the renewing of your mind. Fill your mind with my word. Present your body to me as a living and holy sacrifice. And you know, I know that's what we're supposed to do, even if we don't see instant results. And even if we can't figure how it's going to, quote, work. We can know that faith in God will never be disappointed. And faith in walls, logic, anything that opposes God's word will always let you down, sooner or later. You say, well, it's worked pretty good for me. I've got my bank account pretty well done. And I don't know. Well, it might be, but if your trust is in your riches, just like a high tower to the rich man, the Proverbs say, you'll be disappointed. I don't use the word always and never lightly, or I try not to. You will never be disappointed trusting in God. You will always be disappointed trusting in your business or trusting in your this or that or the next thing.
7: 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We'd love to share how this work is impacting lives around the world. Even though we've concluded our study in Galatians, today you still have time to request either the companion booklet to the Galatians study titled A Transformed Life or the USB drive with all 50 hours of Pastor Scott's teaching through the book of Galatians. 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
6: And it came about, verse 16, at the seventh time when the priests blew the trumpets, Joshua said to the people, shout! So, verse 20, the people obeyed. They shouted. And the priests blew the trumpets. And it came about when the people heard the sound of the trumpet

0: The people shouted with a great shout, and the wall fell down flat, so that the people went up into the city, every man straight ahead, and they took the city. And they utterly destroyed everything in the city, both man and woman, young and old, ox and sheep and donkey, with the edge of the sword. An amazing victory. And by the way, this is judgment. And it's hard for me to read this and not see and think about the greater than Joshua, who will return with a shout, with a trumpet, and judgment will fall. And it will be accompanied by a hallelujah chorus. When judgment falls, the righteous will give praise to God, because there's something within us that eagerly awaits God setting things right.
1: 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Pastor Scott will begin part two of the message titled, The Battle of Jericho. Until then, keep abiding in the word, and may the grace of the Lord Jesus be with you.
2: 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We have Greg Laurie next in A New Beginning.
3: A lot of clouds lingering through the night. Couple of showers may linger, too. In the overnight low into the upper 40s. And then high pressure resumes control, giving us some quiet weather. Becoming partly sunny through Wednesday, the high upper 60s. Sunny and milder weather Thursday, the high upper 70s. And the low 80s coming in Friday. We're in the 90s for the weekend. I'm meteorologist Jennifer Naramore on KPDQ.
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9: Whether you need to heal a troubled marriage or maintain a healthy relationship, my recommendation is an attitude called loving toughness. 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If I don't call to let her know I'll be late, you can be sure that I'll hear from her when I get home. 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In those few words, she would have spoken her mind in love, held me accountable, and then we could move on together. In a healthy marriage, some things are worth defending, and mutual respect is at the top of the list. This kind of mutual accountability is the best way I know to avoid an unexpected explosion when stored resentment and anger become a critical mass.
8: For more information, visit drdobsonminute.org.
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13: So when we come up against a spiritual adversary that seems to overwhelm us, Pastor Greg Laurie reminds us of this fact, a fact we should commit to memory.
12: Greater is he that is in you than he that is in the world. The one that's in you is Christ. 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

0: Such great reassurance today here on A New Beginning. Pastor Greg Laurie has been pointing out where we stand in the spiritual battle that surrounds us. And there's more to come as this message continues. You know, it's great comfort to know that we're on the winning side. But it's a good time to check yourself and consider whether you really belong to the Lord. Is He really your Savior and your Lord? Pastor Greg, if someone wants to come to the Lord and have that kind of relationship, what would you say to them?
1: I would say that God is just a prayer away. You know, it doesn't take years to become a Christian. It doesn't take months. Frankly, it doesn't even take hours. It can happen so quickly. It just starts with you saying to God, I know I'm a sinner. I know that you love me. I know that you sent Jesus to die on the cross for my sin and pay for those sins and then to rise again from the dead. And I want him to come into my life. So here's my question to you. Have you done that yet? Because Jesus, who did die on that cross and rose again from the dead 3 days later, is alive and standing at the door of your life right now. And he's knocking and he's saying, if you'll hear my voice and open the door, I will come in. Would you like your sin forgiven? Would you like to know that when you die, you will go to heaven? Do you want Christ to come into your life right now? If so, why don't you just stop whatever it is you're doing and pray this prayer with me? You could pray it out loud. You can pray it in the quietness of your own heart. But pray this prayer to God. Say, Lord Jesus, I know that I am a sinner, but I know that you are the Savior who died on the cross for my sin and rose again from the dead. I'm sorry for my sin, and I turn from it now, and I choose to follow you from this moment forward. I ask all of this in Jesus' name. Amen. Listen, if you just prayed that prayer, the Bible promises that God has heard your prayer and has answered that prayer. The Bible says that if we will confess our sin, he's faithful and just to forgive us our sin and cleanse us from all unrighteousness. So, God bless you. You've made the right decision, the decision to follow Jesus Christ.
0: Yeah, that's right. 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Well, Pastor Greg, your story, your dramatic story of how you came to Christ, is told in the book Jesus Revolution.
1: Yeah.
0: It was a tough childhood, but that story has touched a lot of lives. At what point over the years did you realize your story, as painful as it was something to be thankful for?
1: Well, I would say after I came to Christ and I began to tell people about what God had done for me, I realized that it was a story that could bring glory to God. You know, I wouldn't wish my childhood on anyone. Having said that, the Lord, as the scripture says, brought beauty out of ashes. He brought something good despite the bad that happened to me. And the Bible does promise that God can cause all things to work together for good to those that love God and are called according to his purpose. Listen, we all have a story. We all have a testimony. Some, granted, may be more dramatic than others, but everyone is valid. Here's your testimony. Here's my testimony. In a nutshell, it's like the guy who was healed by Jesus in the Bible who said, once I was blind, but now I see. That's our story. We were spiritually blind. Our eyes were opened and we put our faith in Christ. And so my story is told in detail in a book called Jesus Revolution, written with my friend Ellen Vaughn, an outstanding author. And it was also made into a film by the same title, Jesus Revolution. We want to send you this book, Jesus Revolution, for your gift of any size. And for those who can be a little bit more generous, we'll also send you a copy of the Jesus Revolution film on DVD and in digital download, so you can enjoy it on your computer, your tablet, your phone. So get your copy of the Jesus Revolution. And I pray that my story will inspire you to tell your story.
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2: 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We have Pastor Brett Metter coming up next in today's Word, and then it's Focus on the Family with Jim Daly at 7 o'clock.
3: Get ready for some very hot weather coming our way by the weekend. Pretty pleasant today. We'll be in the upper 60s with a mix of sunshine and clouds and maybe a shower. Upper 40s and clear for the overnight hours. We get upper 70s for the high on Thursday and sunny sunshine on Friday. I'm meteorologist Steve Hamilton on KPDQ.
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5: When we talk about Israel, we're not just talking about a place. We're talking about a people connected to a promise. A promise made by God, one He has never broken. A promise that didn't end in the pages of Scripture, but continues even now. Because God's character doesn't change. What He begins, He sustains. What He promises, He fulfills. What He declares, He remains faithful to across every generation. And that matters today. Because if God's promises could fade over time, what would that mean for any of us? But Scripture tells us they don't. The gifts and the calling of God are irrevocable. So the people of Israel, they matter. And right now, families are running to shelters as sirens sound. Parents are comforting children in the middle of the night. Elderly men and women are waiting for help. 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Many who once knew great suffering now live with uncertainty another day. 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And when we align our hearts with His, we don't stay distant. 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
9: What does repent mean? Well, to do a 180, to go the opposite direction. It's actually used in military context of an about face. It also has to do not just with your physical direction, but changing of your mind. You once thought one way, and now you think another way.
10: Pastor Brett Metter affirming the results of the act of repentance.
9: Let me give you the Greek dictionary definition. To change one's life based on complete change of attitude and thought concerning sin and righteousness.
10: In Acts chapter 3, a lame beggar was suddenly healed, drawing amazement from the crowd at the temple. But the miracle made for a golden opportunity for Peter to point people to the risen Savior. In Today's Word, Pastor Brett Metter highlights how Peter boldly preached, even to the religious leaders, of the need for repentance to the one who has power to restore broken lives.
9: Well, verse 10 and 11, it says, "And they were filled with wonder and amazement at that which had happened unto him. And as the lame man which was healed held Peter and John, all the people ran together unto them in the porch that is called Solomon's, greatly wondering." Verse 12, "And when Peter saw it," the wondering of the people, "he answered unto the people, You men of Israel, why marvel ye at this? Or why look ye so earnestly on us, as though by our own power or holiness we had made this man to walk? The God of Abraham and of Isaac and of Jacob, the God of our fathers, hath glorified his son Jesus, whom you delivered up and denied him in the presence of Pilate when he was determined to let him go. But you denied the Holy One and the just and desired a murderer to be granted unto you and killed the Prince of Life, whom God hath raised from the dead, whereof we are witnesses." Now, did you see the titles Peter used for Jesus? He called Jesus the Prince of Life. He's also called God's Son. He's also called, notice in verse 14, the Holy One. And he's also called the Just. God's Son, the Holy One, the Just. Jesus was no ordinary man that was handed over to the Romans to be crucified. And Peter's wanting to make sure they understand that here. And who is Peter talking to here? Well, we're going to find out. It's the Pharisees and the Sadducees and the Sanhedrin. He's calling them out on this. He explains, this is the one you crucified, the Prince of Life, the originator of life, the just, which means he was sinless, the Holy One, which is only given to God, which Jesus is God, and he's God's Son. Like all of these titles Peter gives, each title he gives is one more indictment against these religious guys. That's kind of the idea here. Well, in verse 16, and his name, through faith, in his name hath made this man strong, whom you see and know. Yea, the faith which is by him hath given him this perfect soundness in the presence of you all. It's a bit of a mouthful in the King James. I like the ESV in verse 16. It says, by faith in his name has made this man strong, whom you see and know, and the faith that is through Jesus has given the man this perfect health in the presence of you all. Verse 17. It says, and now, brethren, I wot that through ignorance you did it, as did also your rulers. Now, what he's saying is, you killed Christ in verse 15. He told him that. You know, he laid it out heavy. He said, you're the ones, even though Pontius Pilate wanted to let him go, you still killed Jesus. Like, Peter brings all that up and indicts them radically. He's not pulling any punches here, but here in verse 17, you see a little bit of a kind-hearted, like you start to see a little bit of relief when he says, and now, brethren, I wot that through ignorance you did it, as did also your rulers. So you're saying, but is that letting them off the hook? Not exactly, but let's read on verse 18. It says, but those things which God before had showed by the mouth of all his prophets that Christ should suffer, he hath so fulfilled. Verse 19, repent ye therefore, and be converted. This is what he's saying. You know, you rejected the Messiah. You ignored Pontius Pilate, who wanted to let him go, and you killed Jesus on the cross. What do you do if you're to blame for killing Christ? Now, gotta say this. Who was responsible for killing the Christ, the Messiah? The Jews. Yep, the Jews. Now, the Jews get really upset when Gentiles say that, but we Gentiles also have to say the Romans. They also killed him, quite practically. But we also need to understand, you know, I used to say, okay, it was the Jews, and then say, yeah, it was the Romans, and yeah, all of humanity, right? We're all guilty of the, but I'm starting to say, no, if somebody asks me who's guilty of killing Jesus, I'm feeling more like accurate to say me, personally. I'm the one. When I sin, my sin is the very thing that put Jesus on the cross where he was willing to die for me. I think we need to understand how personal this very thing is. So what a blessing the Jews give us. See, rather than blaming the Jews for killing him, I give the Jews credit for giving us Christ. Christ is of the Jews. Jesus was a Jew, the Savior of the world. So forget blaming the Jews. I think the Jews are a blessing, and we'll get to that in a second. So what do you do if you're these guys standing there in front of Peter? You're saying, well, we killed Jesus, the Messiah. And what does Peter say? Repent. And then he says, verse 19, repent therefore and be converted, that your sins may be blotted out when the times of refreshing shall come from the presence of the Lord. Times of refreshing, you might mark that little phrase. And we've done studies on the year of Jubilee. That's, you know, seven sevens, 49 years. And then on the 50th week, they would have the year of Jubilee, where there would be all kinds of wonderful things. If you had all your Visa cards in debt, up to your neck in debt, year of Jubilee, they forgave all your debt once every 50 years. If you were a slave, you had to be let go. There's a bunch of things about the year of Jubilee, but the reason I bring that up is because this times of refreshing, we read through that, we blow through that in the English text, and we don't see anything. The Jews would have referenced, oh, like the year of Jubilee. Which, by the way, if you read the Old Testament and study the year of Jubilee, it was all a beautiful picture of the time where Christ would make all the wrongs right. It's actually the second coming of Christ is a picture of that. So I wanted to give you a little, for you students of the word, if you want to study that deeper, it's kind of a fun correlation there. But what are these guys supposed to do? Repent ye therefore. What does repent mean? Well, the clumsy, simpler terms, I think I like them, to do a 180, to go the opposite direction. It's actually used in military context of an about face, to go the opposite direction. It also has to do not just with your physical direction, but changing of your mind. To repent means to change your mind. You once thought one way, and now you think another way. I heard a testimony of this gal. She was deep into witchcraft. And man, she was like leading and, you know, tattooed up with all the witchcraft stuff and just really into it. And man, it's just so cool to hear her testimony. She just accepted Christ just fairly recently. And man, she's done a serious about face. And she's just a messenger for Christ right now. And she's reaching into, you know, people and lives that I could probably never talk to. But she's got experience and she's just letting her light shine. Like, you gotta love when you see this about face and this change of thinking. If you look up the word repent in the Greek dictionary, let me give you the Greek dictionary definition: to change one's life based on complete change of attitude and thought concerning sin and righteousness. Now, some would say, well, Brett, that means that you better change your life and stop sinning or else you won't be saved. No, we all need to repent. We need to change our mind, change our direction, change our life based on a complete change of attitude and our thought concerning sin and righteousness. One of the things about thinking of sin and righteousness is to realize our sin is bad and it's worthy of death. That's one of the things you got to get to. If you're going to be a Christian, you got to kind of understand, oh man, I'm headed for death. And my sin is death worthy. But when you repent, what does that do? It brings you to the place where now you're in a position where you know your need for salvation. Did repentance save you? There's an interesting question. But what does it say in Romans? It says repent, but then it also says confess with your mouth and believe in your heart the Lord Jesus that God raised him from the dead and you will be saved. I think that we're saved by grace through faith. Nothing you can do to add to that. Now, there are some that go out there and teach, and you have to be discerning about this because there's the kind of a rule of thumb. If a pastor is preaching repentance to the point of, man, you're not even really saved because you haven't really repented enough because you still sin. And you'll use lines like this: he's either Lord of all or he's not Lord at all. Have you ever heard a sermon like that? Gulp. My question on that one, he's either Lord of all. So let me just get this straight. If you're going to preach that, pastor, is he Lord of every area of your life? Like every single nook and cranny of your life, is he truly Lord of those areas? Like, do you ever do anything sinful? Now, there's some pastors I've talked to about this and they say, yes, I have it all covered and I am now perfectly dialed in. I'm like, you just blew it, man, because you just sounded a little bit prideful there when you were saying that. Dude, you haven't fully repented yet. See, the point is that he's either Lord of all or he's not Lord at all. That could put a guilt trip on people, real fine and dandy. But my question is, who then can really be saved? Who could be saved? Well, Paul the Apostle for sure wouldn't have been saved. Why? Because remember, even in his older years, years after he was converted and saved, what did he say about himself? He says, I find in my flesh there's no good thing. That was present tense, he said that, as a Christian, in his flesh. He also said, I, Paul, am the chiefest of sinners. When he was a young man, he said, we're all sinners. Then when he's a middle-aged guy, he said, I'm a sinner. And then when he's old, writing Timothy, he said, I, Paul, am the chiefest of sinners. Was Paul getting worse with years? No, I think Paul was more and more aware of what a wretched man that he was. Remember Romans 7, verses 19 through 20, that whole, for the good that I would do, I do not. But the evil which I would not do, that I do. Now, if I do what I would not, it is no more that I do it, but sin that dwells within me. Paul was talking about his own internal struggle with sin, which I think that's important to understand, because if somebody's trying to tell you, well, unless you've fully repented and you've cleaned up everything in your life, then you're not really saved. Well, good luck. No one can be saved then, except for Jesus, of course. So all that to say, lordship theology is a wrong teaching, where, and that's what it's called, lordship theology, where he's either Lord of all or not Lord at all. The Bible reminds us in Romans 3, 10 and 11, it says, as it is written, there is none righteous, no, not one. There is none that understand. There is none that seeketh after God. That's what the Bible says. So what does it mean to repent? It means you change direction and you change your mind and you want to make your life better and follow after the Lord's way. But you're saved by grace through faith. And when you're saved by grace through faith, there will be that desire to repent and go more in the direction of God. If you're trying to practice sin and get better and better at it, you might want to be really concerned. Are you saying, Brett, you lost your salvation? I don't really believe you can lose your salvation. But if somebody's not really ever repented and they're still trying to cover up their sin actively and purposefully, willfully, just keep doing it, there's enough scripture that makes me uneasy enough. I'm not going to pin down the doctrine perfectly on this one and say, well, if you continually do this and this and this, you're not going to heaven. But there are scriptures that are enough to where I don't want to go and say, I want to just try to get better at sin. Well, Brett, who does that? Who does that? Lots of people. Lots of people. The guy that struggles with pornography, and as long as it's a struggle and he realizes it's a horrible sin and it's perverted and he's trying his best to be accountable and trying not to do the things that he knows are wrong, then I'd say, man, that's evidence of salvation, that he's wanting to repent and not do those things. But if he's got secret accounts and codes and hiding everything from everybody and trying to get better and better so that he doesn't get caught, well, that's not a very real repentant heart, is it? That's taking up sin willfully. And I'd just say, man, I don't know if I'd want to be in your tennies to stand before God. Like, that's just not a great place to be. We should say, man, I know we're all sinners and we all mess up, but we need to run. That's why, you know, people always say, why do you guys always make homosexuality the pet sin to talk about, you know, you preachers? There is a reason. It's one of the few sins in the world that the world is saying, celebrate it, embrace it, wave flags that have been stolen from the rainbow story of Noah and be prideful about it even. Let's march and stand with. Like, can you imagine any other sin that we'd be trying to do that? I think another sin we're celebrating is abortion now. Man, abortion is one of those sins that people celebrate now. I can't even imagine how it got there. It's such a sad, sad thing. And you and I have a chance to have a say in our nation. It's the way our country works. And you and I have a chance to nudge things in a direction one way or the other. And if I can nudge something like human trafficking and sex working slaves, if I can nudge that with some kind of a vote, I'm going to do that. You know, the whole gender and homosexual agenda, one party's really super pro that, and the other party is saying, we don't really agree with that life. And it's just, you just have to make your mind, am I going to vote more in a biblical way? You know, I'm not voting as much for a person as much as I'm voting for policy. That's what I'm doing. Brett, you should keep politics out of the church. That's been the problem for a long time, that pastors don't talk about stuff that actually kind of matters. And this does matter. So when it comes to, you know, the things that I'm concerned about, gender dysphoria, as it used to be called, you know, now you get frowned out for calling it that. Isn't that something that, you know, the people that really care about kids and, you know, transitioning and transgenderism, people that actually care about them, I don't see them anywhere, except for maybe the Christian church. It's actually the Christian church that cares that kids are ruining their lives and hurting themselves and getting doctors and medicine to and tax dollars to support that. You know, so all this, you know, talk about, you know, practicing sin, I don't want to be behind that. And that's why the homosexual one gets to be such a big point. It's because they're celebrating transgenderism. They're celebrating LGBTQ. They're celebrating murdering babies in the mother's womb. That's what's happening. And he who continually practices sin will not inherit the kingdom of heaven. That's what the Bible says. I'm just quoting the Bible. You can look it up. Be that as it may, that's why I think we should be light and salt and not, don't hang your salt and light job up because you're afraid to vote. I think that's important. I'm going to try to be as salty as I can, but also as light as I can. Well, so anyway, no sin should be just excused. Well, it's just who I am. You know, it's just the way I am. No, you don't want to continually practice sin. So this idea of repentance is not, it's to say, I'm not going to practice getting better at sin or celebrating sin. I'm going to repent. That's what the world needs today. And preachers need to still preach, repent, for the kingdom of heaven is at hand. I think that's important. And notice what it says, repent therefore and be converted that your sins may be blotted out. Do anybody want your sins blotted out? I sure do, and I'm glad for that. That's one of my favorite parts of being a Christian, all my sins blotted out. Well, verse 20 goes on. It says, and he shall send Jesus Christ, which before was preached unto you, whom the heaven must receive until the times of restitution of all things. Again, talking back to the year of Jubilee for you that are thinking this, which God has spoken by the mouth of all his holy prophets since the world began. The word until there is kind of fun. It's not your normal kind of word that you'd say. We'll get into that in just a second. But it says in verse 22, it says, for Moses truly said unto the fathers, a prophet shall the Lord your God raise up unto you of your brethren, like unto me, him shall ye hear in all things whatsoever he shall say unto you. And it shall come to pass that every soul which will not hear that prophet shall be destroyed from among the people. Question, what prophet is Peter talking about here? Well, if you know your Bible, does anybody know where we read about this prophet? The book of Deuteronomy. Like, Peter's just killing it, man. He's like a theologian suddenly. What happened to this guy? He's quoting, let me just show you here about the prophet that Moses talked about. It's verse 15. The Lord thy God will raise up unto thee a prophet from the midst of thee, of thy brethren, like unto me, unto him shall you hearken. And if you go on in verse 18 of that same chapter, it says, I will raise them up a prophet from among their brethren, like unto thee, and will put my words in his mouth, and he shall speak unto them all that I shall command him. And it shall come to pass that whosoever will not hearken unto my words, which he shall speak in my name, I will require it of him. In other words, you're doomed. You're going to be held accountable for your own sins if you don't listen to the prophet that I'm going to send. Was Jesus a prophet? Yes. Now, if somebody just says all Jesus was a prophet, like the Muslims try to say Jesus was a prophet, but did you know that Jesus was three things, prophet, priest, and king? And there's only one person in all the world that could be all three of those things, and that's Jesus Christ. But here's where Moses was, as a prophet, speaking about the prophet that was coming. And Peter, man, he's just tying in Old Testament scriptures. In fact, keep reading, verse 24, yea, and all the prophets from Samuel, and those that follow after, as many as have spoken, have likewise foretold of these days. What days? When Jesus would come. And when Jesus would die on the cross and be crucified, Peter's saying, this was all spoken in your Bible, Jews, the old Hebrew Bible, the Old Testament. It's all the way from Deuteronomy to 1 Samuel. You know, you got to give Peter credit here. Peter's quoting from Genesis to Deuteronomy to 1 Samuel. All these religious leaders were supposed to be scholarly brainiacs of the Bible. And here's a little fisherman from Galilee stumping these guys theologically. Don't you love that? That's what happens when the Holy Ghost comes upon a guy. Well, verse 25, it says, and ye are the children of the prophets and of the covenant which God made.

0: ready for some very hot weather coming our way by the weekend. Pretty pleasant today. We'll be in the upper 60s with a mix of sunshine and clouds and maybe a shower. Upper 40s and clear for the overnight hours. We get upper 70s for the high on Thursday and sunny sunshine on Friday. I'm meteorologist Steve Hamilton on KPDQ.
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2: Our clinic motto is short-term care, long-lasting results. 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
3: My name is Doug from Canby, Oregon. I was in a ski accident in my late teens. I suffered from headaches most of my early adult life. I had taken over-the-counter pain medication to deal with them so often. I ended up in the hospital with bleeding ulcers. For about a decade, roughly maybe a little bit more, before I finally came in to get some help. And I came in, met with Dr. Okamoto, and went through treatment. It was miraculous in my perspective. The headaches have completely gone away. It's been maybe 15 plus years since I first saw Dr. Okamoto. If I get a headache, it's extremely rare. And it's not because of the issues that I faced when I first came in to see him. And I've referred countless people to Dr. Okamoto over the years. 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Recommendation, don't wait 10 years to come and see Dr. Okamoto. 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

0: If you want to have a close relationship with God, you have to deal honestly with what stands in the way of it, and that's sin. It's not a message talked about much these days, is it? But it may be the most hopeful, hard truth that we can face. Welcome to Through the Bible. I'm your host, Steve Schwetz, and we're continuing our journey through the book of Genesis. Now, in our previous studies, we've watched Jacob learn, often the hard way, that sin has consequences, sometimes subtle and sometimes painfully clear. As the story unfolds, Dr. J. Vernon McGee shares three life-giving principles for returning to God and leaving wasted years behind. You're going to love this message. So please turn in Genesis 35, and as you find your place in God's Word and your seat on the Bible bus, let's pause to praise God for the work that He's doing in lives around the world, specifically in the African country of Burundi, which is where all of these letters that I'm going to read today are from. Our first note comes from Pierre, who tells us this: I follow you, and the teachings on Jesus' disciples practicing forgiveness as a way of life has truly transformed me and opened my soul. I used to hold grudges and struggle to forgive, not realizing its power and importance. But now I have a renewed heart, freely forgiving others in Jesus' name, experiencing peace, joy, and Christ's love in my life. I wish everyone could receive this message so that the world could be filled with understanding. God's peace, joy, and love. That's what the world needs more of, isn't it? And then Ervarsti writes this: Praise to the Lord Jesus Christ for His transforming power in my life. This program deeply stirred my heart with the truth of the gospel. A friend also began sending me the same messages through WhatsApp, and I listened to them regularly. Over a period of 3 months, the Word of God began to convict me and reveal my need for Jesus Christ. I realized I could no longer find peace in the things of this world, as I was under the control of earthly desires. Previously, I was strongly opposed to Christianity and often found myself in conflict with Christians. However, through the grace of God, I came to repentance and surrendered my life to Jesus. I'm now living as an active follower of Christ. My heart, once filled with hatred and resistance, is now filled with praise and thanksgiving to God. I give all glory to the Lord for His mercy, salvation, and the new life that He's given me. And then our last note comes from Emmy, and he shares this: Thank you so much for this program. It helped me come to know Jesus Christ. Before listening, I followed other beliefs and felt unsure about God. Through this teaching, I began to understand what salvation means, and that truth has changed my life. I also didn't know how to pray or how to live in a way that honors God. The teaching helped me understand who to pray to and how to speak to God honestly about my life and my needs. I truly appreciate you and the guidance you have given me. Well, for those of you on the World Prayer Team, keep praying, because God is answering those prayers. The changes in the lives of these men are evidence of our Lord's faithfulness and His power to transform us. And if you'd like to come along as we ask God to take His whole word to the whole world, sign up at ttb.org or call 1-800-65-BIBLE for more information. Let's pray. Heavenly Father, thank you for your grace that welcomes us back when we wandered. Open our hearts to your truth and teach us what it means to walk closely with you again. Restore what has been broken and use your word to shape our lives. In Jesus' name, amen. Here's our study of Genesis 35 on Through the Bible with Dr. J. Vernon McGee.
1: Now, after our study last time in the 34th chapter of the book of Genesis, I'm sure that many of you came to the conclusion that I had made a boo-boo when I said that Jacob's life changed at Peniel, that when he came there to the brook Jabbok, actually, we don't see too much change because of what takes place in the 34th chapter. Well, that is quite true, but there was a change that took place. I hesitate to call it a crisis because I'm afraid that this matter of a crisis experience has been overdrawn by a great many. In fact, I find there are some folk that feel like if you don't have a second experience, that you just haven't had anything. Well, the fact of the matter is that's not true. Some have a wonderful crisis experience. Dwight L. Moody did. And I'm sure that many of us in our lives can turn back to that. But there are those that cannot or do not and have never mentioned it as being something very important in their lives. But actually, when this man came to Peniel why a tremendous thing happened to him. And I think probably as we get into the 35th chapter, I should mention this. All the way from the beginning of the life of Jacob until Peniel, the thing that happened in his life was the rise of self, the assertion of the flesh. That's Jacob, and nothing but that. What really happened at Peniel was the fall of self, and a tremendous fall of self there. I tell you, he went down like a deflated tire. He'd been pumped up like a balloon all of his life until he got to Peniel, and then the Lord put the pin in the balloon, and he went down to practically nothing. But actually, there was not faith in his life. Now, that, I think, is what the 34th chapter evidences. Now, I think that many folk that have said, there have been expositors, say that it was a tragic thing for Jacob to stop in Shalem. And I must say that I have to go along with that partially. But I have a question to ask, and the question is this: was he ready for Bethel? Was he ready for the experiences that God was going to give him? No, I think that what you see in the 34th chapter and the tragic things that took place are the result of a man who'd been walking by the flesh. Then there is that fall, the deflation of self, but not faith. He did not have faith to go on to Bethel, to Bethel. You can call that either way you want to. But now he stops at Shalem in the land of Shechem, and these tragic things took place in his life, and it reveals the fact that this man was not actually a leader in his own family. He was not taking the proper place that he should have. He was no spiritual giant by any means. And to have those 12 boys to herd was really a real job. And I want to say that that would take a real spiritual giant to control them. But this man, Jacob, was not prepared. But after that tragic event, this man now is beginning to see the hand of God in his life, and now he makes the decision that he probably should have made beforehand. And it reveals that inside this family that there was taking place something that was indeed tragic indeed. And so the tragedy at Shechem is that as soon as Esau had turned his back and started home, Jacob takes his family down to Shechem. It's a tragic move. Jacob is still depending upon his own cleverness. Dinah was raped, and Simeon and Levi, her full brothers, went into the city of Shechem to the prince who was responsible. Though he wanted to marry her, they murdered him, and the sons of Jacob conducted a slaughter that would make a gang shooting in Chicago look pretty tame. When they came home, Jacob says, "You've made my name to smell among the people of my land." And now, the fact of the matter is, he wasn't ready for Bethel. And my question is, where else could he go? And after all, this man had flocks and herds, and there was good pasture land where he stopped at Shalem. This man now had a great lesson to learn, and he's beginning to see that chickens do come home to roost, and that whatsoever a man sows, that shall he also reap. Now I turn to the 35th chapter of Genesis, and I hope you have your Bible open there, and also that you have our notes and outlines. If you do not have them, we do have a set for you and love to send them to you. Now I'm reading verse 1, chapter 35 of Genesis. "And God said unto Jacob, Arise, go up to Bethel, and dwell there, and make there an altar unto God that appeared unto thee when thou fleddest from the face of Esau thy brother." Now, God is calling this man back to Bethel. Now, the fact of the matter is, he's now, after this sad experience, he's prepared to go. You see, he didn't have faith to move out before. Now will you notice verse 2? Jacob now begins to take the leadership. Then Jacob said unto his household and to all that were with him, put away the strange gods that are among you and be clean and change your garments. Now there are several things that they're told to do here. They're first of all to put away the strange gods. And we are almost shocked at that. You'll recall that when Jacob fled with Rachel and Leah, that Rachel slipped out the family gods, that is, these little images. She sat on them, on the camel, that luggage that was to go on the camel's back. She just crawled up on top of it and sat down because underneath were these little images. Now, I would assume, since it was the home of Jacob, he knew of the living and true God. God had called him. You would think that he would say that when he did find out, and he did not know at the time she had taken them. He was very honest when he told Laban that the gods, those little images, weren't in his entourage at all. That's probably the one time up to then he told the truth. He really didn't know, but they were there. Now, when they were discovered, I think that probably we'd all assume, well, Jacob got rid of them, but he didn't get rid of them. And we find this entire family are worshiping these images. This man, Jacob, now for the first time, and he's the one to take the leadership, he says, now let's get rid of these false gods, these strange gods, and they're false gods. That's the first thing. You've got to put away that which is wrong. There is today too many folk that 6 days a week they are serving some other god, and on Sunday they serve the Lord. We have a lot of fundamental believers like that, friends. They have their strange god. And then they wonder why on Sunday their service in the church and why it's not a thrilling experience. Well, friends, you're going to have to put away your strange god. I don't know what yours might be, but whatever they are, it could be covetousness. I tell you, there's many a good fundamental businessman today that's out after every dollar he can get. And I tell you, he gives more devotion to getting the dollar than he does to serving the Lord on Sunday. And he wonders what's wrong with his spiritual life. If you're going to come back to Bethel, where you met God at the beginning, then, friends, you've got to put away those things that are wrong. Then he says here, Jacob says, and be clean. Now, that for the believer today means confession of sin. You have to deal with sin in your life. You can't come in on Sunday and ignore the week that's just passed. After all, you take a physical bath and use a deodorant. And today we have spiritual B.O. in our churches because there's no confession of the sin, the cleansing. And that's the cleansing. If we confess our sins, he's faithful and just to forgive us our sins and cleanse us from all unrighteousness. That's 1 John 1:9. There must be the confession, and he'll forgive, but they must be confessed. Then do you notice something else he says here? Change your garments. Get rid of the old garments. Now, garments speak in Scripture of habits. In fact, they do today. We hear of somebody having a riding habit, and football players have a uniform. That's the habit they use. And the child of God's dress should some way mirror who he is, who he belongs to. Do you wear the habits of the Lord? Can you be in business or in school or in the neighborhood as being a little different? Your life is a little different. You're wearing a habit. The day that this man went back to Bethel, he started living for God. And up to then, I don't think so. He says, let's go back to Bethel. And that's the thing that we must do. Listen to him now in verse 3. And let us arise and go up to Bethel, and I will make there an altar unto God. Abraham had made the altar. Isaac had. Now Jacob is. And thank God for that. He'll have a witness now for God. Who answered me in the day of my distress. and was with me in the way which I went. Now, that is the thing that he remembered, that when he was running away from home as a young man, homesick and lonesome, he'd come to Bethel, and God had been faithful to him. God says, I will be faithful to you. And now the years have gone by, and God had been faithful to him. Now God says, you've got to go back to Bethel. You have to go back where you started. You have to begin there. I'm of the opinion that a great many people today need to recognize that the years that we spend in living a shoddy, shabby Christian life, just waste of time, absolutely waste of time. You find that the children of Israel, you'll recall, God called them to get out of Egypt and get into the land. And if you'll notice, God appeared to them and told them to go into the land. They didn't go in. 40 years they wandered around. God appeared to Joshua. He says, now go into the land. Picks up right where he left off, where he told them. They'd wasted 40 years. How many people today are wasting their lives as Christians? My, the tremendous spiritual lessons that are here for us. And I think one of the reasons they're here for us, some of us, now I don't know about you, but some of us are just like Jacob, you see. And that's the reason they're so applicable to us today. And thank God he says he's the God of Jacob. I love that. If he'll be the God of Jacob, he'll be the God of J. Vernon McGee also. And that's wonderful. That's wonderful. This is a chapter is a great encouragement to us today. Now, will you notice what happened? He's taken over in his home, which is interesting. Verse 4, they gave unto Jacob all the strange gods which were in their hand and all their earrings which were in their ears. And let me pause and say that earrings were associated with worship in that day. There's a great deal said in Scripture about that. I can't stop to develop that sort of thing, but may I say there's so many wonderful, precious truths that are in the Word of God that even in a five-year program, friends, you can't dig it all out. After we get through working this mine, there'll be a great deal of gold and precious stones left here, I can assure you. And all their earrings which were in their ears, that identified them as idolatrous, and they're going to get rid of them. And Jacob hid them under the oak which was by Shechem. He got rid of them. They're not stored away. They're buried. They must be put away because it's going to be now a new life. And they journeyed, and the terror of God was upon the cities that were round about them, and they did not pursue after the sons of Jacob. So Jacob came to Luz, which is in the land of Canaan, that is Bethel, he and all the people that were with him. You remember that place was called Luz before Jacob changed the name to Bethel. And the people in that day knew it as Luz, not as Bethel. We know it today as Bethel. And he built there an altar. He called the place El Bethel because there God appeared unto him when he fled from the face of his brethren. You remember that was the name he gave to it before. Now, here's a very interesting sidelight. But Deborah, Rebekah's nurse, died, and she was buried beneath Bethel under an oak, and the name of it was Alon Bakuth. Now, the important thing about this is that we assume, since Deborah was with Jacob at this time, that Rebekah had died. And it's not only a natural assumption, it's a very real thing that she had died. Poor Jacob never saw his mother again. That part is not as tragic as she never saw him again. She just sent him away for a little while, you know, and the burial of this nurse means that when she died, the nurse had apparently brought a message and had come to stay with Jacob, and now she dies. Verse 9, and God appeared unto Jacob again when he came out of Paddan Aram and blessed him. Now you see, all those years, God had been trying to deal with this man. Now he picks up right where he had met him when

0: thee I'll give it, and to thy seed after thee will I give the land. The Lord considers that pretty important property, by the way, because this now is the third time. First to Abraham, then to Isaac, and then now to Jacob. And each one of these men, the Lord had to tell them about it two or three times. In fact, Abraham many times. Now we are told, verse 14, and Jacob set up a pillar in the place where he talked with him, even a pillar of stone, poured a drink offering thereon, and he poured oil thereon. Here is the first mention of a drink offering. Now, when we get to the book of Leviticus, five offerings are given there, but not a drink offering. In fact, no instructions given about it at all, but it's mentioned. Evidently, this is one of the oldest offerings, and it has a very wonderful meaning for the believer today. A drink offering was just poured on the other offerings. It went up in steam, and that's the way Paul told the Philippians he wanted his life to be, just poured out like a drink offering. And verse 15, Jacob called the name of the place where God spake with him Bethel. Verse 16, and they journeyed from Bethel, and there was but a little way to come to Ephrath, and Rachel travailed, and she had hard labor. Now Rachel had one son, but now she has a second son. Came to pass when she was in hard labor that the midwife said unto her, fear not, thou shalt have this son also. Came to pass as her soul was in departing, for she died, that she called his name Ben-Oni, but his father called him Benjamin. What a wonderful thing that is. That is not the death of Rachel, but the way this took place. She says, call him son of my sorrow. And Jacob looked down at him and said, I've lost my lovely Rachel, and this little fellow looks like him, so I'll just call him Benjamin, son of my right hand. And he was partial to the sons of Rachel. Rachel died, was buried in the way to Ephrath, which is Bethlehem. And she's buried there today. The tomb is there. I have several pictures I took of it. And Jacob set a pillar upon her grave, that is the pillar of Rachel's grave unto this day. And that is at the time Moses wrote this, but it's there to this very day. And Israel journeyed and spread his tent beyond the tower of Edar. Now what you have here is just the listing now, the sons of Jacob by these different ones. Actually, Joseph and Benjamin were the two boys that were outstanding. The others, I want to tell you, friends, they just didn't turn out well. And again, it proves the fact, well, what God had said, that the thing that had been done, it was done by Uncle Laban, of course, but Jacob went along with it, that he does not bless plurality of wives. The family of Jacob ought to illustrate that. Now we have this record given here, verse 29, and Isaac gave up the ghost and died, was gathered unto his people, being old and full of days, and his sons, Esau and Jacob, buried him. I think this was the only other time these two boys met at the burial of their father, Isaac. Now, we'll have to leave off there today, but it brings us to the end of this chapter. And next time, we're going to take a last look at Esau. Until then, may God richly bless you, my beloved.
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1: 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Stick around for Insight for Living with Chuck Swindoll. 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
2: Get ready for some very hot weather coming our way by the weekend. Pretty pleasant today. We'll be in the upper 60s with a mix of sunshine and clouds and maybe a shower. Upper 40s and clear for the overnight hours. We get upper 70s for the high on Thursday and sunny sunshine on Friday. I'm meteorologist Steve Hamilton on KPDQ.
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1: What does it mean that God is glorious? It's a word we sing, a word we pray, but do we really know what we're saying? Today on Insight for Living, Chuck Swindoll begins a landmark 12-message journey into the very character of God. Not a dry theological lecture, but a soul-anchoring, heart-soaring exploration of the attributes that make our God unlike any other. This is the kind of series that will change the way you see Him and the way you see yourself. Chuck opens with the glory of God.
2: Beginning today and for the next number of Sundays, we'll be engaged in a series on our triune God. Doctrinal subject though it is, and with our inability ever to get our arms around it, my desire will be to show you the practical side of the attributes of God. We'll choose four of them today: His glory, next Sunday His holiness. We'll get to know God our Father better in these four Sundays, followed by an emphasis on the cross of Christ. That Christological study will give our attention to the cross, what He accomplished there and why it was necessary. And then we will conclude the series with the power of the Holy Spirit. Turn in your Bible to a rather unknown section of Scripture, or at least unused, 2 Chronicles chapter 26. Every once in a while, the Spirit of God hovers over a life for the purpose of teaching us a lesson that ties in with truth that is timeless and transcendent. Such it was in the life of King Uzziah. 2 Chronicles 26 begins, "And all the people of Judah took Uzziah, who was 16 years old, and made him king in the place of his father, Amaziah." Verse 3. "Uzziah was 16 years old when he became king, and he reigned 52 years in Jerusalem, and his mother's name was Jechaliah of Jerusalem. He did right in the sight of the Lord, according to all that his father Amaziah had done. He continued to seek God in the days of Zechariah, who had understanding through the vision of God. And as long as he sought the Lord, God prospered him." Verse 7. "God helped him against the Philistines, against the Arabians who lived in Gurbaal, and the Midianites. The Ammonites also gave tribute to Uzziah, and his fame extended to the border of Egypt. He became very strong." Verse 15. "In Jerusalem, he made engines of war invented by skillful men to be on the towers and on the corners for the purpose of shooting arrows and great stones. Hence, his fame spread afar. For he was marvelously helped until he was strong. But when he became strong, his heart was so proud that he acted corruptly, and he was unfaithful to the Lord his God. For he entered the temple of the Lord to burn incense on the altar of incense. Then Azariah the priest entered after him, and with him 80 priests of the Lord, valiant men. And they opposed Uzziah the king and said to him, 'It is not for you, Uzziah, to burn incense to the Lord, but for the priests, the sons of Aaron, who were consecrated to burn incense. Get out of the sanctuary, for you have been unfaithful and will have no honor from the Lord God.' But Uzziah, with a censer in his hand for burning incense, was enraged. And while he was enraged with the priests, leprosy broke out on his forehead before the priests in the house of the Lord beside the altar of incense." Verse 21. "King Uzziah was a leper to the day of his death. And he lived in a separate house, being a leper, for he was cut off from the house of the Lord. 23. So Uzziah slept with his fathers, and they buried him with his fathers in the field of the grave, which belonged to the kings, for they said, he is a leper.
1: 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Chuck titled today's message, The Glory of God.
2: I was a teenager before I asked my first serious theological question. It surprisingly had to do with the glory of God. That deserves an explanation. I was raised in a family that's musical. We loved music. We sang it. We played it all through my years at home before I got married. And I remember standing around the piano singing as a family. We had an old upright piano that sat in our living room. And both my mother and my brother especially played beautiful piano. And mother sang soprano and Lucy, my sister, sang alto. I sang tenor, and my brother Orville sang bass, and my dad played the harmonica and the comb. That was his great claim to fame as harmonica player. Well, we sang all kinds of music. We sang patriotic songs and of course, folk songs and love songs and sacred songs and all arrangements that we could find. In fact, on occasion, my brother would write a piece and we would sing it. My mother noticed one autumn day in the newspaper down there in Houston that there was an audition being held at First Methodist Church downtown for the singing of the great masterwork of Handel's Messiah. She decided we would all audition. I said no. Mother said yes. So I said yes. Being a persuasive mother that she was, she got us all down there, and to my amazement, all of us passed. It was a choir of about 200 voices, and it would be ultimately an orchestra of about 60 pieces, and a magnificent pipe organ would be played by this woman who had played organ, it seems, all of her adult life. And the masterwork would be conducted by Dr. Walter Jenkins, a name familiar among musicians in that era. He led, by the way, the entire Messiah without the score in front of him. He knew it all by heart. And I'll never forget that first night of our performance. We did it four nights before Christmas. And here I was, a young 15, 16-year-old, surrounded by trained voices, men, in the tenor section, and the bass and the altos and the sopranos together were four famous soloists that sang the part. And it all began, as you who love music remember, with the recitative sung by this lyrical tenor, comfort ye my people, right out of Isaiah 40. And then he would end with the aria, every valley shall be exalted and every mountain and hill made low, the crooked places straight and the rough places plain. The thing I love about Messiah is it's all from the scriptures. And then everybody stood up in the choir and we began the first chorale piece. And the glory of the Lord shall be revealed, for the mouth of the Lord hath spoken it. Isaiah 40, verse 5. I have to tell you that the ecstasy of all of the music brought tears to my young eyes. I couldn't continue the chorus. And to this day, on occasion, I am moved to tears with great music. It was raining that night as we were on our way home, and I sat in the back seat of our old 41 Ford alongside my sister, who was about asleep, and my brother, looking out his window. And I said to my daddy, Daddy, what's glory? What's glory? I remember we also had sung from Revelation 5, worthy is the Lamb that was slain to receive power and riches and wisdom and honor and glory and majesty. Daddy, what's glory? The other words I understood. And in good fatherly fashion, he answered, ask your mother. So I asked my mother, and wise as she was, she said, check the dictionary when we get home. That is a great answer, parents, when you don't know the answer. So I did. And I came across a wealth of information, mainly synonyms. Glory is great honor and admiration, fame, renown. Glory is worshipful admiration. Hear these words. Listen carefully. Worshipful admiration, highest praise, splendor, radiant beauty, magnificence. And it included circle of light. Intriguing, isn't it? Circle of light. What a grand gallery of word pictures are found even in Webster's dictionary alongside the word. How important it is that we remember that that marks our God and no other, and no other. To Him alone goes the glory. We would say today in our vernacular, all the credit, all of the attention, all of the applause. He alone deserves it all. He alone is our awesome God of glory. How lightly we toss around words that are heavy with meaning. Heavy. You'll be interested to know, as I was, that the Hebrew word, the original word from which it's translated glory, is kavod. Kavod means heavy. Heavy. Heavy in power, heavy in authority, heavy in sovereignty, heavy in position, heavy in importance, heavy in riches. He has no needs. He provides our needs. He has no struggles. He meets us in our struggles. I find it also interesting that apart from the glory, a place of worship is an empty, hollow shell. There's nothing to it, but the work of men and women's hands as skill and labor draw themselves together and a building is built. Like the first house of worship mentioned in the scriptures, Exodus chapter 40. When you get to the end of the chapter, you find the end of verse 33 reading, thus Moses finished the work. What work? The work on what was called the tabernacle, of much gold, of magnificent embroidery work in the veil that kept the people out of the holiest of all places on the planet. Moses finished the work, but it wasn't finished. It wasn't done. Our workers walked away from our new sanctuary one day saying, as they clapped their hands together, done. But it isn't done. It's an empty shell. It's a hollow place where you will only hear your echo on occasion without the glory. And in these days, the glory was manifested in a light. Remember the definition? Circle of light. Look at the next verse. Then the cloud, when? After Moses finished the work, when all the skilled laborers had gone back to their tents, when all of the seamstresses had put away their thread, when all of those engravers laid aside their mallets and their chisels, when all of it was done, there was a cloud. Watch. The cloud covered the tent of meeting, and the Kavod Yahweh, look at it, the Kavod Yahweh, the glory of God, build the tabernacle. Now it's finished. Just as when we, the people of God, reflecting his glory, filled the house of worship, then it will be completed. Then it will be finished, and the purpose of it will begin to run its course. But read on. Moses was not able to enter the tent of meeting because the cloud had settled on it, and the Kavod Yahweh, the heaviness of our great God, shone down upon it. We don't read it here, but you do later. We read of the Shekinah of God. It was a laser-like light that originated in the third heaven and drove its way, penetrating all its way through the atmosphere and plunging into the holiest place of all, so that it is now so holy, no one but the high priest can enter but once a year. Imagine that in the middle of the wilderness, when the tabernacle was re-erected and it was taken down and re-erected and taken down, when it was erected, that light shone on the mercy seat, the place of God's presence. And it leaves the people silent. We even read of the cloud by day on the tabernacle and the fire which was in it by night. All of God's making. I'll tell you read sections like this, you sort of suck in your breath. When you really let it land full force, in all honesty, you're no longer the star of the show. In all honesty, you are, and I are the rather insignificant in the plan. It is all about our God. Today, men and women, we walk into a space built for worship that is only space. It's lovely. We're grateful for it. It's beautiful on purpose. It's to reflect our Heavenly Father's name. But it is not a house of worship without the church. It's a building. And when we, in this era, this age, when we enter that place, we bring the church with us. Isaiah writes of it in Isaiah chapter 42. So turn from there, far ahead in your Bible, to the ancient book of Isaiah, 42nd chapter, where we will read again of the light. 42 verse 5, thus says God the Lord, who created the heavens and stretched them out, who spread out the earth and its offspring, who gives breath to the people on it, and spirit to those who walk in it. This is all what God does. This is all about who he is. And then he introduces himself in no uncertain terms. I am the Lord. And look closely at the verbs that follow. I have called you in righteousness. I will also hold you by the hand and watch over you. These are words of presence and protection and closeness. I will appoint you as a covenant to the people. Look closely. As a light to the nations. He's writing to Jews, read by Jews, the chosen people. You are not the single depository of the truth to be kept to yourself. You are a channel. Do not forget that. From you is to reflect the light. You see, we are like the moon. God is like the sun. The sun emanates like the effulgence of light floods from the sun, but we as moons simply reflect it. The moon has no light of its own. It's all reflected light. So it is with us. By the way, as a light to the nations, let's not forget our mission. No matter our size, no matter the era, no matter our strength or struggles, look closely, the light of the nations, to do what? To open blind eyes. Think of them as inhabiting prisons of darkness. Remember Wesley's words? Thine eye diffused the quickening ray, I rose, speaking of his time in the dungeon and Flooded with light, I went on my way. We who are filled with the grace of God have his light shining upon us, but never think that you are the star. And then as if we need to hear it again, it's as though the Lord is saying, I want to say this to you, and I don't want you to forget it. I am the Lord, that is my name. Look closely at what it says in following. Literally, my glory to another I will not give. My light, my splendor, the credit that belongs to me, the power that is my name, the sovereignty that represents my choices, my decisions, my directives, that's mine and mine alone. Give it to no other. And do not dare attempt to take it from me. It is glory only for me. The Lord is my name. My glory is mine, and my praise is not to go to graven images. You are the light and you reflect it. Walter Chalmers Smith wrote of it in the last part of the 19th century. Immortal, invisible, God only wise, in light inaccessible. Did you hear the word? In light inaccessible, hid from our eyes. Most blessed, most glorious, the Ancient of Days, almighty, victorious, thy great name we praise. To him belongs the glory. To him goes all the credit. To him we give our applause. To him we stand in awe before him. And Isaiah stands as a marvelous reminder that this is not to be forgotten.
1: God's glory is not ours to claim. It never has been. His glory, heavy, magnificent, and radiant, belongs to him alone. What you've heard from Chuck Swindoll today will anchor your soul if you'll let it. In just a moment, I'll tell you about a brand new booklet that Chuck's written about the power of the cross. We published it just in time to coincide with this teaching series on the attributes of God. The cross not only represents our salvation through Christ, but when we focus on the cross of Jesus, it becomes our compass every single day. Chuck?
2: You might not remember the name Roy Riggles. If not, Roy was a football player, and in the 1929 Rose Bowl, he picked up a fumble and took off running, fast, confident, strutting toward the goal line, absolutely certain he knew where he was going. Guess what? He was headed in the wrong direction. A 70-yard sprint headed the wrong way. Oh, man. Can't you just picture it? His own teammate had to chase him down. And when that teammate finally caught up with him, Roy shouted, I love this. Get away from me. This is my touchdown. He was convinced. But Roy was dead wrong. Well, I've spent a lifetime in ministry, and I can tell you, that story never gets old because it never stops being true. Sincere people, well-meaning people, people who love God and work hard and mean every word of their prayers, running the wrong direction. Why? Because somewhere along the way, they lost sight of the cross. The cross reorients everything. When it's in clear focus, you know which goal line is which. You know what matters and what doesn't. You know how to live. That's what Insight for Living is all about. 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Not to me, not to this program, but to the cross. 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
0: 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Well, good morning, Portland. We have Truth for Life with Alistair Begg in just a moment. After that, it's Seculo at 9. 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
3: weather. Get ready for some very hot weather coming our way by the weekend. Pretty pleasant today. We'll be in the upper 60s with a mix of sunshine and clouds and maybe a shower. Upper 40s and clear for the overnight hours. We get upper 70s for the high on Thursday and sunny sunshine on Friday. I'm meteorologist Steve Hamilton on KPDQ.
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9: 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There is an ancient Chinese proverb that says married couples who love each other tell each other 1,000 things without talking. They do it, of course, with the nonverbal use of their eyes, their touch, their body language, and their presence or their absence. Experts tell us that more is said nonverbally between lovers than verbally. That's why email, tweets, and text messages can be dangerous, because they omit the nonverbal dimensions of communication. It's also why God gave us both a written word, the Bible, and a living word, Jesus Christ, to get the full impact of what He is saying to us. This is David Jeremiah encouraging you to get on the road to new life. Discover what God has said on Route 66.
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0: those boots. It gets you out of your solitary conceit. For a moment, let us pray. And Jesus said, whoever knows these things, whoever knows the right thing to do, must do it. And James says, whoever knows the right thing to do and fails to do it, for him or for her, it is sin. I look upon us in your mercy, Lord, we pray. Set us free from ourselves and our own selfish preoccupations. Surely it's pride that wrecks a business office, a group of lab technicians, a baseball team, a family, a pastoral team, an elder board, a church. Meet us where we are, gracious God, and grant to us forgiveness for our sins and the fullness of your Spirit, so that we might increasingly become like Christ, in whose name we pray. Amen.
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3: Get ready for some very hot weather coming our way by the weekend. Pretty pleasant today. We'll be in the upper 60s with a mix of sunshine and clouds and maybe a shower. Upper 40s and clear for the overnight hours. We get upper 70s for the high on Thursday and sunny sunshine on Friday. I'm meteorologist Steve Hamilton on KPDQ.
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2: If you be still and yada, the word is be still and know that I am God. The word know in Hebrew is yada. It's a very cool word. It means be still. Say the world's blowing up around me and all this stuff's caving in on me and everything's gone wrong. God says be still. And yada, the word means discover who I am in the moment.
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1: 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You know, we've all felt it. Disappointment, it's a normal part of life. But if we handle it well, it can actually make us spiritually stronger and wiser. You see, disappointment comes when reality doesn't match what we've hoped for. Maybe we're expecting too much from people or wanting life to go a certain way. We could avoid disappointment by avoiding risks or relationships, but that's certainly not the life that God intends for us. So today, Pastor Jack teaches that disappointment can reveal what is really in our hearts. A thankful heart prepares for disappointment, and uniting our will to God's will strengthens our faith and trust in Him. Now, with his message called Discipline of Disappointment, here's pastor and Bible teacher Jack Hibbs.
2: The disciplines of disappointment is preparing for the disappointments of life. We need to prepare for them. We need to prepare for them. And you need to be able to think mature thoughts about that. It requires us to grow up in spiritual matters when we talk about disappointment. How do we handle them? How do we deal with disappointments? Well, it requires you and I to grow up spiritually regarding spiritual matters. Listen, this is going to sound harsh, but man, do I believe this? There is literally no biblical excuse for you and I to whine or complain about, why did God have me lose my job? Notice how God always gets blamed for everything. First of all, people lose their jobs. Did you know that? It happens. You want to take it a little deeper? You can be in this room tonight, in the sanctuary, the most right-on, godly Christian on the planet, and your child dies. It would be completely biblically incorrect for you to stop and say, how could this happen? We say things like that, and we get disappointed horrifically because we view it wrong. We somehow think that maybe because we're Christians, we're exempt from certain pain, from certain disappointment. Not so. The truth of the matter is you and I need to know our Bibles. Everything, listen, everything that happens in your life and my life is pre-programmed to be answered in this book. Every one of us, every human being that has ever lived, the answer to life's disappointments is in the Word of God, guaranteed. This book is the answer to your soul's quest. Well, I don't know why, God. Answer is in the book. Honestly, look, none of us are exempt from this. When I'm tempted to say, I don't know why the Lord just doesn't bring fire down and have him consume that guy. The answer is in the book. God says, when I calm down, I'm slow to anger. I'm patient. Back off, Jack. Vengeance is mine. I shall repay, saith the Lord. You see? But we tithe, we serve, we've brought our kids up in the Lord, and our daughter's gone to college and has turned into a socialist, communist, liberal, whack nut, maniac, goofball, anti-Christ, anti-American, and I'm paying for it all person. Listen, this world's dangerous. This world has fallen. And you're disappointed, I understand that. But what does God say? God would answer you tonight and say, pray, fast, for this kind does not come out without much fasting and prayer. Send your kid off to college, they get possessed or something, I don't know. But we need to grow up and mature up. God's word says this in 2 Timothy 2:15. This is for everybody. Study, that's the Bible, to show yourself approved unto God, a workman that needs not be ashamed, rightly dividing the word of truth, but shun or put off profane and vain babblings, for they will increase unto more ungodliness. Is that not the age we live in? We need to know the Bible. What's the answer? Study the Bible. My nephew's in college, and he's got a full ride baseball. He's a great kid. And I'm having a ball with him in college because he's texting me. I don't know if he's doing his homework at all. He's a very smart guy. Maybe he's getting along just fine, but I'm telling you, it's cool. He's texting me all the time. I'm talking to this guy right now about the Bible, and he's asking me about this, about Scripture. What's the answer? And it was cute. I was in a board meeting these last 2 days, and you know, we all have our phones. Looks like nobody's paying attention to each other in the meeting because everyone's going like this. It's horrible. But I'm giving him these verses and... Well, now the guy says this. What verse? What should I do now? This verse. And 1,000 miles away. Boom. The answer's in the Bible. And you study to show yourself approved unto God. The Bible says in Ephesians 4:15... Speak the truth in love, that you may grow up in all things unto him who is the head, even Christ, from which whom the whole body, that's the church, joined and knit together by every joint supplies according to the effective working by which every part does its share. That's the body of Christ. Some of us are mouths, some of us are brains, some of us are elbows, some of us are knees. But we're the body of Christ, and causes to grow the body, edifying itself in love. This, he says, I say, therefore, and testify in the Lord, that you should no longer walk as the rest of the Gentiles or unbelievers walk, in the futility of their mind. Listen to this. Sounds like today's news. Watch. Having their understanding darkened, being alienated from the life of God because of the ignorance that is in them, because of the blindness of their heart. That's not you. That's not you at all. Also this, preparing for disappointments of life causes us to see God's unwavering faithfulness. Man, this is true. If you've ever gone through a trial and a difficulty, if you be still, and yada, the word is be still and know that I am God. The word know in Hebrew is yada. It's a very cool word. It means be still. Say the world's blowing up around me and all this stuff's caving in on me and everything's gone wrong. God says be still. And yada, the word means discover who I am in the moment. You know when you go, God says, now calm down. Know who I am right now at that moment. Yes. His unwavering faithfulness. The Bible is full of accounts and events that prove that unless man is led and guided by God, things don't go very well. Why? Because God alone is the one who is unwaveringly faithful to us. Proverbs 16:25 says, there's a way that seems right to a man, but the end of that way is death. Man. The Bible says in Hebrews 4:16, let us therefore come boldly to the throne of grace. His unwavering faithfulness, church, is awesome. Secondly, it develops within us a happy and thankful spirit. Did you know that if you prepare for disappointments? So what do you mean by that? I'll just say this very quickly. The Bible tells us over and over again to be thankful. Being thankful. I've never been, Lisa and I, we've never been more thankful than right now in our lives. Why? I'm going to venture to say you've never been more thankful than right now. Why? When you eat, aren't you thankful? When you wake up in the morning, you guys, most of us, if not all of us, have beds. And if you don't have a bed, you're probably, I don't know what's going on. Think, if you got shoes or flip-flops, you got something on your feet. It's amazing. I'm so thankful. Like never before. And when you're thankful, it causes you to have a happy heart, and it prepares you for disappointments. Now, please don't leave this sanctuary tonight and say, well, you know, yeah, look, my car's this flat tire. Well, I should have known. You don't walk around like Eeyore. Well, there you have it. Another huge problem. You know, like Debbie Downer or whatever that thing is everything is probably going to die of cancer now. You know, there's people like that. They need this message. But that's not being prepared for disappointment. To be thankful for whatever God allows you to have is a glorious thing. And then third, we'll end with this third point. Listen, the disciplines of disappointment. How do we overcome the disappointments? That's what I want to know. How do we overcome them? Three ways. Number one, uniting our will to God's will. I'm disappointed. Okay, are you disappointed tonight? Not your will be done, but His will be done. Unite your will to God's will. Father, I'm disappointed. Give me the right vision. Give me the right understanding. Cause my will to be in line with your will. That's important.
5: 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And now, let's get back to today's message. 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
2: By uniting our will to God's will, I have discovered in preparing for this study, thinking deep thoughts, that I almost 100% of the time precast, set myself up for disappointment when I don't look to God's will. I'm going to do this. Have you ever had that thought? I'm going to do it. You know what I'm going to do? I'm going to do this. Talk to God about it. What for? See, wait, I think this is going to make me happy or us happy, and we're going to go do it. And then crash. I need to unite my will to God's will. Also, number two, by prioritizing the words and people in our lives. You say, what does that mean? How do we overcome disappointments? Listen, this is just going to be right down to street level. There are some people in your life, perhaps, you ought not to be hanging around with. Just cut it off. Because listen, you will become like the people you hang out with. You say, well, Pastor, I'm a wonderful, strong Christian. I hang around with a bunch of losers, bunch of non-believers, and I'm going to lead them all to Christ. You can witness to them. You can fly in there and drop your bombs like a Christian, so to speak, and fly out of there, which I think is wise, but you hang out with them? The Bible says that their conduct will corrupt you. Now, the gospel's not fragile, but when you hang around people who say, come on, come on, oh, come on, you say, no, I'm a Christian, come on, come on, eventually, listen, they're going to wear you down. Listen, what fellowship does light have with darkness? You can witness to them, but look, if they don't want you to tell them about God, but they want you to go, hey, man, just drive us home. When we get totally plastered, we can look to you to be the one that drives us home. You are flirting with disaster. Watch out. Get away from those who do not build you up in Christ. See, man, but I work with a bunch of non-believers. That's why you're here right now. And that's why you read your Bible every day and talk to God. You get pumped up. You get built up. You go back into the world tomorrow. You be a witness for Jesus. Okay? And you're dropping those spiritual bombs all day long. Lord, there's Fred over there at the copy machine. Save him. Freak him out, God. I'm serious. I'm dead serious. I'm not joking about what I'm saying. I worked 13 years at Baxter Healthcare, and I would do that very thing. There's so-and-so God. He's a full-blown atheist. Cause something to go on in his life that causes him to cry out to you. I told you guys this years ago. We are right in the middle of an experiment, and there's this guy, I'm not going to say, I mean, his name, I remember the moment I can tell you what it looks like. He's standing there, and we're working, and he was the boss of the experiment. So we're all doing the stuff, and he's telling this off-color joke. Hey, you know what? Hey, listen to this. And he's, and remember the Whittier Narrows earthquake? Yes. Boom! Earthquake hit. The guy went from cussing to instantly saying, somebody pray! Somebody pray! At least he knew enough that his prayers would never be heard. He says, somebody pray! Somebody pray! And I remember, I would literally silently pray in my mind, Lord, that guy, that girl, Lord, speak to them. Lord, reach into their lives. Man, when you guys, do you do that? Please tell me you do that. Lie to me, will you? When you go to work, man, you need to be doing your job, but looking around, when you see that guy walk by or that woman's at the copy machine or the boss pulls up, you need to say, Lord, God, get them. Get them, Jesus. I'm serious. Get them, speak to them, do what you must. Just get their attention, Jesus. You should be thinking like that. I'm sure you do. You have to be thinking like that. Prioritizing the words and the people that are in your life. Ephesians 5:11 says, what fellowship does unfruitful works have with darkness? But rather expose them, for it is a shameful thing to even speak of those things which are done by them in secret. Wow. And then here we end with this, by giving the hurt to God and leaving it with him. How do we overcome disappointments? Listen. In fact, close your Bible. I'm going to ask you to do something. Just listen. Close your Bible. Sit still. We're done. I want you to get fixed right now by the Holy Spirit. This is a decision that you have to make. You've got to give your hurt and disappointments to God and leave it with him. I want you to get real quiet for a second. I want you to just bow your head, close your eyes, and just as these thoughts come into your mind, you make them your prayer. Let's do business before the throne of grace right now. Many people, maybe you're here tonight and you're wounded and you're hurt by being abused or injured by those who you once trusted in life. I don't know, maybe when you were younger. And the younger you are, the worse it is because you trusted people when you were younger. You've learned to become cynical. You've learned to become bitter. And you've got unhealed disappointments. You're bitter, you're hurt. And you don't even like to hear that, but you know that when the challenge comes to you of hope and trust, to get up and to make yourself like Jesus, vulnerable to those around you. You recoil at that. I understand. You withdraw. But that's one of Satan's tricks, to sterilize you. Maybe you have dad hurts in your life. Mom hurts, or brother or sister hurts, or maybe a friend has hurt you really bad. And whatever it is, maybe molestation or violence, I don't know, or abandonment. I read today that this one factor of disappointment was a person who had been adopted and felt angry all their life because they were given away. And they viewed it from the bottom up instead of from the top down. And maybe tonight you're viewing things from the bottom up and you're constantly, perpetually disappointed. Stop right now and start viewing it from God's perspective. And here's the fix. Father, I pray right now for these that are here, and I pray this, that they would take on, Father, your mantle. And Lord, that you'd open up their eyes to see that our warfare is not of the flesh, but

felt the caress of a loving mother. I don't know. And we want to believe that we've just put it out and it's done, but the truth of the matter is there's bitterness in our hearts. And Lord, I pray that right now, right where we're sitting, that we'd cast all our care upon Jesus. That, Lord, we would turn to you, the anchor of our soul. And Father, that we would all be anxious for nothing from this moment further, but in everything by prayer and supplication with thanksgiving, we would make our request known unto you, God, so that the peace of God would surround us and surpass all human understanding and guard or garrison our hearts and minds. Through that name that we pray, that name above all names, Jesus Christ, Lord, heal, Lord, wash away, Lord, speak. We release to you tonight our disappointments, and we ask tonight for your renewal of our lives. Thank you for dying on the cross for our sins, Jesus, and having been risen from the dead to set us free from all power of sin and death, that Jesus Christ is our only hope, and he's the only one we need, and we call out to him tonight, in Jesus' name.

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4: weather. Get ready for some very hot weather coming our way by the weekend. Pretty pleasant today. We'll be in the upper 60s with a mix of sunshine and clouds and maybe a shower. Upper 40s and clear for the overnight hours. We get upper 70s for the high on Thursday and sunny sunshine on Friday. I'm meteorologist Steve Hamilton on KPDQ.
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8: If you're a Christian, Pastor Bill Henry reminds you today that Satan's going to attack you, but his attacks will ultimately fail.
9: Today he goes about even looking for Christians, him and his fallen angels that are called demons in the Bible as well. But we have to remember not to be afraid. Now again, not because you and I are anything that we're strong and in ourselves. But if we are in Jesus Christ, we don't need to be afraid. I've had people say, "Oh, Pastor, well, Satan's here in the house." First of all, it probably isn't Satan. If it is a demon, guess what? You don't have to be afraid.

0: a day that will be when the Lord reigns on this earth. Don't you look forward to it? Hello and welcome to Simple Faith with Pastor Bill Henry from Simple Faith Calvary Chapel. In Revelation chapter 20, we are given a description of what's certain to occur in our future. The devil will be bound and cast into the bottomless pit. The saints will be ruling on thrones with the Lord. And now, if that wasn't the inspired word of God, it would be too fantastic to believe. Yet it is God's word, and it is true. For more on this extraordinary time, let's join Pastor Bill Henry.
1: Revelation 20, starting in verse 1. Then I saw an angel coming down from heaven, having the key to the bottomless pit and a great chain in his hand. He laid hold of the dragon, that serpent of old, who is the devil and Satan, and bound him for 1,000 years. And he cast him into the bottomless pit and shut him up and set a seal on him, so that he should deceive the nations no more till the 1,000 years were finished. But after these things, he must be released for a little while. So as we come to this portion of scripture here in Revelation chapter 20, if you remember back in chapter 19, the battle of Armageddon is over. It has taken place. You'll remember at the end of the last chapter, we saw the beast and the false prophet thrown into the lake of fire. And now basically we read of how Jesus there at the end of chapter 19, he simply speaks. And all the armies of the world that were encamped against him at the Valley of Megiddo were wiped out just by the word of God, the sword, it says, which proceedeth from his mouth. And now Jesus has returned to the earth with his bride, the church, that's you and me, coming back with him. He is preparing to rule and reign upon the earth for 1,000 years. But there is some business to conclude first, and that takes us here to verse 1. Notice, then I saw an angel coming down from heaven, having the key to the bottomless pit and a great chain in his hand. So first of all, once again, we see an angel of the Lord doing the work of the Lord. All throughout this book, we see angels at work doing the will of God, doing all these mighty things. And so this angel comes down from heaven, and it has, the key to the bottomless pit. I sure would like to know what that key looks like. When I was a kid, I used to collect old keys. I always liked keys and locks and things. Always thinking they'd lead you to a treasure chest or something. But he has a key to the bottomless pit and a great chain in his hand. So bottomless pit here is something we studied back, if you remember, in chapter 9 of Revelation. It's a bottomless pit is abuso, or the abyss in the Greek. And so again, we saw the same thing in Revelation chapter 9. If you just flip back there for a moment with me, because it's interesting, we get a little description of what this pit is like, this bottomless pit, or the abuso, the abyss. Revelation 9, verses 1 through 3. Revelation 9, 1 says, and the fifth angel sounded, and I saw a star fall from heaven unto the earth. And to him was given the key, there's that key again, of the bottomless pit. And he opened the bottomless pit, and there arose smoke out of the pit. So we see that this bottomless pit is, first of all, notice it is on the earth. It's in the earth somewhere. And so that's an interesting thing to note. If you remember last time, we did a whole little study. It's an interesting study if you wanted to go look it up. But basically, the Bible tells us, Jesus tells us about a place called Abraham's bosom, which would include the abyss. A good portion, which was Abraham's bosom, and then you had the bad portion, which was the abyss, where people are suffering even today, waiting for their judgment at the great white throne judgment. But it's interesting because this is a place here upon the earth. I don't know if you know this, but the earth, the science tells us, is 3,977 miles deep. And the deepest that we've been, I believe, is about 7.6 miles. So that leaves 3,970 miles worth of earth that we don't know anything about. Even though you look up and you see all these maps and illustrations by scientists, they're not from the Bible. And they're not from any science, by the way, either. It's just all guesswork. But it's interesting, though, because, again, we see that it's here on the earth. Revelation 9 tells us that there's smoke rises out of the pit, the smoke of a great furnace. So this place is hot. And the sun and air were darkened by reason of the smoke of the pit. And there came out of the smoke locusts on the earth. And to them was given power as the scorpions of the earth have power. So there's a lot of demonic beasts and things inside this bottomless pit, inside the abyss. And so, again, Satan will be bound with the chain that we see there. He will be cast into this bottomless pit. Look at verse 2 back in our text, Revelation 20. The smoke of the pit, and there came out of the smoke locusts on the earth. And to them was given power as the scorpions of the earth have power. So there's a lot of demonic beasts and things inside this bottomless pit, inside the abyss. And so, again, Satan will be bound with the chain that we see there. He will be cast into this bottomless pit. Look at verse 2 back in our text, Revelation 20. So this angel, it says, he laid hold of the dragon, the serpent of old, who is the devil and Satan, and bound him for 1,000 years. It's an interesting thing. There are many today upon the earth that do not believe that Satan is real, that there's really a Satan. Now, what's interesting, though, the numbers I've read, even in the United States, more people do believe in Satan than they do in God today. You see Satanism growing, even not just in the United States, but it's already rampant in many parts of the world through the pagan worship systems. But here we see that Satan is a literal being. Notice he's called three things here in our text. He's the dragon, that serpent of old, who is the devil, and Satan. So actually four things, excuse me. It's interesting because when you go all throughout the Bible, there are many names given to Satan because he's such a deceiver. And so one fellow put together a list of names. This is from his list from the old King James Version. Basically, and these all have scriptural references, Abaddon, then there's the angel of the bottomless pit, Apollyon or destroyer, accuser of the brethren, the adversary or opponent, angel of light or messenger of light, the Antichrist, Beelzebub, or it means the dung god, ruler of the devils. You know, it's interesting, he's called Beelzebub, the dung god. Did you know that? Like the poop god, that's what dung is. It's interesting when you see around the world and all the places where wickedness is prevailing in a lot of our cities. What's all over the place? Feces. You know, it's interesting because Satan always just brings darkness and, corruption. And it's interesting that he's called the god of dung, if you will. He's also called Belial or worthlessness, crooked serpent, the devil, dragon, enemy, father of lies, god of this world, a great dragon, great fiery red dragon or serpent, liar, man of sin, murderer, old serpent, power of darkness, prince of the devils, prince of the power of the air, roaring lion, ruler of this world, Satan, serpent, son of perdition or son of destruction, tempter, tester, one who entices through temptation, thief or stealer, and the wicked one or the devil. He's called all these different things throughout the Word of God. Now, this is he who has plunged humankind into sinfulness since the beginning. He's plagued us even since the Garden of Eden, from Eve to Job, from Jesus in the wilderness to today. Satan is a terrible agitator and tempter. To all the people of the earth, he and his fallen angels are basically seeking to corrupt, to destroy, to basically tear down those who have been made in the image of God. So complete is Satan's hatred for God that he hates you and I and anyone in the world simply because we have been created in his image. Now, in Isaiah chapter 14, we see a description of Satan. It says in verses 12 through 15, "How you are fallen from heaven, O Lucifer," which means shining one, "day or morning star, son of the morning. How you are cut down to the ground, you who weakened the nations. For you have said in your heart, I will ascend into heaven. I will exalt my throne above the stars of God. I will also sit on the mount of the congregation on the farthest sides of the north. I will ascend above the heights of the clouds. I will be like the Most High. Yet you shall be brought down to Sheol, to the lowest depths of the pit." And what are we studying today? Revelation 20, verses 1 through 3. Guess what? Satan is not ascending to heaven. He's not putting his throne above the stars of God, but he is brought down to Sheol, to the abyss. And that is where he is headed, to the lowest parts of the pit. Now, it's interesting, though. We need to understand that even now, Satan is still the ruler of this world. There are some other views that they don't believe this, but this is what the Bible says. In John 14, verse 30, Jesus said, I will no longer talk much with you, for the ruler of this world is coming, and he has nothing in me. In 2 Corinthians chapter 4, verses 3 and 4, it says, "But even if our gospel is veiled, it is veiled to those who are perishing, whose minds the God of this age has blinded, who do not believe." This is talking about Satan. Now, again, in a couple minutes here, we're going to be looking at the different views of Satan and here within our text. And there's three main views. There's many variant different views. But two of the views are what's called amillennial and postmillennial. And basically, both of these camps, in give and take to a certain degree, believe that Satan was defeated and bound at the crucifixion and the resurrection of Jesus Christ. And so they say that even now, Satan is bound in the abyss, in the abyss. But what we just read, notice, the gods of this world has blinded. Satan is still blinding the people of this world in Ephesians chapter 2, 2. It says, "In which you once walked according to the course of this world, according to the prince of the power of the air, the spirit who now works in the sons of disobedience." If he's chained in a pit, how can he now be working in the sons of disobedience? In Ephesians 6, 11 and 12, "Put on God's whole armor, the armor of heavy armed soldier, which God supplies, that you may be successful to stand up against all the strategies and deceits of" who? The devil. Well, wait a minute. Why aren't we told not to worry about the devil? Because he's bound up down in the abyss. He's not bound up. That's why. It goes on to say, "For we're not wrestling against flesh and blood, contending only with physical opponents, but against the despotisms, against the powers, against the master spirits, who are the world rulers of this present darkness." John, or 1 John 5:19 says, "And we know that we are of God, and the whole world lies under the sway of the wicked one." So Satan is not bound up. And even if he was, as some of them teach, it was only going to be for 1,000 years. And it's been about 2,000 years since Jesus was crucified. So their timing's off too. We do need to remember that Satan is still called the roaring lion. 1 Peter 5:8, be vigilant, because your adversary, the devil, walks about. Again, walking about, he's not tied up. "Like a roaring lion, seeking whom he may devour." Colossians 1:13, "He has delivered us from the power of darkness and conveyed us to the kingdom of the Son of his love." Now, we're not going to continue to go on and talk about Satan, but I do want to talk about just for a moment that as we talk about Satan, don't let that scare you. Don't, you know, he is a lion that is going about looking, seeking whom he may devour. Many of us have family members and friends that we've seen literally, basically devoured by wickedness over our lifetimes. And it's just so sad to see, so tragic. And yet, even now, today, he goes about even looking for Christians. Him and his fallen angels that are called demons in the Bible as well. But we have to remember not to be afraid. Now, again, not because you and I are anything that we're strong in ourselves. But if we are in Jesus Christ, we don't need to be afraid. I've had people say, oh, Pastor, I think there's, you know, some, you know, Satan's here in the house. First of all, it probably isn't Satan. If it is a demon, guess what? You don't have to be afraid. Remember, Satan can only be one place at one time. He is not omnipresent, so I doubt most of us have ever had any encounters with Satan himself. But I have no doubt that if you're in Christ, and maybe for everyone who's even outside, you have encountered demons in your life, and you will from here on out too. The spiritual warfare is real. But here's the thing. We don't need to fear Satan. We don't need to fear the demons. Oh, well, don't go into that house. It's demon-possessed. Well, let's go. Let's go clean that bugger out. Let's bring the Spirit of God with us. And again, not because we go in there and I am here. And you know this. It's like, no, the Spirit of the Lord rebuke thee. Right? 1 John 4:4 says, little children, you are of God. You belong to him. And have already defeated and overcome them, the agents of the Antichrist, because he who lives in you is greater, mightier than he who lives in the world. Can I have an amen? Amen. Dude, this should make you excited. I've had demon-possessed people come right up to my face and they get, you know, all whatever. And it's like, look, you can't do anything to me. Oh, I could kill you. You sure could, but that's so what? That's like telling a bug that's in a cocoon, I'm going to remove your cocoon. Go help yourself. You can't do anything. Fear him who can throw your soul into Gehenna, the Bible says. Not those who can kill your body. We're all going to die no matter what, unless the rapture comes. So what? You take my life. I'm gone. You know, so what? What's that old thing from Hee Haw? He was gone or whatever. Some of you know what I'm talking about. So what? We're gone. To be absent from the body for the Christian is to be present with the Lord. So we're not to fear, but again, we go in the power of Jesus Christ because he who lives in you is greater than he who lives in the world. James 4:7 says, therefore submit to God, resist the devil, and he will flee from you. Hey, when those temptations come and you feel Satan knocking at your door, maybe you're whispering in your ear. Christians cannot be possessed by demons. We are already possessed and owned by God. We just read back in 1 John 4:4, you belong to him. But we can be pestered by them. And I believe they can kind of whisper into our ears and tempt us. And, you know, and with our flesh, our flesh is already ready to go most of the time into sin. And but by the power of the Spirit of God, we can resist. Resist the devil. He will flee from you, but also draw near to God and he will draw near to you. So we resist the devil by the power of the Spirit of God. And then we draw near to God so that he will draw near to you. I remember when I was a young kid, my dad took us out when we were, you know, 5, 6 years old. And that's when I first learned to hunt. And, you know, sometimes it would get scary out there in the woods. And you're all, so what would I do? I'd get closer and closer to my dad. Because I knew that my dad could take on the world. Could your dad do that? He could fight anybody in the world. It didn't matter. And I'm telling you what, that's how we need to be with the Lord. We don't go stand on our own. We just get closer. Hey, Lord, look it over there, Lord. Go get them over there, Lord. You and what army? The army of the heavenly hosts. The army of Jesus Christ. Remember what we just read in 1 Peter chapter 5. Be sober, be vigilant, because your adversary, the devil, walks around like a roaring lion, seeking whom he may devour. Again, resist him, steadfast in the faith, knowing that the same sufferings are experienced by your brotherhood in the world. But may the God of all grace, who called us to his eternal glory by Christ Jesus, after you have suffered for a while, perfect, establish, strengthen, and settle you. To him be the glory and the dominion forever and ever. Amen. Amen. Remember whose you are. Even as this world gets darker, you're a child of the King. There's nothing that the world can do to us that can separate us from the love of God. So that should encourage us to do as was shared earlier by John and by Micaiah and then seeing to pray, to go out and share the gospel wherever we are. Oh, they might get mad at me. They will get mad at you. Jesus promised. That's one of the Bible promises. Do you have that in your Bible promise card? Oh, here's one for the day. You will be persecuted and hated for my name's sake. They hated me and they will hate you too. Praise Jesus. Now we want the other ones, right?
2: And the Lord, you know, he'll raise you up on eagle's wings and, you know.
1: He can do that in the midst of both. Look back in our text, Revelation 22, verse 2. He laid hold of the dragon, that serpent of old, who is the devil and Satan, bound him for 1,000 years. Notice that. And he cast him into the bottomless pit and shut him up and set a seal on him, or the ESV says, sealed it over him, so that he should deceive the nations no more till the 1,000 years were finished. So one quick thing. Notice it says, so he should deceive the nations no more. I don't know if you caught it, but when we were talking in Isaiah there, given the description of Satan, do you remember where it said in verse 12 of chapter 14, it said, you who weakened the nations. And then in our text here, I love this. It says, look, man, you're not going to deceive, that he should deceive the nations no more till the 1,000 years were finished. You see, even today, Satan is deceiving the nations. Satan deceives all the people with his demons around the world. He's continually deceiving people. One of the things to look for, Jesus said, John wrote about this, Peter wrote about this, Jude wrote about this, Paul wrote about this, Daniel, Ezekiel, just keep going on, that there would be much deception in the last days. Anybody see that today? It's okay to talk about issues here at church. It's okay to talk about politics at church. If you don't believe that, you need to read your Bible. I mean, sincerely, go look at Joseph. Go look at Nehemiah. Go look at Esther. Go look at Jesus. Go look at John the Baptist. Go look at Paul the Apostle. Peter. They're all challenged, the political, quote unquote, people in power. But there's this wickedness today. Oh, we're Christians. We can't talk about politics. I've even heard pastors say, you can't talk about politics and be a Christian at the same time.
0: 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That's 833-294-7223. And if you'd prefer the U.S. mail, our mailing address is Post Office Box 55, Battleground, Washington, 98604. 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
7: I'm Ruth Kramer with Mission Network News. In Pakistan, an acid attack on a female doctor in Quetta is raising new concerns about women's safety. Greg Musselman with the Voice of the Martyrs Canada says women and girls remain highly vulnerable. Christian girls are especially at risk of abduction and forced marriage.
8: We know of so many of these stories of these young women and girls that have been kidnapped and are living in just horrible situations right now, forced against their will into a marriage.
7: Earlier this year, Punjab province ratified the Domestic Violence Act, aimed at strengthening protections for women.
8: Now, it's also hoped that this law will now protect the kidnapping, forced conversions, and marriage of Christian girls.
7: But passing a law is just the first step. 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Greg Yoder of Keys for Kids Ministries calls it a missed opportunity.
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10: There is no other sin that a man or a woman commits that has built into it the deep-rooted damage that the sin of sexual immorality has. It has destroyed more people than drugs or booze ever together could have destroyed.
11: 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What is marriage? Who can be married? Is marriage even necessary? Questions like those have been debated in classrooms, in the political arena, and even in churches. Thankfully, you can know exactly why marriage exists and for whom it was created. The God who designed marriage has made that clear, as John MacArthur will show you in the series he continues today called Restoring Marriage. Now, in this study, John presents a vision of marriage that is in many ways countercultural. That said, you may be wondering, what is the goal of Grace to You, studies like this, to transform society? Or is there another reason for these broadcasts? Here's how John answered that question.
12: The goal has never been to transform society. That is a ridiculous pipe dream. How are you going to change society when society is made up dominantly of people who belong to Satan, who are part of the kingdom of darkness? Jesus said, even of the religious elite in Judaism, you are of your father, the devil. The Apostle John wrote, the whole world lies in the lap of the evil one. You can't use some social strategy to change that. There's no human way. There's no method that we can use, no strategy we can use, no psychological formula or pattern of education to transform society, because society is made up of sinners who resent God, who live without God, who are therefore impotent in the face of their sin and the sin around them. There's only one goal for the church, and that is to see the gospel change people one person at a time. The kingdom of God does not advance nationally. It advances one soul at a time. We're here to be used by God to proclaim his truth, which changes people, transforms people, one soul at a time. That's why Grace to You exists.
11: That's right, friend. And we are able to continue this life-changing work because of friends like you, listeners, who support us through your prayers and through your gifts. So on behalf of the entire Grace to You staff, thank you for standing with us. And now stay tuned as John MacArthur continues his study titled Restoring Marriage. Here he is with today's lesson.
10: 1 Corinthians chapter 6, beginning at verse 12. I've entitled this section Christian Liberty and Sex because that really is what it talks about, and you'll see that as we begin. And in this passage, he presents the Christian's perspective on morality. Unless you really know the Lord Jesus Christ, unless you're a Christian, unless you understand what it is to live for God, this kind of a morality is going to seem a little bit in left field. But this is what the Bible teaches. You see, the Corinthians had rationalized their sexual activity just like people today do. There are plenty of people who, in the name of religion, say, everything's taken care of. We're free in religion. Christianity's made us free, so we live it up. There are plenty of other people, don't you hear this all the time, say, what's the big deal about sex? It's only biology, right? I mean, we're only animals. You don't get upset when dogs do it. Why do you get upset when we do it? You hear this all the time. Man, it's just a biological thing. It's there you go. You do it. You don't get all uptight about it. It's amoral. Now, the Corinthians had done the same thing. And, of course, they had a problem, too, because they lived in the city of Corinth. And Corinth was synonymous with sex. In fact, the verb to Corinthianize meant to have sex with a prostitute. That's how attached Corinth was to that kind of life. So they were saying, hey, our environment is overwhelming. And, man, we figured out theologically it's all right. And philosophically, it's just a biological act. And no big deal. So we're doing it. So here are the Corinthians, carrying another one of the cruddy things of their former life into the church. And this is the problem with every single difficulty the Corinthian church had. In the first four chapters, what problem did Paul deal with? Division in the church. You know why they were divided in the church? They were divided over human leaders and human philosophy. Both of those were carryovers from their former life. In chapter 5, the evil in the church was the evil of failing to discipline sin, a carryover from their former lives when they were tolerant of sin. In chapter 6 was the sin of suing one another. And you remember the Corinthian society loved to have lawsuits, and they just carried that over into their Christian life. And here they were immoral before they were Christians. They just carried that over into their Christian experience. So all of the evils there were just dragged in from their former life. And Paul's going to hit another one of them. Here it is. He's going to hit the sin of immorality, and he's going to take apart their rationalization. Sexual sin harms, controls, and perverts the body. That's Paul's threefold argument. Point number one, it harms, verse 12. All things are lawful unto me, but all things are not expedient. Stop right there. Now he says, all things are possible within the area of grace, but all things are not expedient. That word comes from a Greek word, sumphero, which means to profit, P-R-O-F-I-T. God will forgive, but man, the price is high. Immorality is one of those things that God forgives. If you as a Christian do that, some of you undoubtedly have committed adultery or fornication as Christians. If you have done that, God has forgiven totally and completely by the blood of Jesus Christ and in his grace. But there's a price to pay. There's a high price because there's harm built into that sin. I want to show you that by taking to Proverbs chapter 5. There is no other sin that a man or a woman commits that has built into it the deep-rooted damage that the sin of sexual immorality has. It has destroyed more people than drugs or booze ever together could have destroyed. And I want to show you Proverbs chapter 5. This is really interesting, and it's very, very practical. Look at verse 18. Now, God isn't against sex. Oh, no, he invented it. He is for it. Verse 18, let thy fountain be blessed. And that's talking literally about a man's ability to procreate. And rejoice with the wife of thy youth. Live it up. That's God's designed that. Sex is a fabulous thing, a beautiful thing. Let her be as the loving hind and pleasant roe. Speaking of deer-like animals. Let her breast satisfy thee at all times, and be thou ravished always with her love. I mean, this is great, you know. Live it up. Enjoy, see. And why wilt thou, my son, be ravished with a strange woman and embrace the bosom of a foreigner? Well, the ways of man are before the eyes of the Lord, and he ponders all his going. Why would you go off and commit adultery when you know that the Lord is what? Watching. He's watching. Well, look at chapter 6. Interesting section, verse 24. Now, this is practical. Listen to this. Verse 23, you better start. For the commandment is a lamp, and the law is light, and reproofs of instruction are the way of life. Now he says God's law is going to give you the right path and the right light, and you're going to see the truth. Here it comes. To keep thee from the evil woman, from the flattery of the tongue of a foreign woman. And foreign simply means other than your own. Now watch. Lust not after her beauty in thine heart, neither let her take thee with her eyelids. Oh, you got to watch those eyes. Always the sex symbol, you know, with the half-opened eyes. Oh, that sneaky thing. Let her take thee with her eyelids. See, nothing new, folks. You know, Maybelline hasn't changed anything. Now, you see, what happens when this occurs in verse 26? For by means of an unchaste woman, a man is brought to a piece of bread. Something as elevated and high and lofty as a man, designed in the image of God, is brought down as if he were nothing but a piece of bread. And the adulteress will hunt for the precious life. Can a man take fire in his bosom and his clothes not be burned? You think you're going to commit sex sin and get away? You're wrong. You can't take fire in your bosom without burning your clothes. That's pretty clear. Can one go on hot coals and his feet not be burned? Verse 28. Verse 29, so he that goeth into his neighbor's wife, whosoever touches her shall not be innocent. Verse 32. Whoso commits adultery with a woman lacks understanding. You know, it is stupid to commit adultery. Why? Because he that doeth it destroyeth his own what? Soul. God may forgive it, but that doesn't make it right, and that doesn't make it smart. Second thing. Sin of adultery not only harms, it controls. Look at 6:12 again. All things are lawful for me, middle of the verse, but I will not be brought under the power of any. The Greek verb to be brought under the power means to come under the domination of or the power of something. And it really means to enslave. I will not be enslaved. And there is no more enslaving thing than sexual evil. This thing wants to subject. And it does. Here are the Corinthian Christians in the name of liberty losing their freedom and becoming slaves. In the name of Christian freedom, they had become slaves to their own desires. Paul says in 1 Thessalonians chapter 4, this is the will of God concerning you, that you be sanctified, even your sanctification, that you stay away from sexual sin. The next verse says that every one of you know how to possess his vessel in sanctification and honor. And the word vessel means body. Every one of you know how to possess his body. That you know how to possess your body. If you're going to stay away from sex sin, 1 Thessalonians 4:3 says, then verse 4 says you have to control your body. You have to get control of your flesh. In Romans 8:13, Paul put it this way. He said, kill the flesh, mortify the flesh, master the flesh, gain control. And you know, you can get in a situation where you're not in control at all. Whoa, you've lost control. You get to the place where you're victimized by your drive. Keep it in control, Paul says. Possess your vessel. Control your body. So you don't become a slave. Paul says, yes, all things are lawful. But you do that and it'll enslave you. You'll become a slave. And I have never seen anything so enslaving in the lives of individuals as that particular area of sin. A third thing, and this is the major part of the passage, and believe it or not, we'll run through it quickly. Sin not only harms and enslaves, sex sin, but it perverts. Verse 13. Quickly, we'll look at it. And he gives three distinct purposes and designs for our bodies that are perverted by sexual sin. Foods for the body, verse 13, and the body for foods. That was their little statement. He says, wait a minute, but God shall destroy both it and them. You can't say, well, look, the body's for food and food's for the body and sex is for the body and the body's for sex. Just, that's all there is to it. It's just biology. Can't say that. Because God is going to destroy food and God is going to destroy stomachs. That's the real word here, stomach. God is going to wipe that out. But the body is not for sexual sin. It's for the Lord. And the Lord is for the body. And I'll prove it to you because God has both raised up the Lord and will also what? Raise up us by his power. You know why your body is different? Because your body someday is going to be what? Raised up. Your body isn't just a temporal commodity. You know, there's coming a time in this world when we're going to be raised. The rapture, we're just going to go from the grave. The bodies are going to be brought out of the grave. You say, what if there's nothing left? That's no problem for God. He just makes them all come together again. We're going to be in heaven in bodies, literal bodies. And so he's saying, look, food, that is eating, the necessity for eating, the digestive processes of the stomach, that'll all cease. God will wipe that all out. But the body, you, the total man incorporated in that flesh, that is going to be glorified and transformed into heaven. So don't think that the biology of eating is equal to what you do with your body. In terms of its union, there's a big difference. Now he gives three distinct purposes. First of all, he says, your body is for the Lord. Verse 13, it is for the Lord. Eating is a natural function, but sex is far more than a natural function, people. Sex, listen to this, is a spiritual union. It transcends the biological. C.S. Lewis says in Screwtape Letters, every time a man and a woman enter into a sexual relationship, a spiritual bond is established between them, which must be eternally enjoyed or eternally endured. God says, I'm going to destroy stomachs and I'm going to destroy food. But bodies, no. The Bible never says God's going to destroy eternally the body. That body is going to be glorified. The body of a Christian is going to spend its eternity with Jesus Christ in a glorified state. Our bodies are not just biological commodities. They have biological aspects and biological functions, but they are far beyond that. Between food and the stomach, there is a horizontal line. Between my body, my person, and the Lord, there is a vertical relationship. And it must not be defiled because God wants me presented to Jesus Christ, a chaste virgin, right? Spiritually. Your stomach was made for food, but your body wasn't made for sex. It was made for God. And within God's will, sex is included in marriage. Outside of that, you violate it. And the proof of it is in verse 14. God's going to raise your body out of the grave. Don't defile that thing which was designed to spend eternity with him. You can't say sex is for the body and the body for sex. The body is for the Lord. Second thing. He says, not only is your body for the Lord, but it is one with Christ. Look at verses 15 to 18. Know ye not that your bodies are the members of Christ? Mele, the normal word for the member of a physical body. Shall I then take the members of Christ and make them the members of a prostitute? Megeneta. God forbid, may it never happen. He says, look, you are one with Christ. You are the members of Christ. When you were saved, you were joined to Christ. Every one of us is a member of his body. Isn't that right? Ephesians 1, 22 and 23, 1 Corinthians chapter 12, Romans chapter 12, verse 5. We are all made one with Christ in his body. And if we are committing acts of sin, we are joining Christ to that prostitute. God forbid. Sex sin is sickening. It is unthinkable that I would use Jesus Christ in a sex relationship. Could you imagine if Christ was on earth going to him and saying, Lord, I am going over here to commit adultery. Would you please come and partake with me? You say, Carthage, that's blasphemous. You better believe it, but it's no more blasphemous than a Christian committing adultery because he's dragging Christ into it, right? You're a member of Christ. Sex is a union of two becoming one. Thus, in a Christian's immorality, there is the most gross profaning of making Christ one with that sin. Sex is not just biological. No, it is spiritual. It is two becoming one. That's the way God designed it. It unites two people. That's why the Old Testament says when there are two single people, if a man lies with a woman, then he marries her. Why? Because they've consummated a spiritual union. And that's why the Bible says that when adultery is committed, that's grounds for divorce. Why? Because they have consummated a union outside the marriage. Two becoming one is not just biological, as the integrating of two people in the deepest parts of their being. And that's why C.S. Lewis says what you have is an eternal spiritual bond, either to be eternally enjoyed or eternally endured. The Corinthians or any Christian who commits an act of sexual sin drags Jesus Christ into it. Well, look what he says in verse 16. What? Know you not that he who is joined to a prostitute is one body? Yes, that's right. For two shall be one flesh. When you unite with a prostitute, you become one flesh with that prostitute in the deepest sense of communion of your beings. The sex act is not just biological. It is the uniting of two persons in the deepest, most intimate sense. And when you do that with a prostitute, you've drawn a union with that prostitute. When you do it with somebody outside your marriage, you've drawn a union with that person. And if you're joined to Jesus Christ, you dragged him right into it. Verse 17, he that is joined to the Lord is what? One spirit. You're one with him. How could you ever drag him into that? To be one with him. The result, he says in verse 18, flee sexual sin. Get out of there. You know the smartest way to handle sexual sin? Just get out of there. I said you can't have a problem if you're not around. You know, Joseph was a smart guy. He got in there and Potiphar's wife started laying it on him. Oh, Joseph, you big hunk of man, you know, all this. And oh, Joseph just realized only one way out of this. He took off like a shot. She grabbed his coat and that's all she got. He was gone. Say, no, I'm going to face it and gain the victory. That's ridiculous. Get out of there. Well, I must know how the world lives. Got to be aware of these things and show my strength. Just get out of there. 2 Timothy 2:22 says, flee youthful lust. Get out of there. Don't sit there and take it in. Get out. If you're looking at something that isn't good, get out of there. If you're reading something that isn't good, junk it. If you're in a situation that's go in the direction of compromising. Sorry. Boom. Go. You say, well, they won't understand. Well, who cares? Whether they understand, just get out of there. Some simple solutions, aren't there? Everything isn't complicated. Verse 18 further. Every sin that a man does is outside the body. But he that commits fornication or sex sin sins against his own body. Now, that's very difficult to understand what Paul meant because he doesn't really elucidate on it. But what I think he means is this. That while sexual immorality is not necessarily the worst sin, it is the most unique in its consequences. It has a way of internally destroying a man and a woman that no other sin has. Why? Because of all sins, it is the one sin that is the spiritual union of two persons. All sin blackens. All sin devastates. But this sin destroys a person at the roots of his being. It harms him. It devastates him. It enslaves him. And it just diametrically opposes everything God intended for the body of a Christian. It's for the Lord, and it's one with Christ. Third, your body is the temple of the Holy Spirit. Verse 19. What? Know ye not? That's the sixth time he's used that formula in this chapter. Common knowledge. Isn't it common knowledge to you that your body is the shrine or the sanctuary of the Holy Spirit who is in you, whom you have of God? You didn't induce the Holy Spirit. You didn't earn the Holy Spirit. You didn't seek the Holy Spirit. He was given as a gift. And you aren't even your own. You're his temple. You say, how come I'm his? Because verse 20 says he bought you with a price. And what was the price? 1 Peter 1, 18 and 19, for you were not redeemed with gold and silver, precious stones, none of those things, but you were redeemed with the precious blood of Jesus Christ as of a lamb without spot, without blemish. What was the price he paid? His blood. Listen, he bought you. You're the shrine of the Holy Spirit. You're the temple of the living God, he says in 2 Corinthians 6:16. You're the temple of the living God. God dwells in you. How can you drag the Holy Spirit into this? You are the temple of God. The living God dwells in you. You are the sacred shrine. Don't you know that? How could you desecrate? How could you mutilate? How could you defile the temple of the Spirit of God? That's who you are. Sacred shrine of the Holy Spirit. Listen, are you defiling the temple of the Holy Spirit? Are you dragging your union with Christ? Are you dragging Jesus Christ into a sinful situation? Are you making him one with a prostitute? You say, well, what's a prostitute? Anybody who prostitutes the right meaning and use of sex. Are you using your body?

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2: Pressure building over the Pacific Northwest. We have some pretty hot weather coming up for the weekend. For now, we'll be in the upper 60s on our afternoon high today with a mix of sunshine and clouds. Overnight looks clear, upper 40s, and then we take about a 10-degree jump on the high on Thursday, upper 70s and sunny. I'm meteorologist Steve Hamilton on KPDQ.
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11: Well, now the Lord Jesus came to this earth. He did not lay aside his deity, but he did lay aside his deity.

0: garments of glory and beauty. What's that? He laid aside his prerogatives of God, and he came just as a human being. He was born a baby. It was George MacDonald that said they were looking for a king to lift them high. But he came just a little baby thing that made a woman cry. There should have been, instead of just that few paltry number of shepherds there and the wise men that came later, the whole world should have been there. He laid that aside, friends. He was God manifest in the flesh.
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9: A branch doesn't have to work hard to produce fruit. All it has to do is stay connected to the trunk, the vine, and fruit happens naturally. I'm the vine, you're the branches. Stay connected to me and you will bear much fruit. Apart from me, you can do nothing.
10: That's Pastor John Burke, and he joins us again today on Focus on the Family with Jim Daly, and I'm John Fuller.
8: John, I'm so excited to have John Burke back with us. He's been here a number of times, but last time we talked about how we can trust God with our hopes and our dreams, and really our deepest longings are found in Jesus. And when we can understand that, it changes our life. And John gave us some ideas on reorienting our minds and connecting with God so that we can be in tune with the things he desires for us, the good gift giver, if I could say it that way. If you missed any part of it, man, get to the website, download it, get the smartphone app. You can listen that way. But today we're going to dive a little deeper into that content based on his book, Soul Revolution.
10: And John Burke is the pastor and founder of Gateway Church in Austin, Texas. He and his wife, Kathy, have an adult son and an adult daughter. And his book, Soul Revolution, How Imperfect People Became All God Intended, is indeed the foundation for our conversation.
8: John, welcome back.
9: Oh, great to be back.
8: It's good to see you. And let's pick up from last time. You talked about the 60-60 experiment. So for those that didn't hear it, give us a quick briefing on what the 60-60 experiment's all about.
9: Yeah, so the context, like we talked about last time, is that we all have deep longings, we have hopes, we have dreams. They're not bad, but oftentimes we settle for too little. You know, it's as C.S. Lewis said, you know, many times it's not that we desire too much, we settle for too little. And God actually wants to give us the deepest longings of our hearts, the love and the joy and the peace and patience and kindness, all these things that things from out there can't give us. But it only comes from intimate relationship with God. And in fact, that's what we were created for.
8: Yeah.
9: We weren't created to do life apart from the very source of life and love and goodness. He created us for that. So the Christian walk really is simple. It's incredibly simple. And Jesus said this his last night on earth in John 15:5. He said, look, I'm the vine, like I'm the trunk of the tree, you know, the vine. You're the branches. Stay connected to me and you will bear much fruit. Apart from me, you can do nothing. So what that means is this is the one thing that we've got to pay attention to. And you can find this all throughout Scripture. You know, in Galatians chapter 5, walk by the Spirit and you won't carry out the desires of the flesh, but the fruit of the Spirit, love, joy, peace, all that will grow naturally. And that's what he's saying. So for 60 days, you set a beeper to go off, your alarm on your smartphone, or we have an app that does it, that'll ding your phone and bring up a verse reminding you of how to stay connected or what God wants in this relationship. Or maybe you just put sticky notes in your car and on your computer, just as a reminder. And what you're trying to do is change your habit from going through the hours of the day, the moments of the day, forgetting about God, who's there with you.
8: Or distracted. Yeah.
9: Or not listening.
8: Right.
9: And responding.
8: John, let me ask you this. As a pastor, I'm sure you have counseled many, many people that fit this description. But I want to really speak to that person that this is true of. And that is the person that's trying to satisfy longings that are artificial. It might be success, money, houses, cars, relationship, you know, the beautiful wife, whatever. And how when they reach it, how it doesn't meet the need. And speak to that individual. And even in the church, you know, someone who's made a commitment to Christ, it's sometimes hard to shake those habits of what you're actually going after and how to get better oriented around exactly what you're saying, opening your heart so the Lord can help meet the deeper longings of your life. I mean, some people might not even know what those longings are. That's how distracted they can be.
9: Yeah, and I think the other part is we don't stay connected to the Lord because we fear that if I do, he's going to fill in the blank.
8: Huh.
9: So this was my old fear, right? I was an engineer. I had a dream and a goal to start my own, get an MBA, start my own company, be rich and successful. Because that was what I was trained is success.
8: Sure.
9: Okay. Well, then my dad did that, but it killed him.
8: Huh.
9: He died. He died from cancer, but he also struggled with alcoholism.
8: Just overworked.
9: He struggled with stress. He had ulcers. Mm-hmm. And on his deathbed, he said to me, John, I'd give it all back if I could just have my health and my family.
8: Hmm.
9: He knew the Lord, but he didn't know how to walk with the Lord.
8: Abide in him.
9: He didn't know how to abide, how to stay connected. And as a result, there were a lot of wounds. You know, his father abandoned their family. He was abusive. There was just a lot of wounds from the past my dad had never worked through. And I mean, I didn't realize this. And this is the thing. Our deepest longings are really trying to answer a few questions. Am I lovable or am I loved? And do I have worth? Do I have value? Do I have purpose? And really, we're trying to get those questions answered. The shallow strategies oftentimes are like we're trained or we come up with an idea that if I'm successful, if I have a husband who looks like this or does this or is this status, or if I have a wife who, you know, looks like this or does, or kids, or, you know, you can fill it in with 1,000 things.
8: Sure.
9: But those end up subtly becoming idols. In other words, they become the singular most important thing, and they distract us, just like you were saying, from the one thing that Jesus said is necessary, right? And that is relationship with the Lord, walking moment by moment with the Lord.
8: Yeah.
9: And so I think the thing I would say is don't worry about changing all your dreams. They're bad or your hopes are bad. They're not necessarily at all. Focus on walking day by day for 60 days and just see if you don't end up going, oh my gosh, this way of doing life with God is so much better.
10: Yeah.
8: You had a story in the book about going skiing with your college buddies and you encountered what sounded like, you know, ski bunnies. What happened in that story and what was the outcome?
9: Yeah. So,
8: and what state were you in? Colorado?
9: Colorado.
8: Okay, good.
9: Crested Butte, okay. To be specific.
8: Yeah, excellent.
9: Yeah.
8: It's a great ski spot.
9: Yeah, it's a great ski spot. And yeah, so we were single, college, met these three girls, and, you know, we were trying to show off and
8: Texans.
9: Yeah, and Texans. And if you don't know, Coloradans have a love-hate relationship with Texans. Mm.
8: But they love Texans who they think love, they can ski really well.
9: Yeah, and so we didn't know, but these girls were like leading us into the trap, right? And okay. So they're like, okay, you can ski, let's go skiing. So they take us up to the backside, and it's this big bowl, probably 2 feet of powder, 3 feet of powder.
8: Crazy.
9: 70 degree. I mean, it looked like a straight down drop. So they said to me, you can't fear. You have to go like you're falling down the mountain, plunge, and then use the speed to control your speed. So I start, but I'm terrified. So I lean back. Well, that's the worst thing you can do.
8: Boom.
9: And I snowball for 200 yards.
8: Yeah.
9: Right. And then I have to climb back up 100 yards to get my skis and put them back on. And she comes back and she's like, no. If you give in to fear, you're not going to be able to do this. You have to like throw yourself down the mountain and then you'll be able to control your speed. It seemed counterintuitive.
8: Right. I'd be right with you.
9: But I did it.
8: Yeah.
9: I did it that time. I leaned down the mountain and I didn't fight the speed and I started to then turn and it was the most fun I've ever had. It was a thrill.
8: Mm.
9: This 60-60 experiment, doing life moment by moment with Jesus, is the same. So here's what I challenge people to do. For 60 days, you have to go all out in complete willingness to do his will.
8: Yeah.
9: But I'm telling you, after watching thousands of people do this experiment for 60 days, nobody ever says who goes all out, oh, I wish I hadn't done that. Hmm. Nobody. It's always.
8: Well, that's a good guarantee.
9: Oh my gosh.
8: Yeah.
9: God is real. He loves me and cares about me. I couldn't believe the things I experienced, the way God showed up, the way he led me, the joy, the peace, and the way he takes care of the little things.
8: Yeah.
9: When I just focus on the one thing Jesus said is most important, abide in me, you'll bear much fruit. Apart from me, nothing.
8: John, that is so good. In the book, you share how you responded at a crucial time when a friend of yours, Jerry, really needed you. How did God work in that situation?
9: So I'm sitting there doing emails one day, and I was working on a message, and I was on a deadline, and I have this thought go into my head. I wonder where Jerry is. Jerry was not a Christian. He and his girlfriend had started coming to our church, and I hadn't seen him in a while, and I didn't know why I had that thought.
8: Huh.
9: And I thought, why did I think that, Lord? And then I was like, I'm busy. And so I go back to writing my message and I have the thought again.
8: Mm-hmm.
9: And it was kind of like, email Jerry. And it's like, I don't even know if I had Jerry's email and I don't have time to email Jerry. I go back to working again. It usually takes three times for me. I don't know why.
8: but it's
9: kind of slow.
8: It's like a relationship, somebody asking you to do something.
9: Well, I mean,
8: that's what the impression was.
9: Hey, can
8: you do this?
9: And, and many times my first thought is, was that just my dumb thought?
8: Right.
9: And oftentimes it is. It's a thought that's out of the blue.
8: Right.
9: And you've got to learn to go, Lord, is that you? It's kind of right. Like the Sam, you know, Lord, here I am.
8: So it comes back a second time.
9: So it comes back a second time. I keep ignoring, comes back a third time.
8: Uh-huh.
9: And so I'm like, okay, you know what? I don't know what this is, but in faith, and this is the key, learning how to hear the voice of God requires faith. Hebrews 11:6, without faith, it's impossible to please God.
8: Right.
9: Right? So I emailed Jerry. Hey, Jerry, haven't seen you in a while. Hope you're okay. Just was thinking about you, stopped and prayed for you. Let me know if I can do anything for you. Shot it off. Well, the next day, his girlfriend, who Jerry lived with, got that. As she had just taken him home from the hospital, having tried to commit suicide the day I wrote that email.
8: Mm-hmm. The day the Lord was nudging.
9: The day the Lord nudged me.
8: Yeah, amazing.
9: She saw it as an act of God. They came in and he unloaded all the guilt and burden that he's carried because basically he started dating his brother's girlfriend. It tore their relationship apart because his brother was in love and he felt incredible guilt and it just drove him and he didn't know the forgiveness of the Lord.
8: Right.
9: So I shared the gospel with him. He came to Christ. The Lord turned his life around. It was amazing because of one little prompting thought.
8: Yeah. Think of that.
9: And that's the adventure we get to go on with the Lord.
10: Mm. Well, we're inviting you to go on a journey with God and to be used by Him, as John was just describing. The book that we're talking about today on Focus on the Family is written by John Burke. It's called Soul Revolution, How Imperfect People Become All God Intended. And we're making that available to you. Just give us a call, 800, the letter A in the word family, or stop by focusonthefamily.com/broadcast.
8: John, that can be one of the big barriers, is moving toward people with the right attitude. You're in the 60-60 experiment. You're asking the Lord every 60 minutes, okay, Lord, what, checking in, where do I need to go? And boom, that thought hits you. Contact so-and-so. Okay, well, I'm not sure if that's the Lord, but in faith, I'm going to make that happen. And, you know, these could be relationships that have historic conflict in them or something. So kind of bundling those thoughts together, the concept of moving toward people for some can be really intimidating.
9: Well, and it can be past conflict or it could be present conflict.
8: Or just
9: right?
8: fear.
9: Yeah. And one of the things in the book, I talk about using the Lord's Prayer as a model.
8: Yeah, let's talk about that.
9: Well, and it leads in because, again, it's not being formal. It's just realizing the Lord's Prayer is really a model. Our Father who art in heaven, holy is your name. In other words, you're greater than I can possibly imagine, better than I can possibly imagine. I'm going to trust you. That's the sentiment. And then the second, you know, your kingdom come, your will be done on earth as it is in heaven. Okay, that's a prayer. Now, Jesus taught us to pray that because God's will is not done mostly on earth. This is what we're trying to do in the 60-60 experiment, is change it from the way we typically will things to be done and allow God's will to actually work in us. Now, here's the thing. Love requires willingness and free will. And so God doesn't force himself on us. Many times he waits for our willingness. And so the responding in obedience, the radical response in those moments throughout the day, it does require humbling ourselves in trust. I think about my own personal experience when our kids were little. We were in the middle as a church of doing the 60-60 experiment. So my watch was going off, you know, beeping every 60 minutes to remind me to stay connected each moment of the day. We go down to the beach and the kids are little. We stay up late swimming. We get up the next morning. And I had this plan in my head of how the day was going to go. We had to get back. It was Sunday. So we would get up, you know, get ready. We'd be out on the beach by 10. We would enjoy, you know, the afternoon. We'd hit the road by 2 because we had to get back and get ready for school and everything else. And it's 10 o'clock, 11 o'clock. 12 o'clock, you know, we're all grumpy because we didn't sleep well. We're in a cramped little hotel. The dog and the dog's bark kept us up all night. We're all getting on each other's nerves, but I was doing a really good job of being patient.
8: Let me tell you.
9: Now, my wife disagreed.
10: Oh, man, am I feeling this.
9: But she was wrong. So you get the picture, right?
8: Yes.
9: But I really felt like I had, like, we were all getting on each other's nerves. The kids were crying and upset, and I was trying to be so patient. And like, but now it's noon. It's 2 hours past plan.
8: Right. Time to go.
9: I.e., my will be done. So anyway, my wife finally confronted me. She says, "You're being so impatient." Well, I was like, "What? Don't you realize how patient I've been for 2 hours?
8: You've not noticed?"
9: Yes. And it just, you know, so then we started getting in. We were all in.
8: Yeah.
9: And right as we're in the middle of it, what do you think happened? The stinking beeper goes off on my watch.
8: The 60-60.
9: The 60-60. And I'm not kidding. In my mind, I said, "Sorry, Lord, can't connect right now. I'm busy."
10: Yeah, not this time.
8: And I certainly don't want accountability.
9: I do not want. And that is exactly what happens, right? Yeah. And what I realized is in that moment, it was like my wound, my pride, my way, it was blocking my spirit from even wanting to consider what the Lord wanted. Mm-hmm. His will be done, right?
8: Yeah.
9: And I literally had to, and it was only because this verse from scripture kept coming to my mind. Again, I think it was the Lord's prompting. God opposes the proud, but he gives grace to the humble. Humble yourselves, therefore, under God's mighty hand, and he will lift you up.
8: Yeah.
9: I kept hearing that, and I was like, ugh. Should have never memorized that scripture.
8: They always come back to bite us.
9: Yeah. But I went for a walk and I just calmed down and I was able to say, and sometimes this is what you have to say, Lord, I can't do it for them, but I'll do it for you.
8: Mm, that's good.
9: That's obedience. That's abide in my love. And how do you abide in my love? You know how much God loves us, a depth that we can't fathom, how high, how low, how wide, how deep. But we only have one thing to offer him in love, our will, in any one moment.
8: Mm-hmm.
9: So I said, okay, I'll do it as an act of love for you. And I went back and I apologized. Even though I wasn't wrong, they were wrong.
8: I could see it went deep.
9: Still got to go through forgiveness. Yeah, don't right. No, but that is the reality.
8: Yeah.
9: So that's your kingdom come, your will be done. And what we're doing in these moments throughout the day in the 60-60 is we're changing our habit of just letting our pride and our will be done. And we're actually following his and we're seeing it's better. It was better. We went out and had a great day the rest of the day.
10: So you did have resolution.
9: They apologized too once I led. Hmm. But leadership often requires humbling yourself, right?
8: Yeah, and I think in that 60-60 experiment, one of the things is just getting to know the voice of the Lord. And it doesn't need to be a shameful thing or an embarrassing thing. No. If you haven't practiced this, it takes a little time to say, okay, is that just me thinking that, or is that really the Holy Spirit nudging me? In fact, you had a story in the book about Kathy. You guys, I think, were in Russia. And something at a nice restaurant occurred or something. So fill in the blanks.
9: Well, we were living in post-communist Russia. So it was right after the fall of the Soviet Union. We moved to Leningrad. We left St. Petersburg, same city. We were there when it changed.
8: They changed names.
9: Yeah. But during that time, it was hyperinflation, just horrible economic crash.
8: Yeah.
9: So anyway, we were at a Christmas break out in Switzerland for a conference. So we're having we go to this really nice restaurant, steakhouse in Switzerland, and we've been eating, you know, borscht and potatoes and cucumbers. You couldn't get much.
8: Right.
9: And so we're having this incredible meal, you know, and just loving it. And my wife couldn't eat. She has a huge mercy gift.
8: Right.
9: That's not my problem.
8: Right. But you married opposites.
9: Yes. She helps me. She helps me with the Lord's heart for people. And so she couldn't eat. I'm like, why aren't you eating? She goes, I can't eat this beautiful meal knowing some of our Russian friends, the parents in married student housing can't even get milk for their kids. We've got to do something to help them. Huh. And so we stopped and we prayed around the meal. And we just said, Lord, if this prompting that Kathy's feeling, we were all like, God, are we supposed to do something? Then tell us, show us.
8: Yeah.
9: And we spent the rest of the night brainstorming, well, maybe we could find trucks in Finland and we could truck food in from Finland. We can raise money from churches in the United States. We started to develop this plan. Well, we get back that next week to our flat. We lived in a Russian flat apartment and there was a phone message waiting for us. And we call and it was an organization that had a C-110 military transport plane flying in a whole cargo load of food, enough to feed 2,000 families for 3 months. Their contact had turned out to be mafia. They heard we were Americans living there. Is there any way we could possibly help them distribute the food?
8: That's crazy.
9: Crazy. Crazy.
10: My goodness.
9: And so we ended up being able to not only, you know, meet the needs physically, but we were able to share Christ with all of them and tell them about the God who cares about their needs, physical and spiritual. It was amazing. But again, this is the adventure God wants to lead us on. And sometimes it's amazing like that. Like he wants to do something through us, but we have to be willing to just seek his will and then willing to act. Sometimes it's real simple.
8: Yeah, and I like that through both days you've talked about that, keeping things simple, that the gospel is simple. It's not easy.
9: No,
8: but
9: it's
8: it is
9: the hardest thing.
8: It's the hardest thing.
9: No, really.
8: It is simple.
9: That's why the 60-60 experiment is for 60 days. We're trying to reorient our habit of not doing this one thing Jesus said is necessary.
8: Yeah.
9: Getting distracted by everything else.
8: Everything else. And I think that's where I want to end with this last question. That person, maybe they don't even feel worthy. That's so much the guilt that the enemy lays on our heart that, you know, we couldn't possibly be noticed by God because we're so unworthy.
9: Yeah.
8: Think of the things that you've done and the way that you've acted and the thoughts that you've had.
9: Right.
8: I'm trying to hit all the checklists.
9: Or still
8: here.
9: Have.
8: Or still have.
9: Struggle with.
8: But the Lord's good with all that. He just wants that relationship, and those things will take care of themselves when you stay grafted into the vine. That's
9: absolutely
8: the point. And so speak to that person that continually has that loop playing in their head and they don't know that they can get out of the rut.
9: That's a lie from the enemy of your soul trying to keep you in the trap he's got you in, which is I've struggled with my own sin patterns and even addictions in my past as I was coming to faith in Christ. And I remember that. I remember what would happen is I would want to do well and I would try and then I would fail. And then I would hear in my head, man, you're disgusting. God is so, he's so displeased in you. He didn't want to hear from you until you can clean up your act.
8: Right.
9: So you know what I'd do? I'd stay away from God. The only one who, as I abide, can produce the fruit in my life.
8: Right.
9: So you see, the irony is when we try to do it without God, we stay stuck.
8: Right.
9: And that is the evil one's intent. He lies to you about that. So if you're feeling that, memorize what I memorized. Romans 8:1, there is now no condemnation for those who are in Christ Jesus. Right?
8: It's pretty straightforward.
9: No condemnation.
10: What a terrific reminder from John Burke today on Focus on the Family with Jim Daly. Staying connected to God is one of the best things you can do to stay strong in your faith. He is the source of all life, and we hope you've been encouraged and inspired to seek him out today in a fresh way.
8: I really love what John Burke shared in this conversation, especially the idea of connecting with the Lord every 60 minutes. And this is what Focus on the Family stands for. This is the bedrock of our ministry, is a relationship with Christ so that you can flourish in this life. That doesn't mean everything will be perfect, but you'll be able to weather the storms of life knowing you aren't alone. And if you're not sure where to start, give us a call. We're here for you. 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
10: Another great resource is Pastor John Burke's inspiring book, Soul Revolution, How Imperfect People Become All God Intended. And we have that book here at the ministry.
8: I also want to recommend that book if you want to deepen your faith. 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
16: 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Today on Turning Point, Dr. David Jeremiah considers the Spirit's role in helping believers see and understand the truths of Scripture in vivid detail. Here's David to introduce the conclusion of his message, The Illumination of the Spirit.
17: I remember when I first began to learn about inspiration, the inspiration of the Bible, and I heard a statement that went something like this: these men of God, filled with the Spirit, through their own personality, shared God's absolute truth, so that what we have in the Scriptures written in the Bible is the absolute Word of God, right from God, poured through the personality of these individual writers, inspired by the Holy Spirit, illuminated by the Holy Spirit. We're talking about all of this today as we continue our discussion of 1 Corinthians 2, 6 through 14, and the illumination of the Spirit. 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Together, we continue to deliver the unchanging Word of God to an ever-changing world, and we couldn't do it without you, so thank you for your partnership. 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We are blessed to have the privilege of teaching God's Word to many, many people every day. This huge family of Bible-believing Bible students is everywhere in the world, and we're so grateful for the opportunity to make God's Bible, God's Word, the subject for every day. We don't teach anything else. We teach the Bible. And because of that, we know God is going to bless it because He's promised to do so. Here is part two of The Illumination of the Spirit. The great desire of the Spirit's heart is to flood the light of Scripture into your mind and help you to know more and more and more about your Heavenly Father and your Lord and Savior, Jesus Christ. And the Holy Spirit is like a lighthouse keeper who just loves to send that powerful beam out and help you get through the fog and the darkness of where you live. How many of you know we're living in some fog and darkness right now? Hard to see our way through it. Sometimes we get up and say, what in the world is going to happen today? How many of you know sometimes you just get a verse and you hang on to that verse and you live off of that verse for 2 or 3 days because God has given you a verse of Scripture to give you direction and hone in on what's happening in your life. In general, the content of the Spirit's ministry is all the truth. The truth is the Bible, the written Word of God. Sometimes people come to me and maybe they're living with each other out of marriage. I've had that happen several times. And they want to talk to me about this. And I say, you know, you guys, what you're doing is not right. You shouldn't be doing that. The Bible doesn't allow that. The Word of God doesn't allow that. And I've had them say to me, you know what, Pastor, I know that's what the Bible says, but we prayed about it and we've got real peace from God that this is okay. I'm not going to tell you all the things I say when that happens, but what I want to tell them is whatever you got is not peace from God. And I know that to be true because listen to me, kids. This is what you need to understand. The Holy Spirit will never contradict what the Word of God says. Not ever, ever, ever. You can count on it. You won't read something in the Bible and the next day get some vision from God that contradicts what the Bible says. It's not going to happen. Your standard for what is truth and what is right and wrong is the Scripture. And you don't have to doubt about it because God wrote it down for you. It's called the Bible. So when somebody tells me the Spirit of God told them to do something that is not from the Word of God, it may be a spirit, all right, but it's not the Spirit of God. So when we talk about spiritual illumination, we're not talking about dreams or private messages. We're talking about God's Word coming alive as He uses His Spirit to open the understanding and apply the Word of God to our hearts. So the parameters of spiritual discernment are found between the covers of this book. Do you want to know where the wisdom of God is? It's right here. You don't have to go to grad school to get it. You just get a Bible and start reading it. And little by little, God's Word will start to penetrate your life. So how does the process work? Well, there's a wonderful passage of Scripture in the little book of 1 John. Here's what it says. But you have an anointing from the Holy One, and you know all things. The anointing which you have received from Him abides in you, and you do not need that anyone teach you. Sometimes after a service here at Shadow Mountain, someone will come up to me and say, Pastor, that was really an anointed message. And I take that as a compliment. But what I want to say to you is that John says we all have an anointing from God. You have this anointing from the Holy One, says John. I take that to mean that each of us has a special gift from God. It says here, you do not need that anyone teach you. I know some students have made that their life verse, but that's not where it goes. It doesn't mean we don't need teachers because John himself was a teacher. It means we don't need worldly teachers to teach us the things we need to know about God. What he means is this, you don't need teachers who speak from a non-Christian perspective. You don't need horoscopes. You don't need psychic hotlines. You don't need advice columns to figure out life. You have the Spirit of the living God within you. He is your anointing. And when you allow that to happen, you can ask Him to help you, and He will. And often He will do it through the Word of God. This isn't about feelings or whims. It's about the Spirit taking the Word of God and applying it to your mind and heart, guiding you in truth and keeping you alert. So the parameters and the process. Now the power. The Bible says in John 14:26, but the Helper, the Holy Spirit, whom the Father will send in my name, he will teach you all things and bring to your remembrance all things that I said to you. If you were a Christian in high school or college, maybe even if you weren't, and you were getting ready for a big test, you may have prayed, oh Lord, help me remember the things I've studied. My prayer was always, help me to remember the things I haven't studied. I wanted not inspiration, I wanted revelation. Sometimes you'll hear the word of God preached, and you walk away saying, that didn't touch me. I'm not sure what he was talking about. And you may not think about it again for weeks, but if you keep coming back, nurturing your spiritual life, little by little, you'll store truth in your spirit. And then at the right moment, the Bible says, God's Spirit will bring it to your remembrance. He will bring it to your mind. Most crises may come to us, but all of them have one thing in common. You don't get time to do homework on them. If there's a crisis and you're facing this crisis, you don't get to say, I'll come back in 2 weeks after I have a chance to study this a little bit more. What I'm saying, folks, is this. How are you going to remember something you don't have? You all got to give the Spirit of God something to work with. You got to put some word in your heart. You say, how do I do that? Well, there's a lot of ways. You can memorize the scripture. I know that's a foreign term to some of you. You can read the scripture. You can listen to the scripture. There's so many ways to listen to the scripture today. So many good readers of the scripture. I believe that many worship songs are built around scripture. You can play them in your heart. What I'm saying is, if you don't fill your mind and your spirit with godly things, then when the Spirit of God wants to bring something to your remembrance, he goes to your hard drive and there's nothing there. You have to give him something to work with. That's the part we play in the disciplines of our life. We study and we listen and we take notes. And I'm so honored when I see some of you taking notes. Every piece of spiritual information that you make as an input into your life becomes fodder for the Holy Spirit to use when the time comes. I'll give you an illustration. I was speaking at a conference some years ago, and I had an assignment to speak on marriage. In fact, the whole thing was about marriage, and I just had one message. A woman who had listened to some of the radio told me at the end of my message that day, in tears, that she and her husband were having terrible problems, on the verge of divorce. And he had told her several weeks before that he would come to this session and hear what I had to say, but that was it. If it didn't work, he was done. He was finished. And she started to weep. She said, Pastor, we had this major fight this week. And he said, I'm not going. And she said, and I tried to take my own life because I was so discouraged. And I don't know where this came from, but I looked at her and I said, young lady, don't you ever do that again. God did not die for your marriage. He died for you, and he cares about you as a person. So don't ever do that again. I thought, where did that come from? It came from what was in me. The Holy Spirit will use what is in you and bring it out at the right time, at the right moment, when you need the answer. But if you don't put anything in your spirit for the Holy Spirit to work with, he won't have anything for you to say. So the point is, you don't have to go around begging the Holy Spirit to help you. Just keep filling up the tank with godly things, and when the moment comes, the Holy Spirit will be there to give you the wisdom that you need. And then there's spiritual dependence. Did you know that the ministry of the Holy Spirit makes it possible for you to face life in a different way than the average person? We can face crises and testing and not get blown off course. We face these crises with the knowledge of God. And you say, well, Pastor Jeremiah, how can I explain that sort of discernment? I think it comes as the Spirit of God helps you and me to see the whole picture. The Spirit of God wants to give us perspective. Did you know that? He's not just interested in the moment. He's interested in that moment in the big picture. Let me give you an illustration of this from the New Testament. It's kind of raw because it sounds very familiar. Here's this young man who loved the Lord, and he died an unjust and violent death. He was stoned to death for boldly proclaiming Jesus Christ as Savior and Lord. He told people what they didn't want to hear, and because they had no answer for his arguments, they killed him. Now I know that you know I'm talking about Stephen. I want to ask you a question. If you knew you were going to be martyred for your faith, if you knew you were going to be stoned or shot because of what you believe and what you say, what would you be thinking? I'm sure you'd be afraid. Normally, if you weren't, there's something wrong with you. You'd probably be wondering about your friends, your family, and I'm sure all those thoughts went through Stephen's mind as well. But Stephen had a perspective on that moment that came because he was filled with the Holy Spirit. He saw that moment not in just time. He saw it in light of eternity. Listen to his words. But he, being full of the Holy Spirit, gazed into heaven and saw the glory of God and Jesus standing at the right hand of God. And he said, "Look, I see the heavens open and the Son of Man standing at the right hand of God." How did he see that? With death rushing on him, with murderous hatred all around him, with sharp, heavy stones crashing into his body. How in the world did Stephen see that? He saw it through spiritual illumination. He saw it through his spirit. He saw the power of the Holy Spirit. He saw through spiritual eyes what was happening. The spiritual illumination of the moment gave him confidence and strength and ability to see beyond that tragedy and the loss of his life. He was enabled to see into that place where he would spend eternity. He saw God. He saw Christ. He saw heaven. And he died with a blessing on his lips rather than a curse for those who were taking his life. That's what the Holy Spirit does. He takes those moments which could easily be interpreted like the world interprets them and helps us to see them through the eyes of God himself. And he gives us spiritual direction, gives us discernment, gives us dependence, and he gives us direction. When the Spirit of God comes to live within you, he is your guide and leader. Paul wrote it this way, Romans 8:14, "For as many as are led by the Spirit of God, these are the sons of God." The Bible says if you're a son and child of God, the Holy Spirit is your leader. One of the marks you have as a Christian is that you are led by God's Spirit. Now, many of you who know me know that I am directionally challenged. I don't have a very good sense of direction. Sometimes it's so bad that when I think I should turn right, I always turn left because I know I'm going to be wrong, and half the time I'm right. Good thing my wife has a good sense of direction, or I'd be lost all the time. But here's the truth. Even with the best compass, the best GPS, life can still leave us not knowing where to turn. And in those moments, the question is, what do we do? And I'm telling you, the Holy Spirit is to be trusted. He is the one who helps us know where to go, where to turn, what to do. He knows everything that's involved in where you're headed, and he gives you guidance to make the right decision if you will trust him. Romans 9:1 says, "I tell the truth in Christ. I am not lying. My conscience bearing me witness in the Holy Spirit." I believe there is an inward witness within us who are Christians that helps us to know what to do. Sometimes I've been in a crisis where I've had to make a decision, and the logical decision to make is so logical, but I knew that God was telling me to do the other thing. And I do the other thing as I listen to the Lord and later find out, oh my goodness, good thing I didn't do what was logical. I did what was spiritual. When you do what's spiritual, you got a much better chance of the outcome being what you hoped it would be. You see, life is so complicated, I don't even want to try to live it on my own, in my own wisdom. I don't want to be my own travel agent through life, writing my own itinerary, arranging my own accommodations. I only mess everything up. There are too many options and too many paths and too many opportunities and too many choices and too many serious consequences if I make the wrong decision. What did the old bumper sticker say? Life is fragile. Handle with prayer. I need the guiding hand of God's Spirit. So how does he guide? He leads us through God's word, through prayer, through circumstance, through godly counsel. Through all these means, he helps us and he guides us. 3,000 years ago, when David was hiding from his enemies in the depths of a limestone cave, he wrote these words, "When my spirit was overwhelmed within me, then you knew my path." Speaking of God. And it's the same for you and for me. Not long ago, I was flying in a private jet, and I got the opportunity to go up and sit in the jump seat, which is right behind the pilots. I had never done that before, and I kind of wanted to see how everything worked. Before long, we ran into stormy weather. Huge clouds surrounded us, and for what felt like forever, you couldn't see a thing out of the front window. I remember thinking, wait, don't we need to see where we're going? The pilot didn't seem all that worried about it. He didn't even try to look outside. No, he kept his eyes glued to the gauges and the instruments in front of him. That's what guided them. And sure enough, those instruments carried us safely home. Sometimes, as Christians, you find yourself wanting to watch your circumstances, don't you? You want to live your life based upon what you can see around you, and that will always be inadequate. We focus our eyes on the storm. We get worried about the clouds and the rain and the darkness. And when that happens, what we have to do is to hone in on the ministry of the Holy Spirit and ask Him to help us see through the fog and the storm to the reality of His presence. Sometimes you just have to put blinders on and pray, Lord, help me not to look at the circumstances. Help me to hear and listen to what you are saying to me. I don't know what the practical application of that all is. I do think this. I think sometimes we listen to too much news. I think sometimes we look at so much of what's going on. And you know, we live in this day when we don't just get the bad news that's here, we get the bad news from all over the country. The bottom line is, men and women, we don't just live in the present with all of the world's information around us. We are Christians and we live in a spiritual realm as well. And we need to see through the fog and through the storm. And the way we do that is through the eternal Word of God that gives us the encouragement we need to keep stepping forward and stand strong for the things of God. I know you know this verse, but it has greater meaning to me having studied for this message. Here's what it says. Trust in the Lord with all your heart and lean not to your own understanding. In all your ways acknowledge Him and He shall direct your path. Trust in the Lord with all your heart and don't keep looking out the window. In all your ways, keep your eyes where they belong, and He will direct your path. When you open the Scripture, the Spirit illumines your mind with truth and your path with direction. And if you don't have the Bible to help you, you're kind of out there lost. All you have is the stuff coming in. If you don't have any other voice in your life, then guess what? You're going to be impacted greatly by everything that happens out here. You need a stabilizing force that forces the Spirit of God who lives within you. And He's promised you that if you'll faithfully read this book, He will help you understand it. He will help you understand what it means. Most of all, He'll help you understand what it means to you. August Hermann Frank was a brilliant young scholar in Germany more than three centuries ago. By the time he reached his mid-20s, he was already lecturing on theology at the University of Leipzig, explaining the Bible to his students. But there was a problem. He didn't believe the Bible. He didn't believe the Bible was God's Word. He was just teaching the Bible as a book of literature to college students, which happens a lot if you don't know. One night, he was in his study with an oil lamp, looking at the books all around him, and he was preparing for another lecture, and his eyes landed on a verse in John chapter 20, and this is what the verse said. These things are written that you may believe that Jesus is the Christ, the Son of God, and that by believing you may have life in His name. These things he'd been preparing to teach, these lessons he was given as if they were literature, now he reads in that very book that these things were given to him so that he might have life in the Son of God. That verse hit him like a lightning bolt, and suddenly they weren't just words on a page. They felt alive as if God was speaking straight to him, and He was. In that moment, he realized he wasn't in charge of the Bible. The Bible was in charge of him. And he believed, and he described himself as being born again. The same Spirit who opened his eyes can open our eyes. As Christians, when you open the Bible, do not just expect words on a page. Expect God to speak to you, to guide you, and to change you. Ask yourself this question as you begin to read. Lord, is there something you need to show me that I need to do? Is there something that you need to show me that I need to quit doing? I open my heart to you, and here's the deal, guys. Here's the thing that's so hard for all of us. When it comes to direction,
18: You have to sign at the bottom of the page and let God fill in the top. You don't get to say, okay, Lord, that's a good idea. Let me think about that for a week and we'll discuss it next time we're together. No, when he tells you what to do, you have to be willing to do it. That's the way.

0: Don't push him to the side. Don't fill your mind and heart up with all of the fog and mist of the world. Get some truth going in your life, and God will honor you for it. You'll be on an adventure that you won't believe. He'll take you places you never believed you'd ever go and help you do things you never thought you could ever do. You know, I've often thought that the illumination of the Bible through the writers of the Scripture is a practice that happens also in our lives. When we read the Scripture and we understand it, sometimes the understanding is overwhelming to us and we realize something's been going on here beside just our mental acuity. This is the ministry of the Holy Spirit, making God's Word come alive to us. Turn the light on to the Scripture. It's a wonderful experience. The illumination of the Spirit is at work today in your life if you're a Christian. Well, tomorrow we're going to talk about walking in the Spirit. What does that mean? We hear that discussed a lot. People say you just need to walk in the Spirit. Well, what does it mean? How does one walk in the Spirit? Tomorrow here on Turning Point, don't forget to get your copy of the book, The Holy Spirit You May Not Know. It's our resource for the month of June, and you can have your copy for a gift of any size during these days. Just all you have to do is send your gift and ask for the book. 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
3: weather. My pressure building over the Pacific Northwest. We have some pretty hot weather coming up for the weekend. For now, we'll be in the upper 60s on our afternoon high today with a mix of sunshine and clouds. Overnight looks clear, upper 40s, and then we take about a 10-degree jump on the high on Thursday, upper 70s and sunny. I'm meteorologist Steve Hamilton on KPDQ.
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5: It is not unusual for a person to have continuing pain after spinal surgery. Some surgeries are necessary, but many are not. I've had many people who had spinal surgery recommended, but I was able to relieve the problem, so this surgery was not needed. Even after surgery, conservative chiropractic treatment can relieve ongoing pain. Listen to Ken, today's story of hope, who had an automobile accident that shattered a vertebra in his neck. As a result, he underwent spinal surgery but had continuing neck pain.
6: Ken, from North Plains, Oregon. I was experiencing neck pain and lower back pain after a rollover truck accident almost 20 years ago. I had a shattered vertebrae and they had to fuse it to the next lower vertebrae. The neck pain was almost continuous. The pain in my lower back was preventing me from bending over. Dr. Okamoto did a very thorough examination right up front and laid out a treatment plan. He's almost eliminated the neck pain. I was also having muscle spasms in my lower back, and that is completely gone. If someone had an accident like mine, I would suggest that they come see Dr. Okamoto first.
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2: When I start to suffer negative consequences for my faith, I mean, my first reaction is, God, what's wrong? 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Don't you see what's happening to me? 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
3: 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When our nation's fathers founded America nearly 250 years ago, they built our nation on Christian morals and ethics. But every day our government grows more and more hostile towards believers. Today on Pathway to Victory, Dr. Robert Jeffress explains three essential words to help us prepare for the coming persecution. But first, let's take a moment to hear some important ministry updates.
1: Thanks, David, and welcome again to Pathway to Victory. It wasn't long ago when students in public schools would stand together in the morning to recite the Pledge of Allegiance. The Ten Commandments would be displayed on the wall. Children would often bow their heads in prayer. Not anymore. These expressions of faith and freedom have been jettisoned from the classroom. Well, for 30 years, Pathway to Victory has shown the light of God's Word far and wide, not only in classrooms, but in every corner of our great country. That's the essence of the $1.5 million In God We Trust matching challenge that's active right now. 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Plus, I'm going to send you the In God We Trust DVD featuring teaching from me on the future of our nation, and a patriotic MP3 format audio disc featuring 12 powerful performances by the First Baptist Dallas Choir and Orchestra. Together, these resources will strengthen your faith and stir your patriotism. More details are coming later on, so please be ready to take down our contact information. But right now, it's time to continue a study we started on yesterday's program. We're talking about what to do when persecution comes.
2: Any Christian who seriously takes God's command to be light and salt in this dark and decaying world needs to understand you may not and will not always receive justice, but you always can be guaranteed to receive persecution. Well, how should we respond to the escalating attacks against Christians? How do we get ready for persecution? I want to share with you three words that I believe are essential in strengthening yourself and preparing for the coming persecution that every genuine follower of Christ will experience. The first word, and write it down, is the word certain. Suffering is certain. The first recorded case of persecution against Christians as a whole occurred under Emperor Nero in 64 AD. However, as in our culture, this awful persecution against Christians didn't happen suddenly. Instead, it happened progressively. Nero was allowed by the population to commit these atrocities against Christians because, as the historian Tacitus notes, Christians were already a class hated for the abominations by the populace. There was a growing hatred toward Christians that finally allowed Nero to commit these heinous crimes against believers. And you know, I believe in our culture, you see this growing hatred toward Christians that is festering and is being fueled by the media by using these stereotypes of what Christians are. Notice how any evangelical Christian in a sitcom or a movie is portrayed. And it is this growing animosity toward believers that is going to pave the way for a general acceptance in our culture of the persecution against Christians. Listen to what Peter said in 1 Peter 4, verses 12 to 13. He said, "Beloved, do not be surprised at the fiery ordeal among you, which comes upon you for your testing, as though some strange thing were happening to you. But to the degree that you share the sufferings of Christ, keep on rejoicing, so that at the revelation of His glory, you may rejoice with exultation." Do not be surprised, Peter says. Now, I have to confess to you, those words hit me between the eyes every time I read them. Do not be surprised. Because quite frankly, when I begin to suffer, especially suffer any consequences because of obedience to God, I'm surprised. I mean, it kind of knocks me for a loop. When I start to suffer negative consequences for my faith, I mean, my first reaction is, "God, what's wrong? Are you asleep at the wheel? Don't you see what's happening to me? Or God, I think you're making a tremendous mistake. I'm supposed to be rewarded, not persecuted for what I'm doing. Or God, if this is how you're going to treat your friends, no wonder you're having such a hard time getting a following these days." And I'm not the only one who feels that way. You know, when hit with hardships, many Christians appear dazed and confused. They walk around in a spiritual stupor wondering, "What's wrong? Why is this happening to me?" The truth is, we ought to be more surprised if we're not suffering for our faith. See, Peter says persecution is the rule rather than the exception for those who have chosen to follow Christ. Beyond being surprised, many Christians get disillusioned with a God who would allow them to suffer for doing not the wrong thing, but for doing the right thing. After all, in Psalm 3, we sing this song, you know, "God is my shield, my defender, my protector. He's going to keep bad things from happening." And yet, when they do happen to us, we think, "Man, God, you need a bigger shield or something. This isn't right. God, if you're really protecting me, why would you allow this to happen to me?" And yet, all you have to do is look at how God dealt with His own Son, His beloved Son, to get a different perspective on persecution. You see, suffering is not an unexpected detour in God's plan for your life. It is actually a part of God's calling for your life. In 1 Peter 2, Peter writes, "For you have been called for this purpose, since Christ also suffered for you, leaving you an example to follow in His steps. He committed no sin, nor was any deceit found in His mouth. And while being reviled, He did not revile in return. While suffering, He uttered no threats, but He kept entrusting Himself to Him who judges righteously." Peter says suffering is a calling from God for every Christian. It's a calling most of us would like to ignore or forward to somebody else to receive. But if suffering was part of God's plan for His own Son, why are we surprised when God plans it for us as well? Why would God plan for His Son as well as for you and me to suffer? That leads to the second word that would encourage you in times of suffering. Suffering is not only certain, but suffering is profitable. While suffering results in some temporary discomfort, the long-term gain far exceeds the short-term losses. In fact, on a personal level, it is the heat of persecution that fortifies our faith. Remember what James said in James 1, verses 2 to 4? He was talking to a group of Hebrew Christians who were suffering. They were being dispersed throughout the Roman Empire because of their faith. And James said, "Consider it all joy, my brethren, when you encounter various trials, knowing that the testing of your faith produces endurance. And let endurance have its perfect result, that you may be perfect and complete, lacking in nothing." Now that word testing, the testing of your faith, literally means approved. It is a word that was used to describe the process by which a potter would take a clay pot and he would place it in a firing oven in order to fortify that clay pot. And the potter's purpose in putting his work of art into that firing oven was not to destroy it, but to strengthen it. And if it survived that fire without cracking, the word was written on the bottom, this Greek word that is translated tested or approved. Now, that is the same word that James uses to describe God's reason for putting you through the oven of testing, so that your faith can be strengthened. God's purpose is not to destroy you, but to strengthen your faith. Persecution. Testing is not only profitable for us personally, but also for the church as a whole. And that truth prompted the early church father, Tertullian, to remind those Roman governors who were launching an empire-wide persecution against Christians of this simple fact. Listen to what Tertullian wrote. He said to these Roman governors, "Proceed in your career of cruelty, but do not suppose that you will thus accomplish your purpose of extinguishing the hated sect, that is, Christians. We are like the grass, which grows the more luxuriantly, the oftener it is mown." And then his famous words, "The blood of Christians is the seed of Christianity." We see that truth. The blood of Christians is the seed of Christianity in the early church's history. Remember Jesus' words to the apostles before he ascended back into heaven? In Acts 1:8, he said, "But you shall receive power when the Holy Spirit has come upon you, and you shall be my witnesses in both Jerusalem and Judea and Samaria and even to the remotest part of the earth." Now, here's the nugget of truth I hope you'll never forget. You know, we often use that verse, "You shall receive power, you'll be witnesses in Jerusalem, Judea, to the outermost parts of the world." We take that as a command from Jesus, don't we? We think Jesus was commanding his disciples. No, this verse is not a command. It is a prophecy of what would happen to the early church. He said, "You're going to be my witnesses. You're going to start in Jerusalem. Then you're going to go to Judea and Samaria. And ultimately, you will go to the uttermost parts of the world." How do I know that? Look at what happened after Jesus ascended back into heaven. The apostles were in that upper room waiting for the coming of the Holy Spirit. Now, what did they do when they were in that upper room? Did they get a big map of the globe and say, "Okay, man, remember what Jesus said? We're going to start here in Jerusalem. And then we're going to spread out into Judea and Samaria. And then you're going to take this part of the world, and you're going to take this part of the world, and ultimately we're going to go over all the earth with the gospel of Jesus Christ." Did they have a strategy planning session like that? No. In fact, what you'll find is that those early apostles stayed in Jerusalem, and they would have been content to stay in Jerusalem the rest of their lives. But notice what happened in Acts 8, verses 2 and 4. "And on that great day, a persecution arose against the church in Jerusalem, and they were all scattered throughout the regions of Judea and Samaria. Therefore, those who had been scattered went about preaching the word." It was only because of persecution that the church left Jerusalem. And where did they go? Just as Jesus prophesied, they went to Judea and Samaria. You go over a couple of chapters to Acts 12, and you find Herod Agrippa laid hands on some of those who belonged to the church. He had James, the brother of John, put to death with a sword. Guess what happened? They went beyond Judea and Samaria. The Bible says they went to the uttermost parts of the world. You see, when the church is pressed, it expands. Persecution grows the church. The willingness of believers to endure mistreatment continues even today to be a powerful catalyst for the spread of the gospel. Sun Ok Lee was a prisoner in North Korea from 1987 to 1992. And although she wasn't a Christian at the time, she was imprisoned in North Korea with other believers. And she remembers hearing Christians sing as they were being put to death. Not understanding their faith, she thought they were insane. When those Christians refused to deny their faith, she remembers the guards becoming irate. She couldn't comprehend why these Christians would not say, "I do not believe," and spare themselves from the horrendous torture they endured. Instead, these Christians would continue to sing hymns as the beatings escalated. The guards would take them to the electric treatment room. Lee says she never saw one Christian emerge from that room alive. Eventually, Lee escaped from prison to South Korea, where she became a Christian. By her own testimony, it was the enduring faith of those persecuted believers that implanted the seed of the gospel in her heart. Persecution against Christians is certain. It is profitable both personally and for the movement as a whole. Thirdly, suffering is temporary. And that's perhaps the most encouraging word about suffering. It's temporary. Several Christmases ago, we were planning to leave on our Christmas trip when our youngest daughter, Dorothy, started suffering these severe pains in her abdomen. And when she described her symptoms, I knew exactly what it was from my own experience. She was suffering from kidney stones, which a trip to the emergency room later revealed to be true. You know, there is no pain comparable to those jagged calcium rocks in your urinary tract. And I couldn't offer her a lot of comfort, but what I could tell her was, honey, as bad as this is, it will subside. The pain will pass. And it did, literally. You know, that's the only comfort sometimes we find in suffering. That as bad as it is temporary. The Apostle Peter was writing to Christians who were imprisoned. Others had lost their jobs, their homes, their livelihood. Some were having to choose between their faith and their families. And some were beginning to be executed for their faith. Listen to what Peter said. He never tried to diminish the reality of the pain they were facing. But he encouraged them with one small phrase. In 1 Peter 3:6, Peter writes, "In this you greatly rejoice, even though for a little while, if necessary, you have been distressed by various trials." For a little while. Those are perhaps the most encouraging words to anyone who is suffering, especially suffering because of his commitment to Christ. Of course, the question is, how little is little? I mean, think about Pastor Juan in China. Do his 22 years in a Chinese prison camp qualify as a little while? Well, you see, time is a matter of perspective, and suffering is a matter of perspective. Remember, we looked in 2 Corinthians 11 at the catalog of Paul's sufferings, beaten 5 times within an inch of his life, shipwrecked, tortured, and so forth and so forth. And yet, listen, in 2 Corinthians 5, as he describes those sufferings, he writes in verses 17 to 18, "For momentary light affliction is producing in us an eternal weight of glory far beyond our comparison, while we look at not things which are seen, but at the things which are not seen. For the things which are temporal, but the things which are not seen are eternal." Look at all that Paul went through, and yet he described them as momentary light afflictions, as if they were nothing more than getting stuck in the slow line at the supermarket. You think, Paul, what are you thinking? Are you suffering from dementia? Don't you remember how horrible those things were? How can you say they were momentary and light? I think he's reminding us that the length of suffering, momentary, he describes it, or the intensity of our suffering, light, he calls it, are all simply a matter of perspective. For example, think about time, the passing of time. Do you remember when you were children and we couldn't wait for Christmas to come around, Christmas break? It just seemed like it took forever for Christmas break to come. And for the end of the year to come, oh, time moved like molasses when you were in grade school. Endless days of class. Now think about how things have changed now that you're an adult. I mean, are you amazed at how quickly time goes by? Can you believe another Thanksgiving is just around the corner again? I mean, it's amazing how quickly time goes by now. Now think about it. Has the velocity of time changed? No. It's just our perspective of it. Pastor Juan's 22 years in a Chinese prison camp may have seemed interminable at the time. After all, they represented nearly a fourth of his life. But compared to eternity, those 22 years were simply momentary. That's what Paul is saying. Time is a matter of perspective, and so is suffering. Paul says his afflictions were light. But again, that's a matter of perspective. For example, maybe this analogy will help you. Would you say that a 2,000-pound concrete block is light or heavy? You'd probably say it was heavy, wouldn't you? But compared to a 747 jetliner, is a 2,000-pound block light or heavy? It's light. See, it's all a matter of perspective. Paul's not diminishing the pain he felt or the pain you feel as well. But he said, compared to the eternal weight of God's unending rewards, what we suffer in this life is both momentary and it is light. It's nothing when you compare it to the weight of God's blessings that will be ours forever and ever. As St. Teresa famously said one time, in light of heaven, the worst suffering on earth, a life full of the most atrocious tortures on earth, will be seen to be no more serious than a one-night stay in an inconvenient hotel. That's what Paul is saying. Peter Lowe is the founder of a success seminar that bears his name. He was once asked in a seminar how he defined success. He said, first of all, you have to look at the long term. I like to share with business people, if I could show you how to be a millionaire in 30 days, would you like that? And of course, they all say, I'd love that. Okay, I say, you'll be a millionaire in 30 days, but only for one day, then you'll be bankrupt the rest of your life. Do you still want to be a millionaire? It's amazing how few people take him up on his offer. However, suppose Peter Lowe changed his offer to say this, you can be a millionaire for the rest of your life if you're willing to be bankrupt one day of your life. Would you take him up on that offer? Most anyone would. You see, suffering like time is a matter of perspective. We hope we never have to make the choice between faithfulness to Christ and painful persecution. But the stories of Christians around the world and in history tell us that we are not going to be exempt from making those kind of choices. You know, I'll have to confess to you that when I read the stories of Christians in past ages, the great martyrs of the faith, or when I read contemporary stories like those of Pastor Juan, I really am fearful that I won't have the same response they did. Sometimes I wonder, do they just simply have a greater threshold for pain than I have? But as I read their stories more carefully, I discover that is not the difference between them and us. It's not that they had a greater threshold for pain. It's that they had a different perspective. They thoughtfully weighed the temporary real pain of persecution against the eternal unending rewards of God. And using that scale, the choice was not difficult to make at all. And neither will it be for most of you when persecution comes.
1: Make no mistake, persecution is coming to America, and it falls on every Christian to be prepared. My sincere prayer is that these biblical principles will help you know how to respond when persecution comes. And right now, I want to share this amazing story of how God is working through Pathway to Victory to reach people in a war-torn corner of our world. This is a testimony from a Jewish woman living in Israel with her family who has experienced persecution firsthand.
4: As a religious Jew, my journey towards Christianity was unexpected and profound. Pathway to Victory played a pivotal role in this transformation. I'm grateful for the transformative impact of Pathway to Victory, which has not only changed my religious perspective, but also deepened my relationship with God in ways I never imagined possible.
1: God made a promise to Abraham that has never been revoked. I will bless those who bless you, and I will curse those who curse you. That covenant is still in force today, and America's relationship with Israel has always been a barometer of God's blessing on this nation. And right now, the In God We Trust Matching Challenge is your opportunity to stand on the right side of that promise. 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We couldn't do this work without you. Here's David with all the details.
3: 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Again, that's P.O. 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I'm David J. Mullins. According to biblical prophecy, we are living in the last days, and the return of Christ is imminent. So how should we be living now in light of that compelling knowledge? 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
7: Have you heard of the golden plover? 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There they mate, they lay their eggs, and their little fledglings are born. Then the golden plover returns to Hawaii, leaving their fledglings to grow up all by themselves. But what's amazing is these little baby birds who've never been to Hawaii somehow all fly to Hawaii. I mean, that's like built-in GPS. Amazing. So the next time someone calls you a bird brain, take it as a compliment. We're told this is called the homing instinct. These little birds have a homing instinct. Listen, God created you with a homing instinct as well. It's a homesickness for heaven. You were designed to know God and go to heaven one day. That's what you're longing for deep down inside. That's it. You're longing for God. You're longing for real peace. You're longing for the forgiveness of your sin. That's why you've been on a quest ever since you've been a little kid. And you were made to know God, having a relationship with Him. But you must come to Him and believe. You need to do this now.
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0: Rolling right through the noon hour here at 12:30 during the midday show. It's Chris. It's time for Gary Randall's Straight Talk from 93.9 KPDQ.
1: Welcome to Straight Talk with Gary Randall, sponsored by Gary Randall Ministries. The opinions expressed in the following program are not necessarily those of the staff, management, or advertisers of this station. And now, here's Gary.
2: And good morning. I'm Gary Randall. Thank you so much for joining me today. It's Wednesday, June the 10th, 2026, in the year of our Lord. On June 10th, 2018, NASA's rover Opportunity, it sent its last message from the surface of Mars. Originally, it was expected to serve about a three-month mission. Opportunity functioned for over 14 years. It traveled 28 miles across Mars' landscape, and it provided critical discoveries about the planet's geology. Sometimes things like that outperform themselves, don't they? But so often we hear it the other way. They say, well, it was supposed to last 3 months, but we got at least 2 good weeks of pictures off of Mars. But no, this little guy traveled 28 miles and worked and sent pictures back for 14 years. Today in 1692, the first execution resulting from the Salem witch trials in Massachusetts, they took place. Bridget Bishop was hanged. Today in 1854, the U.S. Naval Academy held its first graduation ceremony. And today in 1940, Italian dictator Benito Mussolini, he declared war on France and Great Britain, formally entering Italy into World War II. That's a few things that happened today in history. As you know, on this program, we talk about every day, we talk about the current events of what's happening. I like to take just a moment as we begin our time together each day, each weekday, to talk about some of the things that happened in history, because some of the things that happened in history, in fact, many of them, most of them perhaps, have some impact on the future, which is now for us. And if we know the past, it helps us to better understand what's going on today and what might go on in the later days. But most importantly, the Bible speaks to what God will do in the coming days and in the last days. And that's the premier source that we look to for the information on this program is the Bible, because God talks about real things in real time. And yet, even though the Bible was written, some of it several thousand years ago, it's amazing. It's amazing how the Bible speaks to today and to the future. I always look at the internet because that's happening in real time. People are on there posting as we speak, and sometimes it's news that's worthwhile, and sometimes it's just people that I trust that they have a record of knowing what they're talking about before they start posting on the internet, and some of them have millions of followers. And so we try to share a little bit of that as we look at the day. And I noticed today Ari Hoffman, he's a radio talk show host and a journalist, an independent journalist, but he wrote this morning, he said Graham Plattner, that's the guy that's running for office in Maine, and that's going to be a critical vote in the November election as to whether the Republicans can continue to have power in Congress and not lose it in the midterms, as so often is the case. The party that's in office, the presidency and so on, lose the congressional, often the Senate, majority. But anyway, Ari Hoffman wrote this morning, Graham Plattner, that's the guy that's kind of the fair-haired boy of Maine right now, and the leftists, Bernie Sanders and others, are kind of gathering around him. He's their new hero. But he's a pathetic person because, boy, he doesn't stand for anything that is righteous or upright, as far as I can see. But anyway, Ari Hoffman posted a little while ago this morning. He said Graham Plattner is a racist, sexist, Nazi-loving domestic abuser who fantasizes about rape and murder, spends his time on a predatory sex app, disparages American service members. Plattner is easily the most toxic candidate of this election cycle, meaning now the the general election, midterm election in November. And the fact that Democrats have a radical socialist agenda has placed the final nail in the coffin of their chances to win Maine in November. Well, I hope Ari is right. He's well informed. I hope he's right on this, because I would like to see President Trump able to do what he wants to do. And he could not achieve it, of course, if he does not have the votes and the majority in Congress. Bernie Sanders is gathered around this guy. He's got his arm around him, I see, in a post. And Sanders was on the internet this morning, Bernie. He said, congratulations to Graham Plattner on his landslide victory in Maine. Together, we will defeat oligarchy and create an economy that works for all, not just for a few. That's the words of the tired words of an old socialist. But that's what Bernie has to say this morning. Jason Rance, he's also a talk show host in Seattle. He said, shout out to those of us who will never have to justify voting for the candidate with a Nazi tattoo. Plattner has a Nazi tattoo on his chest. He said he didn't really know what he was doing when he had that put on there. I don't believe him. I think he knew exactly what he was doing. He lies without blinking an eye. I've been following him very closely. That would be probably the worst choice I've ever seen the Democratic Party make, but they've already made it. King County Council, they're on the internet this morning. King County, Washington, Seattle area. We strive to support policies and practices that make sure everyone feels safe, respected, and accepted. Across the country, the LGBTQ+ community continues to face discrimination and threats to their civil rights in housing, employment, education, and public accommodations. Council and King County Executive proclaimed June 2026, like right now, as LGBTQ+ Pride Month, and encourage all to honor the ongoing journey toward equality for LGBTQ+ individuals. You know, at some point that appeal is going to wear out, because I think the LGBTQ+, IA, whatever, all the words and letters they attach to it now, I think they are pretty well taken care of. I mean, they're given all kinds of considerations. I don't see the journey, as they see it, towards some kind of a utopia where the whole world is kind of bows a knee to homosexuality. I don't see that. I don't have a day. I'm heterosexual. Where's my day? I don't have a day, much less a month, to celebrate my sexuality. I don't even want a day to celebrate it. I mean, God made us that way. And yet they keep asking for more and more and more, more accommodations, you know, honor. They want to be honored on the ongoing journey toward equality. They have equality. The state has even given them marriage. It's not real marriage, but the state has given it to them. They asked for it, so they got it. Everything they asked for, they pretty much get. The corporations have backed away from them because they've become so toxic and so demanding that the corporations, I don't think they made moral choices in most cases, because they had already committed themselves to the homosexual movement. But they've given them everything they had, including their stock that never really recovered, like Target. And they're asking for more. They're always asking for encouragement and for the ongoing journey. Where is normal people? I mean, do we get a month? How about heterosexual month? I don't think so. It's not going to happen. Sometimes we just need to take a pause, and they normalize things by being repetitive with them. They talk about, you know, advancing their agenda incrementally, and that's exactly what they do. And others do that as well, incrementally. They don't try to win the ball game in one inning, to use a baseball metaphor. They get up. If they can gain an inch, they try to hold that inch and gain another inch. Inch by inch, they probably say, anything is a cinch. But that's what happens on the left. That's what they did with trying to redefine marriage, incrementalism. And that's what we're seeing today in our communities, in our nation. They have a month, they want more. They want us to join them on their journey toward equality. They have equality. Oh, I know there's people that are out of line and say and do things against homosexuals that they ought not to do. That isn't the Christian thing to do. But to join them, that isn't the Christian thing to do either. But they keep asking for more. Daniel Cohen has quite a following. He has a TV show. He also has quite a following on the internet, several million people follow him. He said, God has a sense of humor. Seattle Pride organizers decided that June 26th will be their big LGBTQ Pride Night match. That's the FIFA World Cup, the Soccer World Cup is coming to Seattle, as many of you know. There's been a lot of preparation for it in the city. They're trying to clean up the sidewalks and hide the people, the sidewalk people, the tent people, trying to hide them somewhere so the world won't see it. I don't think they're going to be successful, but they're working at it. And anyway, the Pride Committee in Seattle chose a match. They didn't choose the match because they didn't know who was going to be playing that night, but they chose that night, the June 26th coming up of this month, 16 days from today. They chose this, and they're going to have out their rainbow flags, and they wanted the two teams playing, whoever the two teams are, to join them in celebration, in global celebration of LGBTQIA plus whatever. Guess who's playing that night? Soccer in Seattle, and the whole world will be watching it. Soccer is a big deal. I don't care for soccer myself personally. I don't even know the rules, but I like baseball, basketball, and football, frankly. But anyway, guess who's going to be playing that night? Egypt and Iran is going to be playing on LGBTQ plus IA night in Seattle. If you look at that, Daniel said, God has a sense of humor. If you look at that, those are the two countries that take action against homosexuality. The teams assigned to that is Egypt and Iran. In Iran, homosexuality is punishable by death, and they execute in Iran now for homosexuality. In Egypt, they're imprisoned if they're homosexual. So when Seattle became aware of this, the gay coalition or whatever, when they became aware of this, you know what their response was? They said, that's a cool story. Full steam ahead. Well, they can thank God they don't, but they could thank God that they live in America where people can have the freedom to do what they want to do. Sexually, morally, and so on, pretty much. But that's an interesting turnabout. God does have a sense of humor. God loves us all, and he loves those people. But he doesn't want his church to affirm them. He wants his church to deliver them by the power of the gospel of Jesus Christ. Just like all of us have been delivered, all of us have sinned. We just haven't wanted our sins to be celebrated for a month every year. But all of us have sinned and come short of the glory of God. And God loves us all and died for our sins and rose from the dead so that we might be saved eternally. That's the message that they're missing. That's what they're not getting out of all of this. But God does have a sense of humor. He loves his people. And he wants every one of us to be into the fold, into the community, into the city, into the group, into the family of God. So we pray for them. But man, we should not give them preeminence in the culture. There's a new survey that's revealed a striking divide in how Americans view their own country, with a majority of Democrats saying they would rather live somewhere other than in the United States. Have you heard that? Some of the news people were talking a little bit about it last night. I think they were trying to underscore the fact that America's bad because of Trump, and there a lot of people are wanting to leave. I think that was the message. But that's not the real message of the poll. The poll was sponsored by Elon University and YouGov America. YouGov America is a pretty legitimate poll. They did America 250. It's a national survey. 55% of Democrats answered yes when asked whether there is another country on earth where they would rather live than America today. 55% of Democrats said, yeah, there is. I would rather be in a different country. By comparison, just 10% of Republicans said they would prefer living elsewhere. I don't even know why the 10% voted that way. America is the greatest nation on earth. I've traveled a lot. I haven't seen all the countries on the globe, but I've been in a lot of them in missionary work. Man, we've got our issues and we talk about them on this program. We talk about them, hopefully, in church, from the pulpit. The pastor preaches about the times in which we live, looks at it from a biblical point of view. But we have problems, obviously. But it's nothing compared to the other countries of the world. Just trust me, if you haven't been there and seen it. I mean, sure, you go to Europe and you see the tourist facade that they put up every year because tourism is important. But man, they have deep problems. And some of them are beyond problematic. I mean, some of them are sucking for air. And some of them are killing Christians in countries in Africa. We have a wonderful country. God has blessed America. Boy, I remember when my Pan Am plane used to land in Los Angeles or San Francisco, wherever I hit the earth here in the United States. After being in some of the, especially third world countries, preaching the gospel in the jungles and the cities and all over the place, man, I hit the dirt here in America, and I think, thank God for our country. I mean, it was like, wow. It felt so good. 55% of Democrats want to move. I wish they'd give it a shot. I mean, really. And see how they feel 6 months later, or even a month later, but certainly a year later. I don't know. The survey was conducted April 30th through May 4th, so it's quite recent. The findings came as polling continues to show growing support for socialist policies among Democrat voters. Recent surveys have found that many Democrats now view socialism more favorably than capitalism and increasingly support candidates running on openly left-wing platforms like Bernie Sanders. He's sort of the granddad of leadership in the socialist movement. And this guy in Maine that I was talking about, this Plattner, he plays right into that. Bernie Sanders has got his arm around him yesterday, congratulating him. He's their guy. Other luminaries in the Democratic Party were there. And boy, this guy is a problem. I mean, you talk about having baggage. He's got baggage that needs a train to carry it. But they're circling around him. He's their man at the moment in Maine. It's amazing. Yesterday, journalist Ari Hoffman, whom I quoted a few minutes ago, he said, who's running this disastrous voting system in Los Angeles County? He said on the internet, well, I'll tell you who's running it in Los Angeles. And before you say, well, I don't live in Los Angeles, so it doesn't really matter to me, just stay with me for a moment. It may matter to you. If you want to know who's running the voting system in Los Angeles, I'll tell you who it is. It's Dean Logan. That name may or may not sound familiar to you if you live in Washington State. But he's the guy that ran King County elections during the infamous 2004 governor's race. Remember that? I remember it well. I even campaigned for Dino Rossi. Republican Dino Rossi once won. And then Dino Rossi won again. He won twice. Christine Gregoire won the third count after hundreds of votes were miraculously found. Same thing. The exactly same thing that's happening in Los Angeles, or has just happened in Los Angeles. The right person, who is Christine Gregoire, the right person wasn't getting enough votes. It didn't matter that Dino won once. And Dino won again. And then Christine won. Oh, by the way, we found all of these votes. because we're being so meticulous and being so careful to see that the vote is you know, favorable and the vote is honest and open and so on and so forth. We need voter reform, right? That's what everybody's saying now, because we need something to happen. There is corruption in our voting system. So everybody's calling for voter reform. Well, I'm not opposed to that. I think it's a good thing. But Thomas Jefferson thought it would take more than reform if we get to the point where we are now in our voting system. Jefferson said, when once a republic is corrupted, there's no possibility of remedying any of the growing evils but by removing the corruption and restoring its lost principles. Every other correction is either useless or a new evil. How true. We need reform for sure. But if reform means electing new people from the same pool, reform is not going to help it. And that's what Thomas Jefferson was saying early on in this nation as a founding father, as the guy who penned the Declaration. Monica Crowley, she has a lot of influence. She posted on social media yesterday, she said, literally no one believes the LA election result. Another stolen election in broad daylight. She said, enough is enough. Pass the Save America Act or our country is finished. Well, the Save America Act has, within it, has quite a few parts, but one of the parts is voter ID. You just have to show that you're who you are. Hi, I'm Gary Randall. Here's my voter, you know, my proof of that, my driver's license, my whatever. You just need a document to show that you are who you are. I mean, it's not profound. It's not like earth-changing unless you're messing around with the voter, with the votes. And that's what they're doing, I believe. Federalist said yesterday, socialist Los Angeles City Councilwoman Nathaya Raman, she appeared to concede defeat Tuesday night after it looked like Spencer Pratt would advance to the November runoff election against incumbent Mayor Karen Bass. But then votes kept pouring in days after the Tuesday election, and by Sunday evening, Raman had taken the lead over Pratt. Same thing as Dino Rossi way back in 2004. I remember it so well. The 180-degree turn has left many scratching their heads. How does a candidate who is down by roughly 40,000 votes suddenly jump to second place after she herself publicly signaled her path to victory had all but disappeared just a few days ago? She currently leads Pratt by about 20,000 votes after all of the post-election dumps and all of this stuff has been going on behind the scenes. The leftist Deadline publication, it's very far left, but they said Donald Trump's election conspiracy temper tantrum on NBC's Meet the Press aside, the roller coaster drama in Los Angeles mayoral remains unmatched almost a week after polls closed in the City of Angels. Even the left is saying, boy, this sure doesn't look right. Something's going on here. Well, it is. Same thing that was going on in Washington State all those years ago. In a true Hollywood

0: It's amazing. For NBC's Meet the Press host Kristen Welker, however, questions about some of these outcomes are apparently evidence of nothing more than public ignorance. If you're asking these questions, if you're making statements like I'm making right now, you're not only vulnerable to be sued, but you're also showing your ignorance. So I apologize for my ignorance to Kristen Welker. Where's the evidence of that? Welker shrieked at President Trump the other night when he said that on her show. He finally walked out. We talked about that. He said it's rigged. She said, where's the evidence to that? Her face was all gnarly and her voice was shrieking at that moment. She's claiming the day's long vote counting and it's just how California does elections. Of course they do, because we know now who's running their election system. But in Welker's eager dismissal, she glossed over some of the glaring flaws in California's electoral system, one of which I've mentioned this morning. The Federalist notes that as of Sunday, Rahman had seen a swing of roughly 43,000 votes since election night. Pratt questioned the ballots dump on X on the internet. He said, 43,000? Where have I seen that number before? Oh, it's probably nothing, he said. Below that message, he included a screenshot from a March article stating that there are roughly 43,000 homeless people in Los Angeles. You say, well, Gary, that's a stretch. Well, maybe not. Regardless of whether the two numbers are related, California has a history of irregularities. And when it comes to homeless persons voting or registering to vote, yeah, they have a history in that as well. Brenda Lee Brown pleaded guilty in May to a felony count of paying a person to register to vote after she allegedly paid homeless people on Skid Row to help keep the initiatives on the ballot. The Los Angeles Times is reporting on that. According to her plea deal, Brown would give people on Skid Row $2 to $3 or sometimes a cigarette or a phone cord in exchange for their signature to help qualify a measure for the ballot. She also registered neighborhood residents to vote, sometimes using her former home address, according to the court records. It was corrupt to the core. In 2020, two people were charged for submitting thousands of fraudulent voter registration applications on behalf of homeless persons in Los Angeles. Maybe Spencer's onto something with that. The state allows all ballots postmarked by election day to be accepted up to 7 days after the election, creating an election process in which counting can continue for days and days and days. And that's what we're seeing going on now in California. And if it can happen there, it can happen in most anywhere. The Bible says corruption primarily describes deceitful desires, the physical decay of the world. The Bible connects corrupt behavior directly to humanity turning away from God. And that's what we're seeing now. They are corrupt and have done abominable iniquity. There is none that doeth good. Psalm 14:1. I'll see you right here tomorrow.
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3: My pressure building over the Pacific Northwest. We have some pretty hot weather coming up for the weekend. For now, we'll be in the upper 60s on our afternoon high today with a mix of sunshine and clouds. Overnight looks clear, upper 40s, and then we take about a 10-degree jump on the high on Thursday, upper 70s and sunny. I'm meteorologist Steve Hamilton on KPDQ.
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0: 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I'm Chris Kelly. 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
1: God is bigger and greater than everyone and everything else.
2: So when we come up against a spiritual adversary that seems to overwhelm us, Pastor Greg Laurie reminds us of this fact, a fact we should commit to memory.
1: Greater is he that is in you than he that is in the world. The one that's in you is Christ. The one that is in the world is Satan. Christ is greater than Satan, greater

0: Such great reassurance today here on A New Beginning. Pastor Greg Laurie has been pointing out where we stand in the spiritual battle that surrounds us. And there's more to come as this message continues. You know, it's great comfort to know that we're on the winning side. But it's a good time to check yourself and consider whether you really belong to the Lord. Is He really your Savior and your Lord? Pastor Greg, if someone wants to come to the Lord and have that kind of relationship, what would you say to them?
1: I would say that God is just a prayer away. You know, it doesn't take years to become a Christian. It doesn't take months. Frankly, it doesn't even take hours. It can happen so quickly. It just starts with you saying to God, I know I'm a sinner. I know that you love me. I know that you sent Jesus to die on the cross for my sin and pay for those sins and then to rise again from the dead. And I want him to come into my life. So here's my question to you. Have you done that yet? Because Jesus, who did die on that cross and rose again from the dead 3 days later, is alive and standing at the door of your life right now. And he's knocking and he's saying, if you'll hear my voice and open the door, I will come in. Would you like your sin forgiven? Would you like to know that when you die, you will go to heaven? Do you want Christ to come into your life right now? If so, why don't you just stop whatever it is you're doing and pray this prayer with me? You could pray it out loud. You can pray it in the quietness of your own heart. But pray this prayer to God. Say, Lord Jesus, I know that I am a sinner, but I know that you are the Savior who died on the cross for my sin and rose again from the dead. I'm sorry for my sin, and I turn from it now, and I choose to follow you from this moment forward. I ask all of this in Jesus' name. Amen. Listen, if you just prayed that prayer, the Bible promises that God has heard your prayer and has answered that prayer. The Bible says that if we will confess our sin, he's faithful and just to forgive us our sin and cleanse us from all unrighteousness. So, God bless you. You've made the right decision, the decision to follow Jesus Christ.
0: Yeah, that's right. 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
1: Yeah.
0: It was a tough childhood, but that story has touched a lot of lives. At what point over the years did you realize your story, as painful as it was something to be thankful for?
1: Well, I would say after I came to Christ and I began to tell people about what God had done for me, I realized that it was a story that could bring glory to God. You know, I wouldn't wish my childhood on anyone. Having said that, the Lord, as the scripture says, brought beauty out of ashes. He brought something good despite the bad that happened to me. And the Bible does promise that God can cause all things to work together for good to those that love God and are called according to his purpose. Listen, we all have a story. We all have a testimony. Some, granted, may be more dramatic than others, but everyone is valid. Here's your testimony. Here's my testimony. In a nutshell, it's like the guy who was healed by Jesus in the Bible who said, once I was blind, but now I see. That's our story. We were spiritually blind. Our eyes were opened and we put our faith in Christ. And so my story is told in detail in a book called Jesus Revolution, written with my friend Ellen Vaughn, an outstanding author. And it was also made into a film by the same title, Jesus Revolution. We want to send you this book, Jesus Revolution, for your gift of any size. And for those who can be a little bit more generous, we'll also send you a copy of the Jesus Revolution film on DVD and in digital download, so you can enjoy it on your computer, your tablet, your phone. So get your copy of the Jesus Revolution. And I pray that my story will inspire you to tell your story.
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7: Gospel workers are counting the cost of Monday's 7.8 magnitude earthquake in the Philippines. I'm Ruth Kramer with Mission Network News. The archipelago's second most populous nation of Mindanao suffered damage with at least 32 dead and hundreds more injured. Brian Dennett says AMG International oversees three child development centers in the quake zone.
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7: 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Patrick Anthony of FMI says they call it relational discipleship or life-on-life mentoring. 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
9: How you walk through a crisis, or how do you go about everyday shepherding, and then how do you handle a crisis?
7: 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One FMI partner in Kenya says,
9: "This moment offers a powerful opportunity to raise leaders who reflect Christ, demonstrate integrity, and shepherd God's people with resilience rooted in the gospel."
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2: 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Hi, this is David Harms. Thanks for joining us here on the broadcast today. Right up front, I'm going to tell you that the topic today is not an easy one because it has to do with us, very, very much about us. It is a message titled Self-Denial. This is a lost commodity. This is something that is not very popular in our world today, but that's why we're talking about it, because we are called to deny ourselves, to pick up our cross and follow Christ. So let's jump into Matthew chapter 16 as we now present this message called Self-Denial. Here is Pastor Ron Mel.
1: From that time forth began Jesus to show unto his disciples how that he must go unto Jerusalem and suffer many things of the elders and the chief priests and the scribes, and be killed and be raised again the third day. Then Peter took him and began to rebuke him, saying, Be it far from thee, Lord, this shall not be unto thee. So they find it pretty difficult. It's very hard for them now to hear this, message that he's going to go to the cross and he's going to give his life and that he's going to die. Verse 23, Peter, of course, thinks he's the rock. He thinks he's the man of stability. He thinks he's the one with all the wisdom. He thinks he's the one that's got all the answers. And so verse 23, he's going to give the Lord a piece of his mind, and he does. In verse 23, of course, after Peter speaks in verse 22, he says, Lord, be it far from thee. Then immediately the Lord responds and he says, Get thee behind me, Satan. Because Peter thinks he's the rock and he thinks there's stability to his life and that probably he ought to be the spokesman, he tells the Lord what he thinks. But Jesus says, if you're going to follow me, then you're going to need to deny yourself. Verses 24 to 28, this is what he says you're going to have to do. You'll have to deny yourself. You'll have to take up your cross. You'll have to follow me. And then I want you especially to read, if you would, verse 26. It says, For what is a man profited if he shall gain the whole world and lose his own soul? Or what shall a man give in exchange for his soul? And so he wants to talk to them about self-denial. And that's what I'd like to talk to you about tonight for a few minutes, about self-denial. Now, most of us that were raised in the church know that when you think about self-denial, what is it that you really think of? Immediately when you think about self-denial, if you were raised in the church, we think self-denial is, I won't eat the second donut. I mean, self-denial obviously is you having to say no to the second donut. I mean, if you're really going to be a person of spiritual passion and a person that somehow has discipline in your life, then you're going to arrive at the place where you're going to end up saying, no, I will not eat the second donut. Or if you were raised in the church, self-denial to you might be, everybody else is going to the movie, I think I'll go too. No, the Lord has changed my life, I'm not going to go to the movie. It's not a good movie, I shouldn't be there, it's not a place I ought to be. Or I see a magazine on the rack and I look at that magazine and I think, well, is it that big of a deal? But deep down inside, you know, that's right, I'm supposed to deny myself, and so I'm not going to eat the donut, I'm not going to go to the movie, I'm not going to look at the magazine. If you grew up in the church, that's kind of what you thought. Would you say that's true? I mean, that's really self-denial. If you're really going to deny yourself, you've got to deny yourself. You've got to say no to something and say, I'm not going to do this. Well, some people say, well, you can't eat the donut or you shouldn't buy the purse, even though it would go very nicely with the dress, thank you. The money ought to go to missions, and you know it. It shouldn't be money that is spent just so you can look pretty or prettier. It's something you ought to make a decision about denying yourself. Now, frankly, we need to talk about donuts, and we probably should talk about purses and things you buy to look nice, like purses and things like that, because you know that you can get carried away with all that stuff. And while there's certainly nothing wrong with that, but when you do, if you want to spend your life talking about donuts and movies and magazines, when you are done, you have not yet touched the real biblical meaning of self-denial. In fact, I want to show you in a couple of minutes why that is so wrong. And one of the main reasons is this, that our flesh takes great delight in refusing a second helping. Our flesh takes great delight in saying no to the donut. My flesh loves to say no to the movie or to the magazine or to the thing you see you want to do. The reason is because God knows that your flesh and mine loves to be seen. You can kind of start nodding your head and say amens here. Our flesh loves to be seen. Your flesh loves to be visible. Our flesh loves attention. It loves for us to say, well, you did good today. You didn't do that. You didn't look at that. And you didn't eat that. And you didn't take that. Our flesh loves to perform. It really, really does. That's one of the great dangers of people who say, that's right. If you're going to deny yourself, you just better start saying no to all that kind of stuff. And I think there isn't any question that you need to say no to a whole lot of things. But if you believe that self-denial is that you said no to a bag of M&Ms, then somewhere along the line, you're going to find your relationship with Jesus Christ is pretty, pretty shallow and incredibly, not only very, very shallow, but really doesn't have a whole lot of weight to it at all. In fact, I want you to turn over to Colossians chapter 2. Let me give you a couple of verses that might help you. Colossians chapter 2, beginning at verse 18. By the way, first of all, hey, you know something? You know, I signed a book to a couple of kids in the church. This is the most bizarre thing that has ever happened to me in my whole life. If you've not heard this story, you got to hear this now. Take your Bible and turn to 1 Corinthians. Whenever I sign anything, I usually sign one of two verses, but it's usually 1 Corinthians 2:9. Would you turn there? 1 Corinthians, talk about self-denial. Where do you read these verses? 1 Corinthians chapter 2 and verse 9. But as it is written, I hath not seen, nor ear heard, neither have entered into the heart of man the things which God hath prepared for them that love him. Pretty good verse, huh? So I signed this and I just wrote 1 Corinthians 2:9. It was really, really great. Unbeknownst to me that this young man is going with this young woman. And when I wrote, and I don't know which one I wrote in which book, but I wrote 1 Corinthians 2:9, and it basically says, I hath not seen, and they're going together, and they really are interested in each other. They're really wonderful kids. And so I write 1 Corinthians 2:9, no problem. I hath not seen, I hath not heard, neither has entered into the heart of man things which God prepared for them. And then in the other book, I wrote this. Now, by the way, and I've checked because I can do it. I don't write very well. And I wrote 1 Corinthians 2:9, but it looked like a 7. Is this bizarre that this could be 1 Corinthians 7:9? Turn over there, would you? 1 Corinthians 7:9, and I sign in this book, just let me read it, would you please? Now, if you didn't... Is this horrible or what? I mean, I can't even believe that this even happened. And so they came and they said, is this prophetic or what? Is God speaking to us? But if they cannot contain, let them marry, for it is better to marry than to burn. And I just said, if the shoe fits, then put it on. But on the one hand, I thought, how tender. If you have no idea the wonderful things that God has prepared for those that love him. And then secondly is, if you're burning, you ought to do something about it real, real fast. And Colossians chapter 2, though, is where I want you to turn, because certainly in that situation, you'd have to make a decision about denying yourself. But Colossians chapter 2, verse 18 says this, and when I say that your flesh absolutely loves to rejoice in what it can do, for people to say, that's right, I'm a godly person. I have said no to this, this, this, and this. Notice what Paul says, verse 18. Let no man beguile you of your reward in a voluntary humility and worshiping of angels, intruding into those things which he hath not seen, vainly puffed up by his fleshly mind. In other words, you go all the way down through verse 23. And not holding the head from which all the body by joints and bands have nourishment ministered and knit together increaseth with the increase of God. Wherefore, if ye be dead with Christ from the rudiments of the world, why is through living in the world are ye subject to ordinances? Touch not, taste not, handle not. which all are to perish with the using after the commandments and doctrines of men. And last verse, which things have indeed a show of wisdom in will worship and will humility and neglecting of the body, not in any honor to the satisfying of the flesh. That the flesh certainly loves to be seen, and it loves to rejoice, and it loves to stand and praise itself for all that it's done. And so Paul says, certainly do that. Stop eating donuts. Don't stop eating donuts, but when you've eaten too many, stop eating another one. If you shouldn't eat any more M&Ms, and if you shouldn't buy any more stuff, be careful. Because somehow if you just think because you've done that, you're going to be a wonderful person and a great Christian, you're going to be very, very distraught when you read these verses, because it'll puff you up. And after a while, your flesh will begin to let you believe that you're more godly and spiritual than you really are, when in fact, you may be legalistic, but not a godly person by any means. And he said, the reason all that happens is this, and you can read about it in verse 19. He said, because you have stopped beholding the head, Jesus Christ. Now, if you'd go back to Matthew chapter 16. To Matthew chapter 16, and Paul says, you've been thinking like the world. But now Jesus says to Peter, Peter, you have been thinking like the world as well. And that's why he says in verse 23, he says, get thee behind me, Satan, thou art an offense unto me. You've been thinking like the world. Self-denial begins not at the exterior, where you can do this or that, where life is visible, but self-denial in the life of a Christian begins inside, where the thoughts are shaped in my mind. It begins on the inside, where I make decisions that are incredibly lasting and unbelievably critical and crucial. Self-denial doesn't start out here where I say no to this, this, and this. Self-denial begins deep in my heart, where I make decisions about the Savior, that He is the most important thing to me, and it's embracing the head, he says, making sure that Jesus Christ is my Savior and my Lord. And then the Scripture gives us a couple of illustrations. Jesus says, so how do you deal with these things? And let me just suggest three things, and we'll go home. Number one, if you're going to be a person that knows what it means to truly deny self, then number one, you have to consider the direction of your life. First one is in verse 24, to consider the direction of your life. And secondly, is to consider the contamination of your mind. And you can read about that in verse 23. Is to not only consider the direction that I've decided to take, this is where I'm headed, this is what I'm about, this is where I'm going to go. But secondly, is the contamination of my own mind, verse 23, and the Lord speaks to Peter about it. And thirdly is in verse 27, and that is the collecting of rewards. Self-denial begins in the heart of the saints when they recognize that there's something about the direction I take, about my own mind and how easily contaminated it is, to begin to believe I'm more godly and spiritual than I really am. And thirdly is because of the collecting of rewards and what God is going to do in the end. Now let's just look at a couple of these verses, beginning at verse 24. Then said Jesus unto his disciples, if any man will come after me, let him deny himself and take up his cross and follow me. Self-denial is what? I've decided to decide. Self-denial begins when I choose to choose. I make a decision to decide to put the Lord first. First, you have to choose to let Him be the head of your life, the head of the church, the head of everything about you and everything that you will ever be. I don't remember how long ago, I guess it's been 10, 11, 12 years ago, but maybe you'll even remember the illustration. I had two guys come up to the platform, and I had two chairs, and I put one chair here, and I put one chair here, and I had one guy stand there, and I had one guy stand here, and I had one guy stand up on the chairs. And he put one foot on this chair on the left, he put another foot on this chair on the right. It was no problem. I said, how are you doing? He said, fine. I looked up at him and said, how are you feeling? He said, fine. And the chairs were together, and he was doing fine. It wasn't a problem in the world. I said, do you feel fine? He said, I feel fine. I said, how long could you stand there? He said, probably till I fell asleep. I said, well, that's wonderful. I said, well, that's really, really good. So you could stand here a long time? Oh, sure. I said, well, you know, let's let you represent Jesus Christ, the guy on this side. And I said, let's let you represent the world or the devil on this side. I said, now, this is what I'd like you to do. I said, I'd like to ask you just to take this chair. Would you just move that chair that ways a little bit? And he did. And it kind of spread the guy's legs a little bit. And you could see him then. His legs were spread a little bit. I said, how are you doing? He said, I'm doing fine. I said, how long could you stand there? He said, a long time. I said, how long's a long time? He said, I guess until I fell asleep. I said, really? I said to this guy over here, I said, you're the Lord. Would you do me a favor? Why don't you just yank this chair a little bit that way, would you? And by now, his legs are starting to, And he knows he's going to be in trouble real, real soon, but he's still a cocky young guy. And I said, how are you doing now? And his legs are really starting to spread apart. I said, how are you feeling? He said, oh, fine. And I knew by now he was starting to feel a little bit. He still said, I'm doing pretty fine. I said, how long could you stand like this? He said, a long time, maybe till I fell asleep. I said, really? Smart aleck, try this then. So I turned to the guy and I said, you can move that chair over farther. And he moved it over farther. And now the guy is doing big time splits. Only I didn't go all the way that far. I just went far enough for him to really feel the pressure now, the stretch now, that the chairs are beginning to separate. They're beginning to part. And he's really starting to feel it. I mean, it's starting to hurt a little bit. I said, how long could you stand like this? And he said, not very long. I said, really? I said, could I stretch a little bit more? He said, no, I don't think so. He said, I think the illustration stands for itself. And he can't even get down by himself now, because now he's so far gone, he needs help to even get down. Now we've stretched the daylights out of him, and he gets down, and I make a simple point, the same point I'm going to make this evening. And the simple point is this: self-denial begins in my heart. And I will tell you what will happen. The world will stretch you. The world will stretch you beyond imagination. But listen, listen. If the world doesn't stretch you, Jesus Christ will. And it's not like you set your foot there and then the world starts stretching you out. Jesus Christ has a call on your life too. Jesus Christ has desires for your life. And he begins to pull you in what? The direction of righteousness. He begins to pull you in the direction that is going to bring health and maturity and strength to your heart and to your life. And when people make a decision, you know what happens? They make a decision to step on the chair of Jesus Christ, and wherever he goes, they go. The direction of their life is set. They know exactly where they're going to go. But when I was growing up, you always heard that was the old terminology. I had one foot in the church and one foot in the world, and that's a great illustration. And if you have one foot in the world and you have one foot in the church, I can tell you what's going to happen. You're going to become a very miserable person, because the world is going to stretch the life out of you and not only make you miserable, but somewhere along the line is going to hurt you. And when the Lord speaks to Peter, he speaks early on to him. And when he speaks to him, he speaks to him about making his decision. And that is, Peter, you need to decide to decide. Decide that if you're going to follow Christ, then you will go his way. You will walk his way. You'll be all that he wants you to be. Listen, I'm a pastor. I spend my life trying to put, not only to listen to people who are trying to get their lives back together, but their lives have been stretched and stretched and stretched and ruined to the place where they don't even know where to turn or what to do. And it's a simple answer for them. And that is, let go of the world. Make a decision. I will follow Jesus Christ. And stand on the rock, Christ Jesus. And then you know that the only pressure you're ever going to feel as the Lord stretches you to go places that maybe you don't want to go, and then you've got to make decisions about that. And Peter says in verse 22, he says, Lord, be it far from you. Lord, this shall not be unto you. And then verse 23, and the Lord says, get thee behind me, Satan, thou art an offense to me. And while the Lord says that, I watch, as you do, people being stretched and hurting all the time. But the first thing about self-denial is to choose his way, to choose the way of the Lord, and to follow hard after him. Secondly, is I think when it comes to being a person that deals with self-denial, is that you have to deal with our own contaminated minds. Verse 23, that's what the Lord says about Peter. I really don't think that that would be a wonderful thing to have said about you, but here in verse 23, Jesus Christ reprimands Peter because of his mind. Jesus says, you savor not the things that be of God. You savor not the things that are righteous. The beginning of self-denial isn't rules. It isn't regulations. It isn't donuts. It isn't M&Ms. The beginning of self-denial is the thinking process, the way I think about the Savior. It's he is everything to me. That's what it is. That's one of the reasons why some people get so frustrated, because they will say, well, I'm not eating any donuts and I'm not eating any M&Ms and I'm not doing anything wrong and I still feel miserable. And Jesus said, because your flesh will somehow make you feel as if you are truly a godly and spiritual person, but you don't embrace the head, Jesus Christ. Peter could follow the Lord, but when Jesus said, I'm going to have to go to Jerusalem, Peter says, I don't want you going to Jerusalem. And the Lord said, Peter, you think like the world. Your mind is contaminated by living in it. And that's why I want to say to you that self-denial not only will not think like the world, it has the mind of Christ. This is what I call it, a godly suspicion. A godly suspicion. People who walk with the Lord and walk in the Spirit have what I would call a godly suspicion. In other words, when trouble comes, when difficulties come, when hardships and problems come, when you face difficulties, you have this suspicion. There's a suspicion. And the suspicion is this. You know God's up to something. You just know that He is. Why go to Jerusalem? I don't want you to go to Jerusalem. But a person who walks with the Lord and denies self has a godly suspicion. I don't know why it is He wants to go there or why I should go there. All I know is this. That if that's where He's going, He's up to something, and there's something that He's going to do that even though I don't understand it now, I know in my heart that in the end it's going to be good and right. But lastly and finally, I want to say that when it comes to being a person that denies self, it certainly does begin in our hearts. It does begin in the decision to follow Jesus Christ. But thirdly, people tend to deny self when they recognize that there's going to be the collecting of rewards someday. Verse 27, it says, for the Son of Man shall come in the glory of His Father with His angels, and then He shall reward every man according to his works. Let's read it again. For the Son of Man, Jesus Christ, shall come in the glory of His Father with His angels, and then He shall reward every man according to his works. The collecting of rewards. One of the reasons people will deny self is because they know there will be the heavenly collection of rewards. And one day the Lord will hand out rewards to those people that serve in innocence and those people as well that serve when nobody knows it and absolutely nobody is aware. Let me conclude by saying this. I love Matthew chapter 16. I think we all do. But in the midst of denying self, while the denial of self is very, very important, one of the ways I think that that is an easy thing to remedy in our lives is when you put the Lord first and then you follow His example, it's pretty easy. The denial of self is, Lord, for Your sake, for Your glory, and for Your honor, I want to do this. Lord, because in the end, I believe You'll receive all the glory and all the praise. And Lord, all the due reward is unto Thee. And because it is, Lord, we'll rejoice for the privilege of serving You.
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0: 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Well, thanks for joining us here on the broadcast today. Tomorrow we'll be in Ephesians chapter 5 with a message titled, What God Desires in a Home.
1: And if you're not a loving person, you may be projecting hurt, a sense of pain and rejection or anger or hurt. And that's why he says, then love as Jesus Christ loved. Love as Jesus Christ loved the church. And the way he loves the church is that he's a builder. The Lord can establish in a home, whether you are single and considering marriage, or whether or not you've got a bundle of kids, or whether you're a grandma or a grandpa, the greatest desire that God has for the home is that love be found there.
0: So until tomorrow, this is David Harms, and on behalf of Compassion Ministries, founded by Pastor Ron Mell, we hope you'll join us again on Thursday as we continue to study God's Word here on Heart of the Word.

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1: Partly sunny conditions coming our way here in the Portland area for the rest of today. The high upper 60s or in the upper 40s tonight. Plenty of sunshine for Thursday and Friday with highs each day upper 70s. Big climb in temperatures coming our way, mostly sunny for the weekend. Saturday's high upper 80s. We're right around 93 on Sunday. I'm meteorologist Jennifer Naramore on KPDQ.
2: This is Seth Leibson for townhall.com. Ronald Reagan used to ask, if no one among us is capable of governing himself, then who among us has the capacity to govern someone else? But to have self-government, we must depend on many things, foremost among them, trust. Over the past decade, credibility in major institutions has plummeted. Given the delays and changing results in the recent California elections, another exhibit. Growing distrust in our elections. Alleging fraud and seeing Spencer Pratt sink to third place after the now second place finisher had previously conceded her loss is said to be paranoid. But here comes the New York Times with a headline. There is, quote, a lack of evidence of any widespread fraud, close quote. The word widespread carries a lot of water in suggesting at least some fraud, no? Voting day needs to be voting day, not month. ID must be required. Ballot harvesting stopped. Mail ballots postmarked. Nothing could undermine our experiment in self-government more than distrust in the legitimacy of our elections. I'm Seth Leibson.
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2: 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While each patient in these testimonials are actual patients who have received treatment by Disc Centers of America clinics nationwide, none of the patients in these testimonials are a patient or employee of Zynaptic DCOA or Dr. Dreiling DC. No one employed or acting on behalf of Zynaptic DCOA or Dr. Dreiling DC provided content for the testimonial, and neither Zynaptic DCOA or Dr. Dreiling DC are responsible or liable for any statement made in these testimonials.
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3: It is going great, Mike. I'm glad to be with you to share the message of hope and healing for people.
1: Dr. Troy, thanks for bringing up our latest topic, spinal stenosis and foot pain, since there are so many more people being diagnosed with this condition. So what exactly is spinal stenosis?
3: Yeah, well, that's a good question, because I have a lot of people who come to see us and they might have had some previous imaging, whether it's an MRI or a CT or x-rays, and they come in and they go, it's Greek to me, I read the report, and there's all these big words in there, but one of the common ones we're seeing is the diagnosis of spinal stenosis. And what that is, you know, you've heard of a stent. They put a stent in somebody who might have a blocked artery. But what stenosis is narrowing of a bony canal that either the spinal cord or the nerve root sits in. And so if you have stenosis, you're gonna start getting physical compression on the nerve system, whether it's the spinal cord or the nerve roots. And the longer a nerve starts getting compressed, the less it's going to fire, the less communication that nerve's going to have going through it. So if that nerve's going to your arm, you could have some arm issues. If the nerve's going to your heart, you could have heart issues. If it's going to your gut, you could have gut issues. And we see this a lot in the low back. The studies show that 100% of people over the age of 60 have some form of spinal stenosis. So as we get older, this is something that shows up. But what concerns me is if it starts developing in the low back, now you start cutting off nerve flow or reducing nerve flow and blood flow to the lower extremities. And a lot of times we'll see people come in and they'll have foot pain. They might not have back pain, because if it's not creating inflammation and hitting pain nerves in your back or the disc, you may not have back pain. You just might have foot pain. And so a lot of people can be confused by this, and some docs might even say, oh, you have peripheral neuropathy, but they just throw that word out there without even taking a look under the hood and see what's going on. So stenosis is really where we start, our joints in our lower back or our neck start breaking down, and now we start getting narrowing. Could be because the discs are degenerating, could become because of ligament thickening or inflammatory arthritis in a joint, could even be a disc bulge or a disc herniation. And there's also cases where there could be different types of cysts that develop in the spine. I've seen that from time to time. So there's a lot of causes of stenosis, but the bottom line is it creates it creates problems with the nerve system.
4: So what are the causes of spinal stenosis, and why can it cause foot pain or numbness and tingling, Dr. Troy?
3: Good question. Well, the spinal stenosis, really, I look at it at a couple different ways. It's usually from wear and tear of joints or from trauma. And, you know, either little traumas or big traumas. And so just like if your car tire's out of alignment, the longer you drive those tires out of alignment, the faster they're going to wear out, maybe on the inside or the outside. So same thing with the spine. If there's been trauma to a spine and the joints aren't allowed to function properly, then one of the things that'll happen is the pump mechanism that feeds the disc water and nutrients fails. And just like if the pump watering your garden fails, you're going to start to get vegetation that starts to wither. And that's what happens to the discs in the spine, is they start to degenerate or dehydrate, as I like to say, because if some people will bring the report to me and they say, hey, the report on my spine says I have disc desiccation. I go, yep. In English, that means the disc is dehydrated, and that's due to lack of the pump mechanism. So if there's compression on a nerve, now you start losing oxygen, and tingling and numbness is one of the common symptoms you'll see.
4: Interesting, Dr. Troy. So how do you evaluate these cases at Vancouver Disc Center?
3: That's kind of our specialty. You know, one thing, you know, if somebody comes in and they're complaining of foot numbness and they say they have stenosis, so we want to look and see, is it true stenosis causing their foot pain, or they could have a condition called peripheral neuropathy, and that is usually caused by a lack of blood flow to the extremities. Most of the time, it's going to be in the feet, and that could be caused from chemotherapy, that could be caused from medication. I just read an article the other day that statin drugs are linked to peripheral neuropathy, numbness in the feet, because of the demyelinization of the nerves. So a couple things we do to evaluate, is it true stenosis, is one, we like to do imaging, or like to see imaging if it's been done, so we can evaluate how, if there's any narrowing of the canal that the nerves sit in. And then we like to do an exam. I had a lady the other day came to see us, and she said, you know, they told me I had peripheral neuropathy, and I took a look at her, and she's definitely got some sensory deficit, but looking at her imaging in her low back, because she had none of the things that could trigger peripheral neuropathy, but she was developing this foot numbness. And I looked at her and evaluated her, and I said, you know, I actually think it's coming from the spinal stenosis. So we're working on starting her off with some care. So we do an exam, we do imaging, we look at the history to see what's happened in the past, so that we can get the proper diagnosis and lay out the proper treatment plan.
4: The next five callers at 360-727-0455 get an opportunity to come into Vancouver Disc Center. 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I love how deliberate you are in helping people out, Dr. Troy. So what treatment methods do you use to help with these cases to get their quality of life back?
3: It depends on their diagnosis. So if they've got a disc issue, one of the things we're going to look at, if it's disc and spinal stenosis, one of the things we're going to look at is non-surgical decompression disc rehydration therapy. Basically, we're going to decompress the disc, open up the nerves. It's very gentle, doesn't hurt, it's not scary. People are nervous when they come in and we show them how we do it, and we tell them, you know, they talk to other patients. I've got a lot of really great patients that like to share their stories with the new people who come in, so it's kind of a fun culture we've created. But decompression therapy, we potentially could be using light or laser therapy. There's some nutritional things we can do. There's bracing. There's supplements. There's certain exercises. There's some home care stuff that people can do, to depending on what their condition is. But we're seeing great success with people with stenosis, because the outcome for surgery for stenosis is, the results aren't that good. So if we can help people feel better, get their quality of life back, be able to do the things they want to do as they mature in life, that's the whole goal.
4: So do you have any recent cases you'd like to share from Vancouver Disc Center, Dr. Troy?
3: Yeah, I want to share two of them. One was a kind of an interesting case, and I'd never seen anything like this. So my radiologist had not seen anything like it either. But just the other day, we had a patient actually was referred to us from another chiropractor. And we see this a lot. Other chiropractors send us patients that they're not able to help. You know, being a disc center, this guy thought the patient had a disc, so sent him over. He presented with neck pain, quite severe. And then he said he was having trouble swallowing, a little bit of trouble breathing. So that's kind of a weird presentation. So we took some x-rays of him, and we found that his airway, the tube that breathes air, the trachea, it was actually pushed forward about 2 inches away from the spine, which is not normal. So we sent him to the ER. My radiologist called me and said, he needs to go to the ER right away because he looks like he has a disc infection. And I've read about this in books, Mike, but I've never seen a disc infection before. And it had destroyed the disc, and it was starting to eat away at the bones. So anyway, he went into the ER. He texted me late that night, and he said he's going in for emergency surgery the next day. And I reached out to him about a week later. He said, thanks for finding that. He saved my life, and he was grateful. So, I always tell people, hey, if we can't help you, we're going to try to find somebody who can. So that was a pretty wild case. But this other one, this peripheral neuropathy lady who came to see us recently, athletic, not diabetic, never took any statin drugs, has never had chemotherapy, but she had a 62 and a 67% sensory loss in her feet. And we tested the nerves that control cold, the nerves that control hot, the nerves that control vibration. And I'll tell you, Mike, the nerves that control vibration, we have a tuning fork we can measure people with. She had she only had 20% ability to feel vibration. And those are the nerves that control balance. And looking at her history, she told me in the last year, she's fallen 5 times. And I said, this is a chronic, progressive, degenerative condition. If we don't intervene and we start rebuilding the nerves back into your feet and waking those things up and getting life back to them, this thing's just going to keep getting worse. And after I did her exam, we actually did a thermal scan of her feet so you could see where the blood was and where it wasn't. Her toes were blue. They should be bright red on our thermal scan. The thermal scan is quite cool as a doctor, because you can really see what's happening. And she looked at me and she said, you know what? This makes sense. She said, you're the only doctor that's ever explained to me what's going on. And all the other ones just wanted to give me pills. They didn't even examine me. So I had no answers. She's like, you're the first one that's given me answers and give me a clear pathway to help things get better. In our clinical study, in our one of our groups, Mike, patients who had peripheral neuropathy type symptoms, 90% of them reported an improvement in their balance, and almost 90% of them reported an improvement in pain and numbness and tingling. So we're seeing some amazing results with the technology and the methods that we're using with people. So I'm happy to get on the airwaves and share the stories with you.
4: 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So if someone is suffering with pins and needles, burning, tingling, and numbness, if they feel like they're just not right, how can they come in and see you for an evaluation at Vancouver Disc Center?
3: 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We'll carve out the time to make it so people can come in and see us here at the Vancouver Disc Center.
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0: 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Give him a call at 360-727-0455. Troy, what exactly is the back pain epidemic?
1: Well, that's an epidemic. It's pretty large. There's some studies out there right now talking about this where chronic low back pain is, it's interesting because chronic low back pain affects anywhere from 100 million to 120 million Americans, and they estimate that it costs the system anywhere from $560 to $630 billion a year for people that have chronic low back pain. And the National Institutes of Health and the World Health Organization have documented this, and they say that we need a better way to manage people with these kinds of pain problems. It's interesting right now because there's a big push in Medicare to expand the conservative care approach to treating chronic low back pain. So it's an overlooked thing because, you know, chronic low back pain doesn't cause death right away, like a car accident or a cancer or a heart attack. So they overlook it and they spend money in other areas. But the problem is it's zapping our healthcare resources. You know, in 2008, 7.3 million people visited the ER room with a low back pain episode. And I've had patients come in and said, yeah, I went to the ER. And I said, well, what did they do for you? They basically said they gave me a shot. And, you know, they obviously in the emergency room, they want to make sure you're not having a heart attack or a stroke. But there's a lot of hospital visits related to chronic low back pain. And it's quite interesting. The more I look at this and the more I see this, that people suffer chronic low back pain and they don't know what to do. It's a really debilitating condition.
0: Troy, what have you seen in more than 28 years working at your clinical practice that leads people down the chronic low back pain path?
1: That's a really good question, Mike, because, you know, a lot of people, my staff will do this. They'll come in and they say, well, this person didn't have a car accident. They didn't have a fall. And so, I mean, that's the obvious thing where you lift a case of water, twist it, put it in your shopping cart at Costco, and all of a sudden, you know, your back locks up on you and you got pain down your leg and it's hard to go to the bathroom and get in and out of your car and roll over in bed. Those are obvious. But usually what I see is it's more lifestyle related. And, you know, a lot of people say, oh, my mom had a bad back. My dad had a bad back. My grandpa had a bad back. And then we dig a little deeper. Well, what did grandpa do? What did your dad do? Well, grandpa, you know, he was a farmer, and then dad was a farmer, and then he was an office worker, and then he was a machinist, worked in a warehouse. And so what do you do? Well, I do the same thing. Now I install floor. So a lot of this is from micro traumas over time. And, you know, when we're younger, you know, in our early teens, a lot of teens play sports and they're active. And I see a lot of active people who still want to be, you know, when they're 40 and 50 and 60 and 70, they still want to be active. They still think they're 20 or 30. And they don't listen to their body. They may hush nature's protest with some sort of medication or some sort of injection or some sort of therapy that intervenes with and diminishes pain. But the problem is the body, you know, over time mechanically starts to break down. I had a mechanic the other day in the office, Mike, and I said to him, I said, you're a machinist. You've been doing this for 40 years, working on equipment in a warehouse. And I said, you know, your body is breaking down just like your equipment does. So you got to take care of it. It's fascinating because the other day I had a patient. I said, you probably take better care of your car than you do your body. You probably get your car tuned up and checked out regularly. And the guy was like, yeah. And I said, well, same thing with your spine. You got to make sure that thing's checked and tuned up regularly. So I see the chronic low back pain. These are usually people that do repetitive, stressful activities. They may have had a trauma or two or three or four, and they're looking for answers.
0: Dr. Troy, what are the classic types of treatment that people have attempted before coming to see you?
1: That's a really good question. You know, a lot of people come to us, and we tend to be the last resort. You know, they think primary care medical doctors are spine care experts. And the fact of the matter is, if you look at a traditional medical doctor, a general practitioner gets out of school versus a spine doctor, chiropractor, whose primary spine care, we actually have more classroom hours to get our healthcare degree than medical doctors do. And we focus on spine, we focus on nutrition. And so a lot of people will go down the medical road and, you know, they go in and they give them a prescription, a painkiller, a muscle relaxer, an anti-inflammatory, an antipsychotic. And if that doesn't work, they go back and say, hey, doc, this isn't working. And then they change the dosage or they change the medication. So people can play that game, you know, and they've maybe tried over the counter, Advil, Tylenol. I remember one guy I had coming in to see me, he was taking 18 Advil a day. Mike, just think about what that does to your kidneys, you know? So here's somebody, they're on medication, and then they may go to physical therapy, which, you know, if there's a disc disorder and you exercise, I tell patients in the first 2 weeks, I don't want you doing anything. I want you to, you can walk lightly, you can swim. But if you have a disc condition, we got to get that thing to settle down. You know, a lot of people come in and think, oh, I'm going to be fixed when I come in. But the problem is if we have a disc issue, those things are a can of worms. And if you do too much, you can re-aggravate the discs, the nerves, and cause a lot of problems. So physical therapy could be something they've tried. Acupuncture could have been something they tried. Massage might be something they've done. Even traditional chiropractic, where you hear the popping sounds and they do a high velocity maneuver. And then there's some patients who've had injections. I had a lady just yesterday came in. She said the injections aren't working anymore. They might have had a nerve ablation where they burn the nerve. And the problem with that is it tends to regrow. I had one guy, he had 12 of those prior to coming in to see me. He was spending about $3,000 per radio frequency ablation. And then I might see some patients who've had discectomies where they remove part of the disc, or a laminectomy where they remove part of the spine, or even a fusion or multiple fusions. And so a lot of people come to us and they'll say, I don't want any more medication. This particular therapy made me worse. And the surgery, I don't want another surgery. It made me worse. So these are some of the things that we see people come in with who have tried prior to stepping into our office.
2: Taking half a bottle of Advil a day can't be good for you.
1: Yeah, there's some serious kidney damage and liver damage going on there, at least high levels of toxicity.
2: Troy, what forms of treatment intervention do you offer that can give people relief and hope? And can you explain the positive benefits of using spinal decompression therapy?
1: Absolutely, yeah. You know, spinal decompression has been a lifesaver for me because, you know, my story is I had 3 herniated discs, 2 disc tears, and I couldn't walk. And I was one of those guys that tried a lot of the other traditional therapies with no relief. And so I got into decompression about 10 years ago. And so if a patient has a disc-related issue, and yet, you know, earlier in the show, we said that over 1 million Americans right now suffer from chronic low back pain. And so if they've got chronic low back pain, you know, it could be associated with disc degeneration, disc bulges, disc herniation, could be associated with thickening of the ligaments around the spine because the spine's not been functioning properly for a long time. So spinal decompression is a gentle therapy. What it does is it helps distract the vertebra gently. A lot of patients will tell us they don't feel very much when we put them on the table. And that's actually a good thing. I don't want them to hurt. That's a bad sign. If you go somewhere and you do a therapy and it hurts and the doctor says, oh, a few more times, let's just see how it goes. In our office, we say low and slow. We treat them real. Discs like to be baby. They don't like to be aggravated. So spinal decompression, what it does, it helps drop the disc pressure. It helps create a vacuum, which pulls in water and nutrients in back into the disc, helps the disc rehydrate. There's studies that show that you can actually increase disc height anywhere from 1 to 3 millimeters, which is usually enough to take the pressure off the spinal cord and or the nerve roots to give people relief that they're looking for. And we also combine it with laser therapy. We sometimes use CBD or topical analgesics. And we like to do bracing and support. There's a lot of research out there. If we prescribe them a lumbosacral support or a brace following treatment, that really helps reduce and stabilize the disc-related disorder. And another technique we use is called flexion distraction. So we can segmentally mobilize the segments of the spine to get the disc pressure to drop and to open up the facet joints, which are the joints in the back of the vertebra that a lot of people have chronic irritation with as well. So we've seen some really great results using spinal decompression. The protocol that we use was developed by Dr. Sheely. He's a neurosurgeon. He's trained at Harvard, taught at Duke, and pretty amazing that this technology has been around over 20 years. And that's why I like to get on the radio to help explain to people there's other conservative ways to treat and manage chronic low back pain.
2: Troy, so many of your patients are actually referrals from other successful cases that you've helped out with. So what types of cases have you assisted with lately?
1: I want to share two stories that really are exciting. This one was a patient who came to see me. She was in her mid-40s. She actually had had two prior low back surgeries. She had discectomies. That's where they go in there and cut the bulge with hopes to take the pressure off the cord. And she didn't really have a good outcome with those. When she came to see us, this was just 8 weeks ago, her low back pain was a 10 at the worst. She was averaging about an 8. But if she did any activities, walking, moving, lifting, twisting, bending, it would go to a 10. She also had chronic neck pain at a 7. And so we recommended a series of spinal decompression with laser therapy and flexion distraction with bracing and some home exercise. And we just did her re-exam just the other day. She reported she was 90% better. Her low back was a 1, 5% of the day, a 1. Went from a chronic 8, 100% of the time, flared up to 10s, to a 1, 5% of the day. Her neck was a 7. Her neck's now at a 1. She actually had two disc tears when she brought her MRI to see us, and she is happy. She was referred in by another patient who had a successful outcome. And this is very common for what we see with people who've had even prior surgeries, fusion, discectomies, laminectomies. Surgery is not a panacea that fixes everything. You know, there's complications that go with it. I have another lady just came to see us just yesterday, actually, and she was in a car accident 4 years ago. She actually had a brain injury. So she was suffering with brain injury issues that she got addressed through doing some rehab, but she presented with chronic headaches, and she's presented with pain going down into her right arm, numbness and tingling, weakness, and it was a very specific pain pattern. The numbness and tingling is in her thumb and her pointer finger, and that's the 6th cervical nerve root. And so we did some orthopedic tests. She had diminished reflex. She had loss of sensation in those dermatomes or those nerve root patterns. So we traced the nerve right back to which disc was irritating the nerve. And we took some x-rays of her, and we found the hole that the nerve sits in was being narrowed because of the lack of disc height. And we know when the disc loses height, it's losing fluid, and it's going to create nerve root compression. And we did some orthopedic tests. Sure enough, we found if you compress that nerve root more, it would light her up. If you distracted the spine to open that up, she got immediate relief. Her first decompression session, she told us, she's like, yeah, I feel my hand. You know, like if you fall asleep on your hand and it starts to wake up, it starts to tingle. For me, that's a good sign. That means we're getting oxygen back to the nerve. She also said she felt this cool sensation in her neck after her first treatment. And she was super excited to start care. And she'd been dealing with this for 4 years. Nobody said, hey, let's decompress your spine. And from the get-go, she's like, no one's ever told me this before. It was amazing. She's like, I have hope again. She almost started crying because she was so excited that she finally found something that she thinks is going to be able to help her. And after her first session, I was like, you're on the right path. And it's, I hope we're going to have a success here. And it looks that way, Mike.
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1: It really depends on your insurance. 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

0: 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Dr. Troy, I love the fact that not only are you a lifelong learner, but you're getting the latest tools of the trade. So do you have any recent success stories of anyone who stands out in your mind that you were able to help out?
1: Yeah. They come in every day. I see them. I'll tell you this one gentleman, he's in his mid-40s. He came in on a referral from another patient, had a great outcome, and he likes to work out. He's a fit-looking guy. And he'd had 7 back surgeries prior to seeing me. He had discectomies. He had a fusion. And he's had multiple times where they go in and try to scrape out, you know, fragments and degeneration. And this guy just keeps going to the gym, pounding himself. And the last thing that he did a couple weeks prior to him coming in, he was doing squats. And boom, instant leg pain. He felt it go down his leg. And I looked at him, I said, you've had 7 back surgeries. Why are you doing squats? You can't load your spine anymore. It's already breaking down, plus all the scar tissue in there from the surgeries. And he's like, I know, I'm going to stop doing, you know, weighted squats. I'm going to do body weight stuff. I'm like, smart, you're getting older. You know, you got to take care of yourself. And, you know, it's crazy, Mike. Within 2 visits, his leg pain completely went away. The guy was like, wow, this is amazing. And now he's out there, he's on fire telling people that have back and leg pain. So that one really sticks out in my mind because him and I can relate because I used to bodybuild and he's still real active in the gym. There's another guy that came in to see me. He installs floors, 35 years old. He presented with left leg pain that radiates to his left foot and his toes and clearly a disc issue. And he's been installing floors since he was like 17. So he's got 20 years of physical hard labor on his back, on his body. And within 2 weeks, his leg pain was gone. He's doing great. He's working again. He missed work because he was in so much pain. So that's another pretty amazing story. This other one is kind of fascinating because mid 40 woman, she had her thyroid removed a couple years ago. And so she also had back pain. And so now she can't work out because of her back pain, and the thyroid kind of altered her physiology, and she'd gained 75 pounds, and she was in tears when she came to see me. Her back was hurting. She was getting pain down her legs, and it was just kind of a sad story, and she's like, just do whatever you can to help me get better. I want to get on the table today. She was just like, I'm ready to change my life and take care of myself. I'm sick of being this way. She didn't want to go on vacation because she couldn't walk on the beach, and plus, you know, gaining weight. She didn't feel good about herself. And it's been 2 weeks now. She's 30% better. She's a totally different woman. And it's just been amazing to see people come in. They're in pain. They're mean to you. You know, when you hurt, you're not the nicest person in the office. And so it's great to see them come back alive and be themselves again and be happy and get their quality of life back.
0: And it's not simply about wanting to look good in front of others. It's about feeling good. So I hope you're telling your patients when they come in to not immediately throw out their old wardrobe because you can help them out. And it's not about fitting into certain sizes, but if you get them in a healthier place in their mind as well as their bodies, you know, maybe they won't have to buy more and more larger size clothes, right?
1: Correct. Absolutely. Yeah, that's you got a good point because I can't tell you how many times people are like, oh, I've lost 15 pounds, 20 pounds. What have you done? They're like, nothing. Just come here. I'm like, oh, so you feel better. You're moving more. Yeah. Yeah. So that it's, you're exactly right. Don't sell your skinny jeans, right?
2: Well, that's for sure. So you haven't had any trouble picking up toddlers lately with all this therapy that you've been doing, right?
1: No. I mean, my kids are older now, so they pick themselves up.
2: Well, that's wonderful, Dr. Troy. So if anyone's out there suffering right now and they desire help, or maybe a loved one needs your assistance, what would you suggest?
1: I would tell them, come to our office, come meet with me. Let's talk about what's going on with you. If you've had any recent imaging, MRI, CT, X-ray, bring it with you. That really helps me see up what's going on the inside. And let's sit down. Let's have a conversation. Let's look at your history and let's see if what we do can help you. Cause we also, in addition to doing non-surgical spinal decompression therapy, which is really gentle and effective, we have another method called Cox flexion distraction technique, which is, it's a form of spinal decompression, but it's not as long of a treatment. So this can help with some conditions. We use cold laser on patients, which really helps knock down inflammation. There was an 11-year study at General Motors, and it was for carpal tunnel. That's how they got it approved through the FDA. That was the first laser that was approved at the FDA level. And then recently they did a study on osteoarthritis in the knee that showed that it helped people with arthritis in their knee. So we know that it helps reduce inflammation. USA Gymnastics, they use the cold laser that we have on their athletes. And sometimes we use CBD, which helps with inflammation. There's a patent on the laser with the CBD that we use for reducing inflammation, for reducing pain. It doesn't have the hallucinogenics in it, so we're not allowed to use that anyway. But we use pure CBD on patients, and we see great results. So I would tell people, if they're suffering, give our office a call, set up a consultation with us. Let's just see if we can help. I mean, we're here to help, and we're a resource. I can't tell you how many times patients come in who have tried to go to other doctors, and they're 6 months, they're 9 months out. And these people are hurting now. So now they got to hurt for another 3, 6, 9 months before they can get into another type of provider. We try to get them in within the same day or two so that we can see if we can get them back on track and get them some relief. So call our office. Love to meet with you. See if we can help.
2: I love it, Dr. Troy. So are there certain age groups or specifications that most of your patients fit?
1: I take care of people from birth to burial, womb to tomb, basket to casket. But with spinal decompression, that my youngest patient was 16 years old. The manufacturers will say if they have active growth plates, 18 and older is the age. But this girl was real bad, and I got clearance to treat her, and she had a great outcome. She had a really significant disc herniation, and we still see her regularly just to keep her functioning and help her. But a lot of these issues tend to come later in life. Or they come if you've been real physical and real active, like if you're a roofer or a framer, you work in a warehouse, you do construction. I see a lot of these younger than older people. So there's a mixture. I've seen people that in their 90s that had back surgery that we were able to help. So it's a wide range. That's why I always do a consultation history, like to look at imaging to see what's going on with them, to see if they're a good fit for our office.
2: Dr. Troy, so many people go to people like you as a last resort because they're desperate.
1: Yeah.
2: But how quickly can I get an appointment if I call Vancouver Disc Center at 360-727-0787? Is there a long waiting list for all the people who want your help?
1: You know, I tell my staff to get them in right now. And if we have time, the same day, we'll get them in the same day. Sometimes it's the next day. Usually within a day or two, we can get people in the office depending on their schedule and ours. But for the most part, we get them in right away within a day or two. And if they're serious and they want to come in, we'll make room for them.
2: Dr. Troy, think about all of the cases that you've cited and the success stories that you've shared with us over the years of people who are going to traditional mainstream doctors. And a lot of the times you got to wait 2 or 3 months to get an appointment, whereas they could come to you at Vancouver Disc Center and get an appointment maybe in a day or two, maybe even same day if there's a new opening. So next time something happens to me, I would rather check you out first rather than as a last resort.
1: Yeah, I agree with you 100%.
2: Do you have any more recent success stories that really make you proud of what you do at Vancouver Disc Center?
1: That's a good question. Well, I have I'll tell you this. I had a guy, he's a physical laborer, and his low back and his leg pain was a 9 out of 10. This one sticks clearly in my mind. He was super anxious. he was really stressed out. He was very skeptical. And I'm like, you got to do something. You know, doing nothing's going to get you more of what you got. So you got to do something. He started care. And within a week and a half, his pain levels were down 50%. He's almost pain-free after 3 weeks. And he's just a new person. He's just happy. And I said, you were skeptical when you came in. He's like, yep. He said, I listened to you guys. I was a little nervous, but you walked me through it. You helped me. And he's so grateful now that he's got his life back and he can work again. And that one just sticks out in my mind as a great success story of typically what we see. You know, we're usually seeing people start to report feeling better within a couple of weeks. And that's amazing to me. Sometimes patients take a little longer, but for the majority, they're feeling, they notice some changes pretty good in within a week or two, sometimes three, that they said, man, I made the right decision. I'm glad I came here.
2: Dr. Troy, I love how you're relegating every individual's care to his or her own level of pain tolerance. Good stuff there. So what's the medical approach to treating these conditions?
1: That's a good question. And I'll tell you this, if you go to a chiropractor, and you know, I always say there's good and bad in every profession, whether it's medics or chiropractors, but if you go to, there's a study out there that shows if you go to a chiropractor for back related disorders, there's a 1% chance you'll have surgery. If you go to a medical doctor, there's a 50% chance that you'll have back surgery. And so one of the medical approaches, typically we'll see this, people will go in for back pain, and a lot of them, that's not what they specialize in. So they'll prescribe medication, whether it's Advil or Tylenol. And if that doesn't work, maybe they'll try some prednisone. And if that doesn't work, you know, they might recommend an epidural, which, by the way, those aren't FDA approved for back pain, but they do them off label all day long. Dr. Oz has a really good YouTube video. They did an undercover investigation on epidurals. And I always tell people, if you're considering an epidural, you know, get the facts, do your research. Don't just jump in because one doctor said it. I have a patient right now we've been working with, and he's having some real big trouble. He fell, broke his back a few years ago on the ice, and he's having some trouble with weakness in his legs. I said, hey, let's get a neurosurgical consult and see if there's something that, you know, that they might be able to help you with. And I said, don't just talk to one, talk to multiple and get their opinion and ask them what the side effects are. Cause that's really the last resort, is having surgery in my mind. Cause I see so many patients who come in who've had failed back surgeries. I'll tell you a story here in a minute about one, but I see it all the time. So typically it's medication. They might even try physical therapy. And I've had so many patients with disc issues. They try to do physical therapy where they're doing exercises and it makes them worse. And so we've got to get the disc decompressed, the nerves decompressed, reduce the swelling. Then you can start building strength back up. But to go in there and start to do exercises on a hot disc is in my mind, could be damaging to the patient and cause them more problems.
2: Dr. Troy, do patients ever ask why their doctors didn't send them in for decompression therapy?
1: I get that question almost every day. How come my doctor didn't tell me about it? And you know that it's interesting because I have a gal right now who had she had an artificial disc put in her neck, and you know there's those things only last so long. You know, just like your car, your mechanical expiration date can expire. And in some people who are real sedentary or who are really active in their job, like some sort of laborer or warehouse worker, your mechanics of your spine are going to break down sooner than somebody who isn't active like that. So doctors don't know what we do. I had this lady who was like, well, do you think what they're doing in the office could, this lady with the disc, the doctor asked her, she's like, do you think that could be causing some of the problems? And my answer is not the approach that we use. Maybe some of the traditional more high velocity techniques might, but our method's real gentle. It's real slow. The research shows that it drops the disc pressure, helps relieve pressure off the nerves. So there's some that, you know, may not get relief. They may need some surgical intervention, but I always tell them, hey, let's try conservative care first, see if we can get you some relief. And a lot of doctors don't know what we do. A lot of them have never heard of spinal decompression. They've never heard of Cox technique. And I had a conversation with an orthopedic surgeon a couple of weeks ago in Florida, and he loves what we do. He's like, if you guys can get their joints and spine moving before we have to go in there and do surgery, he's like, that's the last resort. He's like, they come to me after they've tried all the stuff that's failed. So a lot of them don't know what we do. And once you educate them, they're in. I get referrals from different clinics around, different medical clinics from around our office. And anytime I have a conversation with a patient's doctor, medical doctor, or osteopath, once I tell them what we do, they go, oh, that's exactly what the patient needs. So a lot of them don't know what we do, and I just educate them, and so they understand what we're trying to do, what we're trying to accomplish, and we work as a team, you know? You really want a team of doctors to give you the best possible care, and that's how I like to approach it.
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2: weather. Partly sunny conditions coming our way here in the Portland area for the rest of today. The high upper 60s or in the upper 40s tonight. Plenty of sunshine for Thursday and Friday with highs each day upper 70s. Big climb in temperatures coming our way, mostly sunny for the weekend. Saturday's high upper 80s. We're right around 93 on Sunday. I'm meteorologist Jennifer Naramore on KPDQ.
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1: Welcome, everyone, to Family Talk. 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I'm Dr. James Dobson, and I'm thrilled that you've joined us.
2: Well, welcome to Family Talk, the broadcast division of the Dr. James Dobson Family Institute. I'm Roger Marsh. Imagine sitting in a class.

0: classroom every single day, knowing that you can't read a single word on the page, and really having no idea why that is the case. Well, that was the reality for our guest today here on Family Talk, John Corcoran. John was a man who somehow graduated from college, actually became a teacher, and reached the age of 48 before he finally learned to read. His story is a powerful window into the hidden pain of illiteracy in America and the hope that's possible for millions still living in silence. On today's edition of Dr. James Dobson's Family Talk, we're going to get into that conversation. Let's do that right now.
1: Well, I recall, in second grade, and remember, children are innocent. We go to school with an open slate, in a sense, innocent, looking to learn to read, write, and spell. And I didn't know what reading and writing was. In the second grade, I was put in the dumb row because I had a problem processing language.
2: Surely the teacher didn't call it the dumb row.
1: No, the teacher did not call it the dumb row, but everyone else called it the dumb row. And it's the beginning of your, you know, a low self-esteem. If you can't read or write in school, basic fundamental skill to survive in school. Fortunately, I had some math skills, and I had some social skills, and some athletic skills. But when it came to reading, writing, and spelling, I had no skills and didn't know what I was supposed to do. But I definitely knew that, in the second grade, the third grade, the fourth grade, the fifth grade, the sixth grade, I was in the dumb row, or I was in the buzzard group. You know, we were in a group, but I didn't know why or how I got there. And I'm sure the teacher set up that system to motivate the kids in the dumb row so they could work towards the smart row. But I didn't know what the rules were. I didn't know what to, how to perform or
2: satisfy.
1: Were
2: you embarrassed in school, John?
1: I did a lot of things as a child. One of the things a teacher would do is to, orally, is to say ABC, and then he'd point to a student, like he'd point to me, and I was expected to say DEF. I didn't know the alphabet. I couldn't recite. I couldn't compete. I couldn't participate. And we were given demerits, and then at the end of the week, we would have to go to the front of our desk or our roll up our pants legs to our knees, and everybody in our row would come by with a yardstick and hit us on the calves or hit
2: come
1: me
2: on
1: the
2: John.
1: Calves.
2: That, really?
1: That's absolute truth.
2: That really happened.
1: That really happened. And if the student didn't hit you hard enough, then they would have to take your place. And the other they got whacked. You know, it was a lose-lose situation. As they were coming up to give me my whack, I gave them a good look to say, you hit me hard, you're getting it outside. And if they didn't hit you hard enough, they had to get hit. So it was just a situation. And people say, well, those situations don't happen anymore, John. And I say, I believe they still are happening, you know, differently in the classroom. The same kinds of situations happen in classrooms.
2: Well, certainly there's still a great deal of emotional pressure on kids who can't read, write, and spell.
1: Yes.
2: And it is very difficult to imagine an academic setting where you're trying to teach those skills without a child figuring out there's something wrong with me. What's wrong with me? The natural conclusion is that I'm stupid.
1: Well, that's the tragedy, is that I now, as an adult, I say that illiteracy in America is a form of child neglect and child abuse. And it is a traumatic experience to learn how to read, write, or spell. And you are sentenced to failure in the academic environment. You can't make it. And people say, well, John, you've made it. You're successful. And I would say, I never beat the system. The system beat me every single day, and it beats you every single day. This is a dominant literate society, and you have to know how to read, write, and spell.
2: I think I read that you were in 35.
1: I lived in 35 houses, 35 which would be houses. 35 neighborhoods, but I went to 18 schools. But I do not think that is, and Kathy and I have discussed this, I think that's a contributing factor. But in my own personal experience, and I was the one that was there, I think it was the thing that saved me. they had to know. I mean, they were the adults. They were the educators. I wasn't fooling anybody in elementary school. In college, yes, I take responsibility, but I was the innocent one. And it's the adults that are supposed to teach me. And my teachers knew I couldn't spell one single word. I didn't know why they even had me stand up on spelling bee day. I mean, they never saw me spell a word. They never saw me write a word. They never heard me read. And it's true today. It's like we're in denial that we have children in our schools today. Like, it's a surprise. Any adult that asks a child, read this page in front, we're going to know. Mm-hmm. We got to get, that's part of our problem. This nation has been in denial for such a long time about this issue.
2: Kathy, you did not know that John was illiterate when you married him, right?
3: He told me before we were married that he couldn't read, but he was already teaching 3 years. So I thought he meant he couldn't read well. I had no idea that he meant he couldn't read.
2: How'd you find it out?
3: When our daughter was... about 3 years old, I heard him trying to read a very simple child's book to her. And I was cooking in the kitchen, and it was a sad moment.
2: Yeah, did your heart break for him?
3: Yes.
2: How wounded has this man been?
3: I didn't know how wounded he was until he learned to read. He was very functional as a father, as a even as a teacher and, business person. He appeared together, and I didn't have a clue how much pain he'd been in until he learned to read. And it has really been a revelation to me. And I've seen it explains so many things in our marriage. It explains so much of the rage and anger that was inside of him.
2: You love this man?
3: Yes, I do.
2: You wish that you could have reached out to him in earlier days and prevented some of that pain?
3: I wish I could have, but I really don't think I was ever the right person to teach him to read.
2: So where did you go to find this assistance?
1: People ask that, what day did I, did I decide I wanted to do something about my illiteracy? And I say I wanted to do it the day I went to the second grade. I mean, that's when I wanted to do something about it. But I went into a volunteer program, a 65-year-old volunteer tutor with less than 20 hours of teaching, broke the code for me. She started me on the journey to literacy. She didn't have any educational psychology or philosophy. I think that was probably a benefit to her, in our relationships. But she was a second grade teacher that I never had. And I was 48 years old, when I went into that program. And I didn't believe that I could learn to read. And that's one of the problems for adults. And it comes early. It comes about the third or fourth grade in reality. We think something is wrong with us. Mm-hmm. And we're told directly or indirectly. You asked me if I was told directly that I was in the dumb row. We're told indirectly, even with the use of language today, when we refer to another human being as somebody that has learning disability, a child that is it implies that something is wrong with them, and this is why we can't teach this person. Mm-hmm. And that is that's a lot of baggage to carry into your life. And so that's the other piece of this, the emotional healing and the spiritual healing. And I would say, when I was a child, I used to pray that God, please give me this miracle, the one miracle that I prayed for. And sometimes I'd get up and turn on the light after I'd say my prayers in bed, and I'd pick up a book and try to read because I was looking for that zapper miracle. Mm-hmm. And I didn't get that zapper miracle. But what God has sent me is a lot of miracle workers for me. And my volunteer was that was the beginning of my journey to literacy also coming home. And Kathy says that she didn't realize the damage, and America doesn't realize the emotional damage, baggage that we carry. And it truly is coming home when you learn to read. And there's only one cure for illiteracy, and that's literacy. There's nothing else. That's what has to take place. And it's hard work for some of us, and it's hard work to teach some of us to read. But the good news is that we can teach people how to read, write,
2: John,
1: and spell.
2: What a wonderful message. Describe sitting down with that volunteer who began to convince you that you could read. That was her first task, wasn't it?
1: Yes, yes.
2: Because you didn't believe it.
1: I didn't believe it, and it was the first 30 days I really didn't believe it, because I had tried different things, informal kinds of things. I used to watch the nightly news and take the headlines and try to figure out, you know, the words, so I really didn't believe that I could learn to read. And she loved the language. She read all the time, and she was able to sort of set aside. It was really interesting. I was 48 years old. This woman is my second grade teacher. I have all these worldly experiences and all these worldly accomplishments, but what I had to really do is to tell the truth. And that was hard for me to deal with that. And sometimes she wouldn't let me talk about my emotional problems or you know, how hard things were. She just focused on read, and this is what we're going to do. And she started me on the journey.
2: Kathy, having been a support person for John, you're the closest to him, and you love him, and you've seen his struggles. Speak to the parent or to the wife or the husband of a person who's gone through this. How have you encouraged him? You obviously have stood by him in this. What can you say to them that'll be helpful?
3: Because I really didn't understand the pain until he learned to read, I really feel that if there was anything I could do, would be to go back and to have understood where he was at. Because a lot of times—
2: You really didn't comprehend it?
3: No. I think I poured salt—
2: You're married to a man— And didn't understand the most basic thing about his emotional apparatus.
3: Because he had defenses up. He had a wall up about this all the time. And we didn't really discuss it. I just did the writing or the reading. And we didn't really discuss his not being able to do those
2: things. You kind of became an enabler for him.
3: I was. And sometimes I used that to gain power or control in the relationship. You know, if I knew he needed something written, I could just... not write it right then or go tend to something else. And now if I could do it all over again, what I'd really do is be much more sensitive to how much he was hurting. And I wouldn't have intentionally, and I did intentionally at times, pour salt into his deepest wound.
2: For the parent that's out there, you would strongly recommend, I'm sure, that they get whatever tutorial assistance is necessary to keep a youngster from going through this. Most of them can learn to read.
3: I see, as a school nurse, I work on or sit in on student study teams all the time, and frequently see the parents who I can see that they're as much pain as their child over their child's inability to succeed in school. And they're very frustrated. They're in a room with the supposed professionals, and they don't know what to do for their child. But if there is anything that they can do, they ought to go out there and do it. I mean, if it means getting a tutor, if it means looking into other schooling situations, or, you know, I just think that if there's anything they can do for that child, that John's a good example of how much pain is going on and will continue to go on in their life if they don't get that skill.
2: John, what do you recommend to the school?
1: I'd like to add one thing to what Kathy said for parents. We are not dumb. You know, children that can't, and I say we, I still can't leave that. I'm still very much connected to that little boy that sat in that dumb row.
2: Yeah.
1: And I feel that pain. Do not abandon your children. Do not give up hope with your children. Yeah. Know that they can learn, and reading is a skill that can be taught. It has very little to do with one. I mean, there's a separation between one's intelligence and one's skill. And this is a skill that we have taken the blame for as children. Do not blame us.
2: If I were a school board member, a local school board, I would come with that passion that the number one responsibility above all of the things of the school is to teach kids to read. That's number one. And of course, spell and compute.
1: Yeah.
2: And everything else is secondary to that. Everything
1: absolutely.
2: Else.
1: Absolutely.
2: You must, in a literate society, you must graduate. Literates are they're lost. And yet the school system is so burdened down with all these avant-garde politically correct things of environmentalism and multiculturalism and all these efforts to teach different languages. And I don't know what all is weighing them down now, but reading must not be squeezed out. And we must take the budget that the school district has and give the primary money right off the top to seeing that every child learns to read. And if you do have to get tutorial assistance for those kids who can't learn to read in a group, then we must do it.
1: Yes. And I think also what I would love to see every literate person personally take it upon themselves as a moral obligation to share their precious gift with others. That is, and certainly every teacher has to have, I don't care if you're in a first grade teacher or a college professor, a teacher of teachers have to have a moral obligation to see that people know how to read, write, and spell. And we also have to teach teachers how to teach people how to read, write, and spell.
2: Who don't learn it easy.
1: And we, in 5 years, if we took the comments that you just made, in 5 years, if we put literacy as 75% of the discussion, you know, reading, mm-hmm. writing, basic skills, fundamentals, and set some of those other things aside for the next 5 years, we would see those issues would be dealt with. Because, you know, I think we've underestimated, you know, the gifts of literacy and all the emotional. You want to talk about gangs? You want to talk about gangbang? I guarantee those folks can't read. They can't write. They can't participate in this society. And it's a lot more than reading, writing, and spelling. It's a sense of belonging. That was what I used to feel so alienated from this society. And it wasn't until, and one of the first things I ever wrote was a poem called The Native Alien. You know, I felt, even at 48, I knew better, but I felt like I did not belong. And I came home. You know, when I learned to read.
2: You know, schools in recent years have been concerned about self-esteem of students. My second book was on the subject of self-esteem, Hide or Seek. And so it is important that kids have a healthy self-concept. But it usually is not possible to go directly to that instruction. You look at what it is that's tearing self-esteem apart. You teach them to read and self-esteem goes up.
1: Yes, that's what I say.
2: Hey, I'm going to get along well with this.
1: Yes. teach me how to read. I will get my self-esteem.
2: Yeah. Yeah.
1: And that's really, I mean, can you teach self-esteem? Give me some skills that will lift me up and make me an equal.
2: Turn you loose.
1: Yes, that's what we need. Yes, yes. You got it. You got it.
3: I just was going to say, John mentioned the 85% of the young people facing juvenile courts, you know, have deficiencies. And so do most of the pregnant teens that I work with. Mm-hmm. Most of them have deficiencies. And I just think that there's a lot of other problems in our society. I think a lot of probably drug use are kids who are doing poorly in school. And I just feel like doing well in school could improve a lot of the problems that our society has.
1: 60% of our inmates in our prisons have deficiencies in basic skills, cannot read, write, and spell. It's all there. It's so obvious. And so when you're, and I know that teaching literacy and reading is not going to solve all our social and economic and educational problems, but it will go a long ways. And it's one of those issues that we can agree on. You know, we don't have to debate it. There's nothing to debate or discuss whether it's good or bad. It is good.
3: I love this story. John was, I guess he had lobbied for some funds for teaching inmates in prisons to read and got to go in and visit and talk to some of these inmates. And he was amazed at these tough lifers who were crying because they were reading at a third, had been taught to read, and now were reading at a third grade level. Mm. And they were so excited over there.
1: They were weeping like babies is what they were doing. They weren't just crying.
2: I remember when I was a school psychologist, there was a group of kids that were just causing all kinds of trouble on the high school campus. And they were just real troublemakers. And we started a reading program for them, and they began to read for the first time. And to see those big, tough kids involved in gangs and all kinds of stuff sit there and cry really touched me. And I saw, you know, the pain that was inside and how much of it was related to that failure, first grade, second grade, third grade, being the dummy, being in what you call the dumb row. John, when you taught school, were you particularly sensitive to that kid out there?
1: Oh, very definitely. Very sensitive. And I knew who he was and who she was too. So I was on guard for those kids, and there were a lot of them.
2: And you still could not read yourself.
1: I could not read.
2: You're standing in front of a class. What grade?
1: 10th graders, 11th graders, 12th graders.
2: What subject?
1: Social studies.
2: Social studies.
1: Taught typing. But if you think about typing, typing is teaching the home row. You know, it's a mechanical kind of thing. It's not, yeah. I mean, they're nonsense words. Social studies, taught one semester English. You know, we have some more stories to tell about just in the classroom, and people say, how could you do it? And I have to say that I don't recommend that we have illiterate teachers, but I do not have any guilt in terms of delivering something to, I was a good teacher because I was a good learner, and a good teacher has to be a good student. That's part of what being a good student is about. But I cheated my class. You know, I did exactly what I don't want anybody to do anymore. So I had to take responsibility,
2: It instead of dealing with
1: right.
2: it.
3: And he couldn't teach the ones that he knew couldn't read in his class.
1: The thing that they needed the most, I couldn't give to them.
3: Those that were non-readers.
2: Well, that's a highly specialized skill in itself. And the volunteer who taught you, John, you love that lady?
1: Oh, I love her. Yes.
2: She gave her time to do that?
1: She gave her time.
2: Sat with you?
1: Yes.
2: Week after week?
1: Yes. 13 months. And then I went on independent study for about 4 years, and I sort of hit that plateau or that brick wall, and I wanted some more. And I went into another program and had a professional teacher teach me about 100 hours. And I moved from the second grade level to the 12th grade level in my word attack, in my spelling, and really got me to another level.
2: And John, did anyone ever call you dyslexic?
1: Well, yes, people call me dyslexic now, and they ask me if I have learning disabilities. But my experience was that of a person that was illiterate. So I want to tell my story, you know, as an illiterate, and I don't want to get bogged down in the argument of dyslexic, a learning disability. I want to try to avoid that. I share my experience. I do have a lot of the characteristics of a dyslexic. I have the characteristics of a person with learning disabilities. I have a severe auditory discrimination problem. But in spite of all of those things, I learned to read. And what I'm fearful of is that because of that labeling, we decide we're not going to teach.
2: Up on
1: yes.
2: Yeah.
1: Yes. So I don't want anybody to give up on anybody.
2: Well, we're not going to give up on you, John.
1: But thank you.
0: You know, you can hide almost anything from the world, but you can't hide from yourself. And John Corcoran knew that better than anyone else. On today's edition of Dr. James Dobson's Family Talk, we featured a deeply moving conversation featuring John and Kathy Corcoran about the hidden pain of illiteracy in America. 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
10: Fatigue and time pressure can undermine even the healthiest of marriages. 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When asked these kinds of questions, most people will tell you that the pressures they feel today are the result of temporary circumstances. 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We delude ourselves into believing that circumstances have forced us to work too hard for a short period of time, when in fact we're driven from within. 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
0: For more information, visit drdobsonminute.org.

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1: If Joseph would have never gone to Egypt and he would have stayed, they would have starved to death. This would have never happened. It would not be written in the scriptures. But you see, everything that's in the scriptures, God's purpose is for us to read, to understand, and to live by it so that we, one day, as we stand before him, we can hear the voice of the Lord, that good and faithful servant.

0: Welcome to Somebody Loves You Radio, the Bible teaching ministry of Roel Reese in Diamond Bar, California. We are focusing on God's call for Christian dads to be spiritual leaders in the home. And today, Roel will contemplate the life of Joseph, a man who was sold into slavery but allowed the Lord to use him in an extraordinary way. As you stay with us today, you'll be inspired to follow Joseph's example of faith and surrender as you obey God's will and serve your family in righteousness. Today's lesson is taken from Genesis chapter 45. Here's Roel Reese.
1: Joseph, a type of Christ. Remember, I told you before that Joseph not only is one of my favorites, but also the way he comes out in his own personality and what he does in the kingdom of God. He's now in Egypt. He's been there now for 20 some years. And his brothers come down to Egypt. They've been coming down because there's a famine coming. And they want to not only have something to eat, but they come to Egypt, and it's an opportunity for Joseph to see them and to actually bring him down to Egypt and have a time of repentance and a time of coming to forgiveness. Forgiveness is very important in the Christian life. If you don't forgive, how can Christ forgive you? And Joseph becomes a type of a person that teaches me, teaches you today, the real act of love. Love's another thing that we need to understand and have in our lives. Because true love forgives. Joseph, when you study him, he's the type of Christ in his own personal life because he's coming to that place where he has to forgive his brothers, and he does forgive his brothers. And we're going to study that this morning. Joseph is coming to that place now where he's going to reveal himself to his brothers. Let's begin in chapter 45, verse 1. And then Joseph could not retain himself any longer before all those who stood by him. So everybody standing by him is his brothers and these guys that are Egyptians that are taking care of not only of the kingdom, they're soldiers. And they're standing there, and Joseph is here watching his brothers and watching these guys. He says, "Go out from me." So one stood with him a while, and Joseph made himself known to his brothers. He told these guys, "Get out, go away. And let me just stay with these young men," and of course also his brothers. I mean, how would you feel when you don't see your brothers for 20-some years and all of a sudden you see them and you recognize and you know that they were the ones that sold you to the Egyptians because they didn't like you? Jesus was sold to the Romans. And what did they do? They crucified him. Peter, James, and John, they recognized that he was the Mashiach, the Messiah, the anointed one of God. And Joseph is going to try really to bring his brother together and his father together. And he wants to reconcile. He wants to make things right before his family. But one thing, they don't recognize who he is. They don't know who he is. Again, he says here, and so no one stood with him while Joseph made himself known to his brothers. So here we are. He could not restrain himself. His emotions are totally not only bringing forth this emotion where he's going to be weeping in a moment. Imagine how we're going to feel when we see Jesus after 2,000 years. He's going to come. Imagine the Jews, how they're going to feel rejecting him, and then he's coming to restore their lives and to bring them into the kingdom age. And Joseph must have gone through all these emotions in his life, recognizing here are my brothers, the one that sold me to the Egyptians. They're the ones that hated me. And here I have the opportunity to put them to death, to get rid of them. But God placed in his heart this love that he had now. How about you today? Who is it that you don't love today? Christ doesn't hate anybody, but he loves people. And maybe you feel like you can't forgive. Maybe you feel like that person can't forgive you for what you've done to them. But what I've done and what you can do is you can go to that person if you haven't offended them or done anything, but they hate you, to go to that person and say, listen, what did I do to you? I want you to forgive me. Taking that step of faith, taking that step with the love of Christ, that you're doing what is right and biblical in the Word of God, and that is to forgive even your enemies. That's a hard thing to do, believe me. Look at verse 2. The love revealed here to his brothers. And Joseph wept out loud. Now, weeping for us, when you do a funeral, somebody dies, you see people crying. But in the East, when someone cries, it's like they're yelling loud. You can hear them from, you know, if you actually, if we're here and they're in the lobby, you can hear them screaming, yelling, in tears, emotions. My father, my mother, my wife, my husband has just died. And it's important that we understand when we read the word weeping here, is weeping out loud with deep emotion because I love them. And now they're gone. Well, here's Joseph. He wept out loud, and the Egyptians in the house of Pharaoh heard him on the other room. They go, man, why is he weeping that loud? Remember, Jesus wept twice, one for Lazarus, and the other one, he's looking at Jerusalem, recognizing that Jerusalem was going to be judged by the Romans, that Titus would come and destroy the city of Jerusalem. And when you go to Israel, we can see those stones that Titus took, not only Jerusalem, but took stone upon stone, and you can see the stone stacked up in the back of the city of Jerusalem. And maybe you've been weeping a lot. Maybe you've been weeping. There's nothing wrong with weeping. Emotionally, you can really talk to those that have come against you and it hurts you. And maybe here today, there's something that has been bothering you for a long time, or maybe you've been weeping in your own personal life. That Christ can bring that peace that passes all understanding. That your heart can be right before the Lord. Which we see Joseph here, his heart, man, is right on for the Lord. He sees his brothers, he's weeping, he's crying, because now he's going to make things right. They were supposed to make things right, but he takes that initiative to make things right and to love them and to forgive them. This is needed in the church today like never before. He goes on in verse 3, and he says, and Joseph said to his brothers, he makes himself known. I am Joseph. Notice, I am Joseph. Does my father still live? The first thing that he does is asking about his father, Jacob. Is he still alive? Israel, governed by God. He's very old. He's going to die soon. But he wants to make sure out of all those years that his father was alive, he wanted to see his father. Because he loved his father. And then he goes on and he says, but his brothers could not answer him, for they were dismayed in his presence. They couldn't talk. They couldn't believe that this was Joseph. They thought Joseph was dead. Joseph was gone. And imagine how they must have felt standing back looking at Joseph. And here is Joseph showing love to them and saying, my brothers, how is my dad? And he wanted to hear not only from them, but they couldn't speak. They couldn't speak because they were in shock that this was Joseph, the one they came against and the one that they hated. Verse 4, Joseph stand their love now for his brothers. And Joseph said to his brothers, please come near me. He calls them to be near so he can love them. He can hug them. He can say, you guys, I love you, I've forgiven you, and come close. I'm not going to do anything to you. Because remember, he had the power to do whatever he wanted to do. Jesus said, I am the bread of life in John 6:35, 48, and 51. He said, I am the light of the world in John 8:12. If then before Abraham, I am in John 8:58, Jesus said, I am the door to the sheepfold. John 10:7 and 9. And Jesus was the type of a person, not only revealing himself as light, and then as he not only got himself and revealed himself to the disciples not only were blown away, but here is Joseph once again. Because Jesus, after the resurrection, when the disciples saw him, they couldn't believe it. So here are his brothers. I am Joseph, your brother, whom you sold in Egypt. You see, he says, you guys sold me into Egypt. I wanted you to know that. Why? Because I have nothing against you. He could have never said this, but he said it. He said to them, I am Joseph, your brother, whom you sold into Egypt. How do you think this guy felt when he said that? Is he trying to get even with us? Does he want to remind us? No, he wanted to let them know because he was forgiving them. He was forgiving them. Just like Jesus forgiving you has forgiven me. Coming from the world, things that we did, that Jesus was able to forgive me and continues to forgive me. He takes my sins, he casts them as far to the east or the west and buries them in the deepest part of the ocean and remember them never, never again.
0: 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Now back to more of our lesson, Joseph, a Type of Christ.
1: Paul says in Romans 8:1, therefore there's no condemnation to those who are in Christ Jesus. We are in Christ. Don't let the devil condemn you. Jesus wants you to repent, but if you keep going back to the same sin, something is wrong. Here Joseph is making things right with his brothers, and his brothers are going to make things right with Joseph. They begin to see that Joseph has forgiven them, like Christ has forgiven you and forgiven me. Verse 5 through 8 here, the perfect will of God accomplished. Verse 5 we see here. Joseph's purpose here. But now do not therefore be grieved or angry with yourselves because you sold me. For God sent me before you to preserve life. You guys, it was God. I didn't see it 20 years ago, but I see it today. That you sold me in Potiphar, his house, and then how I went to jail. And now I am second in command. God placed me here so that I can take care of you during the famine and you would not die and you would not be put to death. But I could bring you to Egypt. You notice I can bring you here to Egypt and then 72 you come. And then later on, 400 years later, what's going to happen? 3 million people would be there. And then they would be released from Egypt. God's purpose, God's ways are not our ways. Remember that. What God had for me, what God has for me, and what God's going to have for me in the future, I don't know, but man, I'm lined up with the Lord. Whatever he has. I don't want to neglect what God wants to do in my life, the gifts he wants to give to me. I want to be at the right time, at the right place. I want to make sure that I'm reading, I'm praying, listening to the Lord. Because that's what I'm supposed to be doing. And to recognize that our time is short. Time is short. Jesus is coming. We need to be ready. Ready to meet the Lord. Ready to say, I have done thy will, O Lord. Jesus said that. Father, I am doing your will. You want me to go to the cross, I will go to the cross. Thy will be done on earth as it is in heaven. I pray that today God will speak to us in such a powerful way that when we leave here, not only we've learned, but begin to practice what we preach. Begin that people can see that we're really fully committed to the Lordship of Jesus Christ. Joseph was 39 years old at this time. In verse 6 he says, and these 2 years of famine has been in the land, and there are still 5 more years, so 7 years. In which there will be neither plowing nor harvesting. There will be a shortage of food. But listen, I am Joseph and God has provided and I'm going to take care of you just like Jesus is taking care of us. The world will suffer because God's going to judge, but with us, the Lord is going to take care of who? His sheep, his lambs. God has called us. He saved us. He's taking care of us. And then check this out what he says in verse 7. He says, and God has sent me before you to do what? To preserve posterity for you in earth and to save your lives by a great deliverance. He tells them the purpose of God sparing them. You see Joseph. If Joseph would have never gone to Egypt and he would have stayed with his father and his brothers, they would have starved to death. This would have never happened. It would not be written in the scriptures. But you see, everything that's in the scriptures, God's purpose is for us to read, to understand, and to live by it so that we, one day, as we stand before him, we can hear the voice of the Lord, that good and faithful servant, come in. Come in. One day we're going to stand before the Lord and we're going to have to give an account of our lives and we're going to spend eternity with the Lord Jesus Christ. And then sadness is those that will never be there because they rejected Jesus Christ as their Lord and Savior. In verse 8, he says, so now it was not you who sent me here again, but God. God sent, God is the one that sent me here. That's why I'm here. Imagine what they're thinking in their minds, what's going on in their hearts. Thinking, wow, we never knew that God was in control. God is in control of all of our lives here. Don't ever think he's not in control. He's always in control of my life. This is why if I'm not walking in the ways of God, what does he do? Because he loves me. He spanks me. As a father, as a parent, you spank your children because you love them, not because you hate them. And God will continue to do that in my life, in your life. He wants you to walk that narrow, straight line, not the Broadway, the narrow, straight line. So that one day, as we walk that straight, narrow line, we can hear the voice of our Lord, that good and faithful servant. Again, verse 8. So not, it was not who sent me here, but God is he has made me a father to Pharaoh and the Lord, all his house and ruler throughout the land of Egypt. And he was in charge with Potiphar. He was in charge in jail, remember? And now he's in charge with who? With the Pharaoh. Because he's a leader. He's a great leader because his number one priority was who? God. God is priority. Man, God has to be our priority. Nothing else. Everything else is secondary. God first, family second, and whatever else is number three. But if God is not your priority, everything will be out of order. But if God is my priority, everything's aligned. Everything is done by God himself. There's order in my life. And when there's order, there's rewards. God rewards his faithful. And I would pray and hope this morning that God will not only bless you, but that you would bless him by giving your full attention to him. To give him everything that you have in your life, that he will be the one to not only take and balance your life, but you come to that place where not only you know that you're doing what's right like Joseph, but you'll be able to love people that maybe you don't love today. For God so loved that he gave. You need to learn how to give yourself. Verse 9. He says, hurry and go up to my father and say to him, thus saith your son Joseph. Notice, go with him and tell him what I said. God has made me Lord of all Egypt. Come down to me and do not tarry. Imagine He wants his father to come down because now Joseph is in charge of everybody, second in command. And he has the power now to have his brothers and his father to be in a place that God will give to them because of their flocks, a place where they're going to live, a place where they're going to not starve to death, but God is going to take care of them and to prepare the way for the next 400 years what's going to take place. They're on the way to the promised land. But that's going to be a little while, 400 years, before it happens. Verse 10, and you shall dwell in the land of Goshen. Notice. But I guess what he says here in verse 11, there I will provide for you. There it is again. I will provide for you again. Lest you and your household and all that you have come to poverty, for there are still 5 more years of famine. And what does he say? I'm going to take care of you. How long has God been taking care of you? Since you came to Christ, for sure. He's taking care of you. He continues to take care of you. And he will continue to take care of you until Jesus comes again. But you got to trust him. You got to have faith in him. You got to stop having unbelief in your heart. And you need to be loving to people. You need to be kind to people. And you need to understand that God has called you, he saved you, and now he's going to use your life just like he did Joseph, and just like he did his brothers. He goes on in verse 12. And behold, your eyes and the eyes of your brother Benjamin, see that it is my mouth that speaks to you. So you shall tell my father and all my glory in Egypt and all that you have seen. And you shall hurry and bring my father down here. He wants to make sure that he hurries up. He wants to see his father. And that's what we do. Lord, come quickly. Lord, come quickly. Please, Lord, come quickly. Look at the world today. Verse 14. And then he fell on his brother Benjamin's neck. And what did he do? He wept, and Benjamin wept on his neck. There's a reconciliation. It's a uniting of brothers. Like one day we're going to stand before the Lord and we're going to be weeping. We can't believe what he's done in our lives. And when we get to heaven, there's no more weeping. No more death, no more weeping. We're going to be just like him and we're going to have an incredible time forever and ever and ever and ever. Not 70 years, forever and ever. And then he says, verse 15, moreover, he kissed all of his brothers again, and he wept over them, and after his brothers talked with him. 4 times he says that he wept, and they wept.
0: Your life may look different from what you'd envisioned for yourself, but we hope that Joseph's experience has been a motivation for you to stay the course and serve the Lord wherever he has you. 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
1: weather. Partly sunny conditions coming our way here in the Portland area for the rest of today. The high upper 60s or in the upper 40s tonight. Plenty of sunshine for Thursday and Friday with highs each day upper 70s. Big climb in temperatures coming our way, mostly sunny for the weekend. Saturday's high upper 80s. We're right around 93 on Sunday. I'm meteorologist Jennifer Naramore on KPDQ.
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0: With SRN News, I'm Keith Peters in Washington. The United States and Iran trade missile fire and a heated escalation after a two-month ceasefire. Correspondent Laura Witters reports.
1: The U.S. military striking Iran after an American helicopter is shot down. President Trump warning that Iran will face consequences for stalling and not agreeing to a peace deal. Iran busy firing missiles into Bahrain, Kuwait, and Jordan. On Truth Social, the president writing, Iran has taken too long to negotiate a deal that would have been great for them. Now they will have to pay the price. Three explanation points. Laura Winters reporting.
0: The U.S. military says it's begun another round of strikes against Iran. U.S. Central Command said in a social media post that the military is striking multiple targets in Iran and that it's being done in response to Iran's unwarranted and continued aggression. Nevada Republican Governor Joe Lombardo will face Democratic Attorney General Aaron Ford in a battle to hold on to his seat in November.
2: It's considered one of the most competitive governor's races in the country. Las Vegas voter Trudy Platzer says her biggest concern is the rising cost of everything.
3: Gasoline prices.

0: That bothers me because a lot of retirees and the whole community is suffering with that.
1: Las Vegas voter Jay Jarosz has several concerns.
2: Housing, workers' rights, fighting against ICE.
1: Ford has been focusing his campaign on federal health care, food assistance, and affordability as Nevada continues to see a shortage of affordable housing and some of the highest gas prices in the country. Lombardo vows to focus on housing affordability if he serves a second term. I'm Donna Water.
3: On Wall Street, the Dow plunged 953 points, the Nasdaq dropping 509, the S&P lower by 119. This is SRN News.
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0: someone named Music Man replied and said, there are far too many people in positions of authority who actually believe the only real human motivation is money and material things it buys. They forget our own history. Two millennia ago, Christians were used as entertainment by the Romans. They were attacked and eaten by lions, yet they refused to renounce their faith. There is actually, listen to this. This is the line that got me. There is actually nothing more powerful than human belief. Think about that for a second. Because what you truly believe, nobody can take that out of you. And if they're able to take it out of you, you don't really believe it. But there is actually nothing more powerful than human belief. And when that belief wants to destroy us, we should take notice. Boy, is that true. It's never been more true. Somebody else said it also applies to the United States, except they're limited by our constitution and a large population that likes freedom and actually vote. And someone else quickly added, and the Second Amendment. That's true. If you have people with embedded evil in their heart. Oh, and this is such an important. Oh, I can't believe. Yes. Let me make this emphasis to end the hour with. Even if someone doesn't want to be a good person, even if they have an embedded evil that's in their heart, if a culture ensures that that person knows that there are grave consequences for evil that is expressed in behavior, it helps cut down on the amount of behavior that that evil person with the embedded evil in their heart tries. I never understood why years ago, instead of putting up all over the place like idiots, this is what Americans did, but we were like morons, like, yeah, this is what we're going to do. All over the place, school zones, churches, all over the place, they started putting up signs, gun-free zone. This is a gun-free zone. Gun-free zone here, gun-free zone there, gun-free zone everywhere. You want somebody who's going to walk in and look for ducks in a barrel to shoot? Just go to gun-free zones, and wherever they're at, they're defenseless. And then if you're a serial killer, you can just wipe them all out. That's easy to do. You know what? Well, you know what does a far better job of deterring the evil that's in the serial killer's heart? Put up signs everywhere that say, if you choose violence, we choose lethality. If you try to shoot us, we will kill you. Those signs actually help cut down on the rates of shootings. But you put up gun-free zone, gun-free zone, gun-free zone. Somebody with a gun goes, know where I'm going. All right, Calvin McCullough coming back. Don't go away.
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4: Today he goes about even looking for Christians, him and his fallen angels that are called demons in the Bible as well. But we have to remember not to be afraid. Now, again, not because you and I are anything that we're strong in ourselves. But if we are in Jesus Christ, we don't need to be afraid. I've had people say, oh, Pastor, well, Satan's here in the house. First of all, it probably isn't Satan. If it is a demon, guess what? You don't have to be afraid.

0: a day that will be when the Lord reigns on this earth. Don't you look forward to it? Hello and welcome to Simple Faith with Pastor Bill Henry from Simple Faith Calvary Chapel. In Revelation chapter 20, we are given a description of what's certain to occur in our future. The devil will be bound and cast into the bottomless pit. The saints will be ruling on thrones with the Lord. And now, if that wasn't the inspired word of God, it would be too fantastic to believe, yet it is God's word, and it is true. For more on this extraordinary time, let's join Pastor Bill Henry.
1: Revelation 20, starting in verse 1, "Then I saw an angel coming down from heaven, having the key to the bottomless pit and a great chain in his hand. He laid hold of the dragon, that serpent of old, who is the devil and Satan, and bound him for 1,000 years. And he cast him into the bottomless pit and shut him up and set a seal on him so that he should deceive